No street in time more joyful. Recent blood moon. An exhibition at Surgery Gallery. Significant new tattoo. Constituting five prints. Old brutalist surface. In stark black and white. Reflected onto the street in hypercolor. New shimmer of heat. Classical images cut up rough. Crazed by the drought. City scenes collaged carelessly. In love with my thirst. Reverse archaeology. Decoding new styles. Xeroxing meets Xeroxed. Feeling the cracks emerge. Layering upon layered. Fearing the angels descend. Palimpset and palimpsetting. Watching the roads melt. Hand shifted for chance and bend to fabric of time and space. Knowing monsters arise. Fawn processed to cheat purity. Sighing as night becomes day. Clock and well printed for definitive finish. Laughing as day becomes night. A2 size to fit window space. Placed carefully by Bjorn. Singing a song in prison. What? For a 4-week showing to the street. A mirror to our vanities. Surgery gallery. A reflection of our fears. Pitfield Street. Ignore thyself. Hoxton. Delusional quincunx. August through September 2026.
part raw and parquet floor. Where can we go from here?

It's an unsuspecting day so far. I have no expectations whatsoever. Quite content to be still and just chill. Gazing in the window of book art books. The fine rare French editions they have in there. The Jarry and the Radiguet, the Desnoy and the Cravel. Beautiful, beautiful works of art. I like my reading to be surprisingly obscure, just as I prefer my day-to-day existence to be predictably straight and quite uneventful. I have, though, a book of Rambau's poetry in my pocket at this very moment in time, and I'm quite happy to sit on a bench in Joe White's garden and flick through a page or two under the pleasing light that streams down through the vast overarching sycamore trees, basketball court on the right, tennis court on the left, single mum on the bench alongside me, doom scrolling through her phone, dog walker tripping around us, doom scrolling on his phone, a pair of plump wood pigeons feasting on red berries in a tree overhanging the path, a pack of street pigeons rooting amongst the gravel for crumbs, faint sirens in the distance. All of us here enjoying time out in this gorgeous stretch of garden. The day has no expectations of me, and suspicions I have none to declare. So far, so normal. The day is heating up though, and I have a bit of a thirst on. Thirst might be a bit of a problem. I have left my wallet in the house. I am bereft of either card or cash. I can't afford a bottle of water, and I lack the gall to just walk into Sainsbury's and take one. I will just have to parch until I return home later. It's no big concern. Story of my life, really. So very far, so very normal.

I leave the garden and carry on walking. I happen upon a pool in the road, on the corner of Pitfield and Haberdasher. Thames water has gifted the neighbourhood something beautiful, a gorgeous gurgling burst of mane, which is nothing unusual in itself. Every street now has its own special water leak. Ah, dirty beauty. The city is blessed with unruly leakage. These streams of algae and detergent, rivers of scum scudding along the ground, shining emerald green on faded black tarmac, shimmering murky brown under merciless sun, a gleam in the gutter of life, glimmering and gurgling slowly along every curb of the drought-tempered concrete streets that constitute pavement, and feeling like Caravaggio's Orpheus, or the thirsty crucified thief cut down from the cross next to Christ. I find myself down on the pavement as I kneel but to quench my thirst, scooping up the bloom of water in my sore bare chapped hands, and sating the harsh dried throat that has been denied sustenance so long. But here sustenance arrives, finally. The weird taste of Hoxton slipping down my throat, trickling down to my belly, making its presence felt. There is a rumble in my gut, a tremor in the bones, a tightening of the sphincter, a flutter of wind in the nervous system. The shoulders shoot up, neck twists like hung, head begins to jerk, and then my skull bursts like my mind is split open. And even in the raw sun of the day, the light that shoots out is palpable, and the Pitfield visions begin to flow. Gazing into the blooming algae of my leaking stream, taking stock of this new underworld, and surveying the soul of my own skinned being, gazing at my shimmering fractured reflection, pondering my ugliness, adoring my beauty, dwelling on my vanity, and thinking about the fragile, precarious madness of this life, and how there is no place on earth more magic than this, no street in time more joyful. It's a dirty beauty, all right. Weird apparitions become quite apparent. Rather strange visions suddenly present themselves of a city that is undergoing shift once more, that is rapidly morphing before our eyes. Let me try and tell you about the visions I now see.

Vision number one. Bubbles up from the drains as a pair of tumblers descend from the sky above, hitting the pavement hard with rude, loud contact. Smack, bam, splat, boom. This filthy spectacle. Two feral angels straight out of God's own tarot pack. These two slinky, stinky foxes. One, the fool. The other, a magician. Both of them, mythical idiots. Fat-arsed, bone-thin, hairy-nippled, naked as sin, barely born again, and thinking of us now, me and you, you and me, and our filthy prime, and the days of magic, setting out to cast our myth. It could be you, it might be me, falling tit over arse, arse onto cock, cock in a jar, jar in my mouth, mouth full of sores, sores laden with bugs, bugs carrying disease, you and me, me and you, fuck naked, night's tarmac, drifted and gutted, life's sodium glare, the dirtiest dream, the filthy laugh, the slutty cackle, the ecstasy bark. Our state, the way we flew, how we rolled, tender wish on the brutal pavement. Here to create magic, here to craft myth. So near to chaotic majesty, so far from civic sense, rolling and tumbling, gambling like lambs, ending up down on Pitfield Street, a gamble on the burial ground, a chance in the field of the plague, a wager in the bone ground, a flutter on the death land, a sudden winning cruel streak, racing up to the finishing point, leaving for dead those who fell at the first hurdle, to come to rest in this cockney knacker's yard, where they buried the dead, diseased bodies, and where some say the virus still lingers. Come down and linger, give straight life the finger, touch us, grope us, feel how sick we are, stroke us, poke us, trace the beauty of our scars. This is where we dance now. It's a ballroom invitation for real. And here we are, the scum who fell to earth, me and you, you and me. The scum who fell to earth, the scum who fell to earth, the scum who fell to earth. Have we ever been so free? Have we ever been so free? Have we ever been so free? The scum who fell to earth, the scum who fell to earth, the scum who fell to earth, me and you, you and me. Here, down on Pitfield Street.

Vision 2. I pause a moment to take stock of my surroundings. The council have a sign advising the passerby to keep away, to keep off the grass at the very least. If you can call it grass, pure scrub, vacant slag, curled up in the heat, caught lagging drought, a carpet of wire, blanched out and burned up, like a badly bleached straw blonde on a bed of barbed wire and broken glass, and the height of the drought, this desert. Oh, what a summer this has been. What a summer this has been. For me it was impossible. For yourself is quite inevitable. Our chemistry stuck somewhere.

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This impending eclipse that is happening, as black as our hearts, as blinding as our love. We are two feral angels.

And my next character now appears. I have this vision that I am a courier. Scummy black clothes, blue Deliveroo box. I am carrying artwork. And a Xerox fanzine that is worth more than a Tintoretto. I ride uphill chased by thieves. I ride staring madly into the sun as the eclipse happens. I am not blinded, but I keep cycling and cycling. Passing straight through the black sun, right into another world.

So I'm sitting at the table with scissors and paper. I have a backdrop I would like to use. An outtake from Enger's recent retake on old Holy Joy collage work. From our 82/26 performances at London Water Rats Pub Theatre. And the Vodfest 2 affair in Friedrichshafen. The backdrop is a John Jenkins photograph. Public toilets, Rushcroft Road, Brixton, August 1983. The beauty of sodium light on rain-swept tarmac, caught forever and put to use on a band of Holy Joy record sleeve. More tales from the city. As these five collages aspire to something similar, some new tales for the city. But anyway, the cutting up of images, a slip of Rebel Tintoretto, a touch of killer Caravaggio, no formal Titian, or straight-laced Varaus. Materials are put into photocopy, an exercise in primitive magic, and as David Barbanel says, practiced reverse archaeology on this evening of the eclipse. Shine a slither of dark on the light, sleight of hand, shift time on the paper, open up new worlds. Five characters emerge, two sisters, two NHS ambulance personnel reaching towards the light as they drive from borough to borough, tending to the wounded, saving the injured, saving lives, ending up in Pitfield Street, ending up on the plague field, where the bubonic and the black plague's victims were buried. And a man now lies on the bleached grass with sores of his own from newer plagues. One angry man. He is a painter. Another, myself, a courier. And here it is. A new night on Pitfield Street.

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It's a dirty beauty.

because we have driven straight through the eclipse of the black sun, and we are now in another world.

They have been tuned in to the first Bad Punk of this new season on Resonance 104.4 FM with ourselves, the Band of Holy Joy, James Stephen Finn, Peter Smith, and myself, Johnny Brown. See you again next Friday. Sleep tight, everyone. Think of the streets and the outside view.

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4: That was great.
5: Hello there, and welcome to Hubbard's Half Hour. I'm standing here, having walked down South Kensington on the most fantastic spring morning to the Natural History Museum, a place that I normally come, and having brought my children to see dinosaurs. But today I've come to... I'm really thrilled, actually, to be able to talk about this exhibition, because I've come to chat with the... You've got a very big title. Tell me who you are.
4: I'm Perrinelle Craddock. I'm the Special Exhibitions Development Manager at the museum.
5: Right, thank you very much. So that was a lot. You know it better than me. Anyway, I've come to chat with her about this very special exhibition by Sebastio Salgado, Genesis. He's a photographer I've long admired, and many people will know his Brazilian photographs of the miners and things, which are extraordinarily powerful and have become etched on the retina for effort, really, the biblical and the scope. And this exhibition, you've been working on quite a long time with him, Genesis. Can you tell me a little about that?
4: Certainly. Genesis is a bit of a different tack for Salgado. He's, as you mentioned, very well known for his photographs of people, and particularly displaced. People displaced, or people moved by industrialization, by conflict, by genocide, focusing on that side of humanity. With Genesis, he's taking a different approach. Genesis is the culmination of an 8-year photographic journey around the world, in which Salgado was traveling to all 5 continents to photograph unspoilt landscapes and the animals and the people that live within them, focusing particularly on landscapes that are untouched by humanity and people who live according to traditional means in harmony with the landscape.
5: Well, many of them almost seem prelapsarian when you look at them. I mean, they are extraordinary. Reading a little bit about this, I realise that he hasn't used Genesis in any biblical sense, but I think there is a spiritual sense in which he has used it, and links to my notion of the prelapsarian, which is a sort of unspoilt golden age in a way, you know, when the world was not spoiled by humanity. Shall we go over and look at one of the very first photographs in the exhibition, which is totally extraordinary arch of ice, like a great citadel of ice. What sea is this?
4: This is actually taken in Antarctica. It's part of his Planet South series. The exhibition is divided into 5 geographical areas. So Planet South concentrates on Antarctica, uninhabited continent. So we have here a lot of landscape photographs, and further on the exhibition we also encounter photographs.
5: Well, I mean, this almost looks like one of the 7 wonders of the world, this great arch of ice and the strange castle shape on top, which is almost a perfect rectangle, and it's almost hard to believe that that was formed naturally. And this has all the subtlety of all the shadows, and it's very, very sculptural. And in black and white, of course, all the exhibition is black and white. But the absolute stunning translucency of the light on the sea and the ice.
4: I think there's a reason this has been the headline image for the exhibition. It's the one the curator has chosen to introduce the exhibition to visitors. The first thing you see as you come in. Salgado himself says this composition reminded him very much of a Scottish castle, the monumental shape of the block and the arches, and to see that in a natural formation is an example of
5: well it is also because of the shape of the portal. It's almost like an entrance that you're going through into the rest of the exhibition. So let's move on and lots of children in here. So now we've come to some photographs of animals, and people are always interested when you're doing recordings. It's hard not to be anthropomorphic about a photograph like this. We're standing in front of a photograph of a sea lion, and it's got the most appealing eyes, and it's looking directly at the camera, and a whole colony of penguins, I suppose. It does remind me of his photographs of miners in its composition, if nothing else, and the fact that he is absolutely superb at photographing crowds.
4: Yes, in some of these images, the sense of scale takes a little while to adjust to as well. They're so enormous, and there are so many animals in the picture that you can, they become almost lost in the landscape. But in this one, we have a seal very much in the foreground, looking out directly at us. If you look very carefully into its eye, you can actually see the photographer reflected in its eyeball, which is fascinating.
5: Yes, so we can. We're now standing in front of an extraordinary painting, which I've only just noticed. There's a little central plateau, I think, with penguins. But in fact, it looks almost like elephant hide or creases in material or corduroy, but it's presumably rock. And he does have this absolutely extraordinary ability to use textures in a very painterly way. Can you tell me something a little bit about this one?
4: Yes, we've been looking at these photographs with our scientists who work at the museum, helped us to identify the species that we can see in those in the photographs. This is a small group of several different species of penguins on Saunders Island in Antarctica. So there are several different species of penguin represented in here that spend a lot of their time in a very harsh environment. And you can see from the landscape just how barren and how difficult that terrain is.
5: And one thinks formally of how this must have been taken, because you realise how far away they are. And as you say, the scale is extraordinary. It's really hard to work out what the scale might be in a photograph like this. Except that you see how tiny and far away the birds are.
4: Yes, they look like little grains of sand, don't they, against that wonderful background. They're really, really tiny, but tens of thousands live on that island in these enormous colonies, and that's quite staggering when you see that just in front of you.
5: And here we have some more extraordinary rock formations and landscapes. What are these? Do you know what birds these are? Are they puffins or...?
4: Rock shags or Magellanic cormorants.
5: Actually, that interests me personally very, very much, because I've just been writing about the skelligs off the west coast of Ireland, and that looks very, very, very similar to that. So it is interesting how places repeat around the world, and that's a very wild place too. Now, this presumably is a whale's tail, is it?
4: It is. It's a humpback whale's tail just emerging from the surf.
5: But it could also be a Henry Moore, actually.
4: It looks like
5: a piece of carved stone. Mm. That's absolutely extraordinary, the way that he's got the tail to echo the landscape behind it.
4: And the textures that you can see on the tail, it's quite an unusual view of a whale to see the skin that far, that up close.
5: Sort of glistening and extraordinary. And the force of the water, the force of the blacks against the whites, the white foam of... He must be batting along there, I should think.
4: Absolutely. I imagine they spent quite a long time hunting for these shots because they're rare.
5: So tell me a little bit about, I know that it took him something like 8 years to do all these.
4: That's right. It was 8 years of travelling around the world to 32 different countries, and he spent quite a long time in each country getting to know the place, taking some incredible journeys, trekking across deserts, living in the rainforest with the tribes who lived there, really getting under the skin of the place.
5: I did read that one of his assistants got bitten in the rainforest and his leg went black and he nearly lost his leg and had to go back to Paris, which was pretty terrible.
4: I think they had some interesting experiences.
5: Yes, some hairy Well, I mean, you're a very, very long way from anywhere. It is extraordinary to stand here among images where they are absolutely timeless. I mean, we could be looking at, you know, 1,000 years ago, 2,000 years ago, it would have looked more or less, apart from the odd slippage of rock and things, almost identical. And there are so few places left where one can do that.
4: And I think that's the thing that really speaks to the connection between the museum and this exhibition is the fact that we're looking here at incredible diversity, some really important areas for species diversity, habitats that are at the moment unspoiled but are under enormous threat. And it works, the work we do at the museum, our scientists at the museum, are very much involved in understanding and charting and mapping that biodiversity, finding out what's out there, understanding what's happening, what the threats are, and working towards saving these areas and keeping them.
5: Well, I know he said that, you know, he's not a scientist or an anthropologist, that he just wanted the world, people to see the world as how beautiful it is and how unspoiled. But I mean, what is extraordinary is that, you know, as you're saying, this is fast disappearing and most people will never ever see any of this. It is quite extraordinary. So let's go on to the next thing. As I say, it's quite difficult, and I know it's totally politically incorrect towards animals to anthropomorphize them. You know, they have their own dignity. But it's really very hard with this absolutely charming photograph where we're looking out. It must, I presume, have been taken from a boat onto a huge ice floe with this huge lump of ice and this tiny, tiny row, like, Lowry figures, really, sitting on a ledge, which are presumably penguins.
4: That's right. These are chinstrap penguins, again, in Antarctica.
5: What's a chinstrap penguin?
4: They're named for just a little black band that looks like the chinstrap of a helmet that runs under their
5: chin. How chic.
4: Absolutely. They're very dapper. And they're lined up in a row. They will be hunting from the ice to... they'll be going out to catch fish in these waters, which are incredibly fertile. And they will catch their fill and they'll come back to their nests and they'll feed the offspring that are waiting for them back there.
5: And the one below, again, as I say, it's very, you know, I know that we shouldn't anthropomorphise them, but it is really like looking at people on Blackpool Beach. There's particularly one in a penguin in the middle with its sort of wings stuck out, turning around and preening. I mean, it's very, very hard not to see them as comical and very charming, but they are extraordinary because there are so many of them. I think even Papua New Guinea or West Papua, that nowadays, you know, it's got a whole flood of tourists. So, and what was only a short time ago absolutely pristine place is fast becoming modernised. But this is a wonderful picture of a traditional dwelling, a hut with people engaged in making tools, I presume, or doing whatever it is that they do on a daily basis, like mending things, and whole family group. I think that, is this the one that's above it in the tree?
4: That's right, it's a tree house right at the top of a giant rainforest tree supported on some very thick branches but still looking a little precarious at the top, I must say.
5: And I don't think it would have passed any health and safety.
4: We might have trouble with it here, but it's... and these are communal dwellings, so they're where members of families, members of a tribe can come together and as you say, go
5: back. One wonders how the children get up there. It's enormously high. We can't see a man in the trees climbing up there. Yeah. But in the hut itself, as we look at it, there are children. How on earth are they scaled up there? I mean, it is very, very high.
4: It's very high. There's a very sophisticated system of scaffolding that's been built around the tree that essentially acts as a ladder. And these people are extremely skilled at living in this.
5: Yes, but there's a little tot there of about three, and it must be all of 50 feet or something. But I think that what is extraordinary is that it does show us a way of life that is all but foreign to us, foreign in the sense that it's forgotten that none of us have had to live on the land in the sort of way. Everything that you can see in all these images, apart from the fact that they're so beautifully taken, is stuff that has been gleaned from the natural world. There's no plastic, there's no metal, it is literally... And I don't mean this in any condescending sense, but it is literally Stone Age.
4: Yes, I mean, these are people who are, they're living in the modern age using a traditional way of life. So they do also adopt certain people will adopt Western clothing.
5: Yes, absolutely. But
4: what Salgado was trying to show was the most traditional elements of their way of life that have been preserved and are being preserved by the people, because they are...
5: Well, I mean, of course, one of the problems and fantasies with an exhibition like this is for us tired urbanites to go around and sort of think, well, people should go on living in these conditions because it's so interesting to us. And of course, they have every right to, you know, have a plastic bottle as we do. But I think the more interesting aspect is how they actually have this incredibly rich culture, which is not dependent on things and which is dependent on our knowledge that we have more or less lost, I think. We're standing in front of an amazing picture. Where's this West Sumatra? And a very agile young man climbing up a tree. But actually, it's not him at this second that interests me so much, but the composition of the forest. Because what does make me think of, with the extraordinary detail that he's managed to get, is sort of Victorian biological drawings, really. They're exactly, when you talk about Darwin, the sort of drawings that people would have been bringing back before photography of flora and fauna. And there is something of that about them, and something of the sense of the exotic, which even it's very hard to, for us being cynical postmoderns, really, to think that anything is exotic, and it's also not very politically correct to talk about the exotic. But this does seem exotic in a way.
4: Well, it's an incredibly rich and diverse part of the world. It is in an area where you have rainforest, you have some of the world's most diverse marine ecosystems. There's an enormous amount of life there, and a lot of species that we see across Asia and also across to Africa have evolved and have come from this region. It's a real sort of melting pot. And that was what the Victorian naturalists were there to do. They were there to explore and understand the difference in diversity in different parts of
5: and
4: the world.
5: And to name things.
4: To record them for Western science.
5: Absolutely. Which of course, this museum has that great history of, which is exactly. Presumably one of the reasons why he so wanted this exhibition here.
4: Precisely. And it's work that carries on today. Our scientists are still working in these areas. We had a huge expedition last year to Borneo, where scientists from all the different departments in our museum, from birds, from entomology, from botany, went out to Borneo to look and map and identify what they found and record the diversity there. And they can look at it now and compare it with the records from previous years and understand then what's changing, what's happening in these areas.
5: We're standing here, I think these are the last ones from Papua New Guinea that we're looking at, the Western Highlands. The most wonderful, wonderful faces that he's caught, the most extraordinary sort of dignity of these people who are still living in a traditional way and, you know, the other kings of their forest. One of them, the one we're standing in front now, I mean, it's almost hard to believe that he's not some sort of eagle. He's got this extraordinary hat on with feathers in it and a white bushy beard and this extraordinary nose and eyes. Oh, absolutely wonderful face.
4: They are really incredible, aren't they? And each of those individual feathers will be very brightly coloured. They use a lot of feathers from the birds that live around them, birds of paradise, in order to create these incredibly elaborate headdresses that are a part of their traditional performance, the costumes have.
5: So, okay, from this wall, which is Papua New Guinea, we do a quick zip over to Africa, and again, we have these extraordinary, sublime views and these huge horizons. This time it's a herd of, what is it? A herd of buffalo running across the plains and not penguins. But again, there's incredibly unspoilt areas of the natural world. And in a way, a sort of black and white African El Greco with the sun breaking through the clouds. And over here we have some wonderful wildlife photographs of what's this one?
4: It's a Gelada baboon from Ethiopia.
5: A what, a baboon?
4: A Gelada baboon.
5: Right, okay, I'll remember that. It's quite some hair. and a very, very beautiful leopard and two rather sleepy lions. And then we move across to, again, some incredibly sensitive and beautiful photographs of mostly, this is a young girl, and I presume that's another young girl, who have got... what's the correct term for this? Scarification?
2: Scarification. Mm. It's a form of body decoration.
5: Decoration, yes, where they've been cut in so that it forms patterns, but really elaborate, and the most wonderful bracelets. And I mean, she's probably about 15, I would think. And also among them, I'm sure it's not the correct anthropological term, but you know, sort of plate lips, where they have these great discs in their lips, and also in their earlobes, as well as forms of decoration. Again, we see two young girls standing dressed with beads and bracelets, actually looking very seductive, I think.
2: They're certainly... one is looking directly at the camera, and you can see the size of the lip plate that she's wearing. That's something that they wouldn't wear all the time. They take them out to eat, to dress, but they're part of their traditional dress. And so from quite a young age, they start to wear these plates, and they gradually increase.
5: Which bit of Africa are we talking about further?
2: We're in Magi National Park in Ethiopia, and these are women from the Mersey and Somer tribes there. They're a few of the last women in the world to wear these lip plates as a part of their sort of decorative apparel.
5: Well, she's quite some girl, I would say. Also probably very young. Totally confident, I think. Slightly seductive, slightly confrontational, and very, very beautiful, really. Though I can't believe it's very comfortable. So we've moved to another part of Africa. This is an extraordinary image. Actually, it reminds me slightly of the image all those years ago at Live Aid, where they were talking about the rising mist in the morning. It's the Dinka and the great horned cattle. It's dusty and the people are wearing cloaks. It looks as though it's either early morning or evening, early morning possibly.
2: They've stopped to make camp, and the Dinka use cattle dung as an insect repellent. And what you can see that is the mist in the images is actually smoke rising from piles of burning cattle dung. And they will take the ash from those fires and they'll rub it on themselves and also on their cattle. And it acts as a natural insect repellent to keep the flies off, flies in that.
5: I wish I'd known that when I was in Africa, because I don't think insect repellent worked there. But it, what is, apart from... Salgado has this extraordinary talent, not just for compassion and humanity towards people and animals, but for aesthetic composition. And this scene is absolutely biblical. I mean, if you'd gone back 2,000 years, it wouldn't have been any different, I don't think.
2: These are scenes that have been around for a very long time, and I think it's something that we often forget, living in cities, that actually our city life is a relatively modern development, and we all used to live like this at some point, and there are people who live in these lands in the same way that they have for thousands of years, following the same traditions. So these are the Nenets people in northern Siberia, who live as reindeer farmers and herders, and they live a very nomadic way of life. They follow the reindeer herds. We can see in the photos these enormous herds of reindeer straggling out across the ice, and surrounding them are sledges drawn by reindeer that are driven by the Nenets women, and then faster sledges driven by dogs who go up with the front of the herd to keep up with the main herd of the reindeer. They will follow them, and wherever the reindeer stop for the evening, they will make camp, and we can see them constructing a sort of teepee-like structure out of sticks in one of the images that will then be covered by the reindeer skins, and they will construct an extremely warm and cosy...
5: Well, they'd need to be, because it's a totally extraordinary barren landscape with nothing nothing but snow.
4: And it's very cold. Where these photographs were taken, it's minus 35 degrees centigrade, and Western clothes just don't really cut it in that temperature. The Nenets themselves wear clothes made from reindeer skins. They'll use four layers of reindeer skin to make a coat. Their boots are lined and their hoods are lined with silver fox fur. When Salgado was with them, he spent some time travelling with them. He was finding that in his own equipment he would be getting cold after 2 or 3 hours outside. And so they made him one of their own coats to wear, and he could then spend the whole day in comfort.
5: They presumably don't take them off the whole of the winter.
4: No, they don't. I think they have... Yes, they pretty much stay in them. Not much incentive.
5: No. Okay, I'm not going to turn it off. We'll just end up in... Now we're back in Brazil, where Salgado comes from, and some extraordinary images of indigenous tribes. I'm incredibly taken by that nude, a very young girl with a rather becoming haircut, standing like Eve, almost. I mean, it is. Let's go and look closer. She's being decorated in some sort of way. It looks like, doesn't it, with being painted in some sort of way.
4: That's right. She's being prepared for a coming of age ceremony. This a sort of rite of passage that all young girls will go through, and she's being painted in a very elaborate series of almost like tattoos that are being applied by with fingers.
5: It is a really very, very special image, that, I think. And next to it, there are a whole group of young girls who are presumably going through the same sort of ceremony. In a sense, that's one of the things I think in modernity that we do forget about, these notions of rites of passage, which, of course, indigenous people seem to value and understand in a way that we no longer do.
4: And Salgado spent several months living with these tribes in Brazil, getting to know, living with them, watching their way of life, and documenting the traditions and the processes and the ceremonies that happen around him. So we have photographs of young girls, we have photographs of the men embarking in wrestling, the older men, the wise men, the shamans and the chiefs of the tribes in their ceremonial
5: gear, I think we'll say, in their ceremonial gear, that'll be fine. And we just ended up here standing in front of this, and I think it's a rather apt image to end on, this extraordinary vista. I mean, miles and miles and miles of rainforest, absolutely virgin rainforest going across, I don't know what mountain range it is. What
4: this
5: is
4: very close to the border with Venezuela. So it's the Imeri mountain range on the very edge of Brazil. It is astonishing, the size and the scale of the Amazonian rainforest. It never fails to astound you how much there is out there. But one of the big messages of Genesis is that these areas are under threat. And the Salgados have actually established an environmental institute on Sebastião Salgado's family farm, where they are trying to regenerate a portion of the original rainforest by planting trees.
5: I think I heard that he went to one place, didn't he, and that was completely decimated, and they planted several million trees or something.
4: Just past 2 million trees, yeah. And they're still going. And it's you know, one of the practical
5: single-handedly
4: things,
5: saving the world,
4: exactly,
5: as well as photographing it.
4: Exactly, showing us what's there to protect, and also doing something practical to...
5: I think that's a very good note to end on. protection and doing something practical. So thank you so much for talking us through this exhibition. I do urge people to come down and see it. How long is it on for?
4: It runs until the 8th of September.
5: And it's free? Yes.
4: It's not free.
5: It's not free. Okay. But it is whatever worth seeing, because one will never, ever, ever see these places. So thank you very much indeed.
4: Thank you.
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0: 100 events happening across the second weekend of September, with some of the most exciting names in the worlds of philosophy, politics, and arts. Today I'm joined in the studio by Ollie Barton Woods. Ollie is a producer, writer, and a mixer based in London, signed to Domino Publishing. He works from his studio in Peckham and mixed room at the Premises Studios in Hoxton. Ollie got his start working in-house at RAK Studios, R-A-K Studios, before working under the tutelage of producer Jim Abbas, a producer known for working with artists like Arctic Monkeys and Adele. And after a three-year stint, Ollie ventured out on his own, finding success with artists such as Niloufer Yanya, sorry about the pronunciation, co-writing, producing four songs on her debut album, Miss Universe, providing additional production and mixing the Mercury Award-nominated debut album for Paul Ridge Radio, and working with Ezra Collective, also a Mercury Award winner. And Ollie has also worked with artists such as Obunyagia, I'm not sure if I'm pronouncing this correctly, Jordan Raki, Los Bichos, Black Midi, Wet Leg, Loof Cats, Nubian Twist, Tom Odell. I'm sure you will recognize some of these artists. In May 2026, Ollie won the Music Producers Guild Awards for Breakthrough Producer of the Year in 2026. He has amassed over 700 million streams to his name, has a keen interest in jazz, and enjoys producing what you would call left field projects, including Tanzanian folk artists such as Zawahi Queens, am I pronouncing this right, released on Peter Gabriel's Real World label. Ollie is also a founding member of an independent music label called Plum Cuts. I have Ollie in front of me. Ollie, welcome to the studio.
1: Hi, Frank.
0: So nice to have you finally. You've obviously worked with a lot of interesting up-and-coming and established artists now. Not sure about the term anyway, up-and-coming and establishing artists. But let's start a bit from the beginning. Did you always want to become a music producer? I guess that's the, you know, the underarching conversation when you sort of land on a subject unexpectedly. Or did you sort of arrived to it unexpectedly? Sorry, that's what I mean.
1: Can I just say thank you for the introduction?
0: Yeah, of course.
1: It's really nice. Also just kind of bizarre to sort of hear your like credit reel like read out in front of you. Really.
0: It's great though. You've done amazing things.
1: Thank
0: man.
1: You. I appreciate you going through it and digging some stuff out. So yeah, thanks for that. The Zawase Queens is the Tanzanian band.
0: Right, there we go.
1: And Obunyagia. Is right, Obunyagia. But yeah, I seem to work with a lot of artists with difficult to pronounce names. To answer your question, did I always want to be a producer? No. I guess it's the classic answer, really. I was a musician to begin with. I played guitar. It was when I was in secondary school. I was playing guitar in a rock band, and then I was playing drums in another band, and it was through learning guitar, actually. My guitar tutor at the time said, why don't you try recording your guitar so you can just see what it sounds like when you play it back. It's a good way of practicing and hearing what your style is like. So I did that and just quite quickly just really enjoyed the process. And I think I was quite into computers as well. So the combination of fiddling around with or working out how to use software, music recording software, along with recording the music that I was playing, I just kind of fell in love with that process. And I was really fortunate. Growing up, I had a small room at the top of my parents' house where I had my drum kit in.
0: The magic attic.
1: Yeah, it was exactly that. And I think every birthday and Christmas, I sort of put every penny I could gather towards buying
0: gear.
1: Extremely basic gear. I think I bought my microphones initially from Poundland.
0: Oh, wow.
1: So I think I mic'd up my entire drum kit with Poundland mics and a own brand Thomann drum kit and everything T-bone for the for the music producers out there, you'll know.
0: Oh, wow.
1: The T-Bone brand.
0: It's the postmodern lo-fi.
1: Yeah, exactly.

0: So I was able to kind of get into it, using a copy of Audacity on my laptop. Well, my computer, I guess it would have been a PC, Windows PC, and my Poundland microphones, and started recording myself, my band, the band that I was playing in, and then eventually sort of turned into recording the local bands that we were sharing stages with. This is when we were, I don't know, 14, 15, 16. So I think I got into recording bands quite early on, really. I think a lot of people, it happens once they have their first studio experience, possibly when they go with their band to a studio, and then they sort of see how it's done. I never really had that experience, to be honest. I just kind of jumped right in. And I was sort of, by that, yeah, I guess by the time I was sort of 16, 17, that's when I was like, okay, I really love this. I want to make a go of this. And yeah, I guess, yeah, just quite fortunate to know from quite a young age. I was like, this is the path I want to follow down. Obviously it's developed, and well, I like to think there's a few different areas that I kind of work within. But it's all kind of centered around music production and actually independent artists.
1: Right. That's really interesting. So basically, I guess the leading question to that, because you said you started recording yourself playing the guitar, do you play other instruments, and how important is musicianship in order to become a good music producer? Because a lot of producers don't necessarily play instruments.
0: Well, yeah, I mean, it's changing. Well, in answer to your question, it's important because you need to, obviously, to be a producer, you need to have an element of musicality.
1: Mm-hmm.
0: I play a bit of guitar, pretty rudimentary guitar, and I can play drums to an okay standard. I wouldn't class myself as a
1: yeah.
0: To be honest, I wouldn't class myself as a great musician.
1: I'm sure you are.
0: I think I've gone down the route which is kind of a bit more technical. I did a lot of engineering. You mentioned I did a lot of working in studios as a technical staff member, and then that's kind of developed into producing. And I like to think that I have a musical ear, and I'm able to kind of direct performances. And I think that's mm-hmm. where my musicality comes in. But I do think that the way music production is heading with larger recording studios generally out of reach for most bands and artists, and also the affordability of music equipment, meaning that you can make an amazing record in your bedroom.
1: Yeah.
0: I mean, look at Phineas and Billie Eilish, you know, making their records in their bedrooms. They sound like
1: amazing, yeah.
0: Incredible, like Grammy winning records. There's no reason why you necessarily even need a big studio these days to make a brilliant sounding record. Mm-hmm. So a lot of producers, I would argue, are actually getting more musical, because you actually need to be able to play. If you're just making a record at home on your own, you need to be able to play everything.
1: Right.
0: Whereas I guess the sort of era of production, I guess I kind of tend towards, and actually the producers that I've worked for tend to be, are more of the kind of, in inverted commas, vibe guys who kind of create an atmosphere in the room and can inspire a performance out of a musician, but probably not necessarily be able to play it themselves. You know, right. my aim going into the studio with a band, if we're recording a live performance, which I often am, that's my sort of preferred method of recording, is as live as possible, is to create an atmosphere where they're able to let loose and perform. And sometimes if it's a rock band, that means having a couple of beers and, you know, sort of imitating the being on stage in a smoky
1: the
0: pub.
1: The ambiance.
0: Yeah, exactly. And then if I'm recording an alternative singer or a pop singer, then maybe the atmosphere is more kind of candles, and depending on the theme of the song, you know, it might be late at night. I'm setting up the scene to be able to get the best performance out of an artist, and that varies. I've kind of veered off from your question a little bit.
1: No, that's fine. Yeah. So you basically thinking about the early stages of it, so you later worked under Jim Abbiss, that's his yeah. name. What did you learn from watching how he approached artists and recording sessions? Because obviously he was also working with these big artists.
0: Yeah, well, Jim's an amazing producer who gave me such an incredible opportunity. And I learned so much from him just on how to deal with artists. I think that mm-hmm. was my main takeaway, was how he makes the artist the center of the room and sort of takes away, he might have ideas for something and he might have a technique to be able to get something he wants, but really what he's doing is making it all about the artist and allowing them to kind of delve into their creative journey themselves, and just always listening to the artist. I think that's obviously producing is a collaboration, and there are lots of different ways of producing. You know, there is the production, the producer of like Phineas, for example, who writes, produces, plays probably every note on a record that he's making with Billy, and Billy is the artist and the singer. And then that's one end of the spectrum. And then the other end of the spectrum, I guess, is the famous one is Rick Rubin, who famously doesn't really do anything. He just sort of sits at the back of the room and people often even make the entire record without him and then play him at the end. And he goes, yeah, that's great. Or no, it's not good enough. And then they have to
1: like a moderator, spectator kind of guy.
0: Yeah, exactly. And then they have to figure out. I heard this crazy story from an artist who'd made a record with Rick Rubin, where they spent 3 months making the record, took it to him, and all he said was, "It's not good enough." And they said, "Why? Like, can you give us some pointers? Like, what would you like to be changed?" And he said, "No, you're going to have to figure that out."
1: Wow.
0: which I thought was crazy. And then they spent another 3 months scratching their heads, reworking everything, you know, and they came out with a fantastic record. I guess the proof is in the pudding, but it is kind of hilarious that a producer can be so hands off, mm-hmm. But still have such a big effect on a record.
1: Yes.
0: I mean, I would say I like to think I'm probably somewhere in the middle, mm-hmm. or maybe slightly closer to the Rick Rubin thing. But I'm in the studio, like giving feedback on every single take and giving my opinion. That's definitely my style. But I'm not doing the Phineas thing where I'm sort of playing every note and constructing it like that. Or Jack Antonoff is another example of one of those mm-hmm. producers who's you know, the artist projects that he does, they're really his artist projects as well. Whereas I feel like my direction, and also Jim's, what I learned from Jim was his attitude was always, this is your album and mm-hmm. I'm helping you make your record and I can give you pointers and help you get there. But ultimately this has to come from you.
1: From you.
0: Yeah.
1: So leaning a little bit more into the craft, because obviously that's what we're talking about, styles, ways of being in the studio, the modus operandi of each producer. Like, what do you think about the music production primarily? Is it an art form or is it a technical craft? Or is it impossible to sort of separate the two?
0: I think it's both. I mean, I guess in an ideal scenario with doing a record with a big budget, you'd have an engineer, you'd have technical people working with you, which would enable you to completely remove yourself from any technical aspects, and you could think just of it. You could think approach it just as an art form. Mm-hmm. But I think my strongest suit, because I am technically minded and I've come from that background, my strongest suit is producing and engineering at the same time. And that allows me to come at things creatively with a technical angle. For example, using equipment, I suppose, or I don't know, like a basic example would be a guitar pedal board. Mm-hmm. And I quite often sort of, I don't know, in inverted commas, play the pedal board. If I'm running a mic through the pedal board, or a guitarist is playing through a pedal board, I like running mics through pedal boards because you get quite lo-fi, unique results. Sounds.
1: Yeah.
0: And during a take, I will tweak and play with the delays and settings of all the pedals to kind of use the pedal board kind of as an instrument itself. And I suppose that's a technical angle within a sort of...
1: But it's also experimentation. It's sort of art form. It's an artistic expression,
0: right? I think it's artistic, yeah, but it's all tied in.
1: Mm.
0: But yeah, I mean, I guess that's just my angle. You know, as I said, this, you know, everybody does it differently. Some producers aren't technical at all. I won't go near a mic preamp or a compressor and just leave it to the engineer. And
1: I guess there's phases as well in stages of your career where you potentially are working with a lot more people in the studio and you deliberate a lot of tasks to other people that may be potentially aiding or supporting the record.
0: Yeah. Yeah, it's true. You know what I mean? What was I going to say? Yeah, I tend to work wherever I can. When I can, I work in studios.
1: Mm.
0: As I said, recording live is kind of my preferred method. So I tend to not really do the bedroom production thing, not because I don't rate it. It's just because that's not my sort of forte, I suppose.
1: Yeah. But when it comes to the production or the craft in itself, I mean, we're thinking about aesthetics as much as we're thinking about technical craft.
0: Yeah.
1: Are you thinking about the writing, the performance, the arrangement, the sound, or simply the emotional response? Because you're surely concerned about associating your work to an artist that you potentially don't even like. Is that something that you consider sometimes? Or,
0: well, I guess the first thing to say is I don't work with artists I don't like.
1: You don't like?
0: No,
1: okay.
0: Because what would I be able to bring to the table?
1: Yeah.
0: I don't think. I have to be inspired by a project.
1: Mm-hmm. Is it project based or artist based?
0: Well, artist based. Yeah, mm. Yeah. I have to be at least intrigued by an artist, even if I'm not necessarily so interested in the music they might have written. Maybe I like their voice or the lyrics, or there's some kind of attitude in there that I think I can help
1: mm-hmm.
0: Sort of shape into something. That's what makes me really want to work with on a certain project or with an artist, I think. But yeah, I guess that's been something that I have really worked hard on, is not working on music that I'm...
1: You don't like.
0: That I don't like.
1: Because right.
0: For one, it could potentially harm my career or my, you know, my reputation or whatever, you know.
1: Or your likes, simply what you like and don't like.
0: Yeah,
1: right?
0: Yeah. So I try and, but you know, the stuff I work on is also extremely varied.
1: Mm-hmm.
0: I work on, as you said, like, you know, everything from Tanzanian folk music to, you know, noisy rock bands, and sort of everything in between. So
1: a producer has to be passionate about all sorts of music, or is that like a, would you ever pigeonhole yourself into like a specific genre?
0: Well, I wouldn't pigeon myself, but that's not to say that other people shouldn't. And in fact, I think it's, well, I don't know, not being pigeonholed or not having a specific style that I work on has definitely helped my career, because mm-hmm. my work is broad and it means I can keep my interests broad. But it's also harmed my career because people don't come to me for a specific sound. Mm-hmm. There are definitely certain producers working at the moment who have a very specific sound. And so when a band is signed by a label and they have that sound, they know exactly who to go to.
1: But is that useful? I mean, are we not more of the same?
0: It's useful for them because they have a constant stream of
1: work
0: and people that know.
1: But then isn't the music the same, isn't it?
0: You could argue that some of it comes out a little bit samey. Yeah.
1: Mm-hmm.
0: And that has been said, but you know, if that's your passion and that's what you're really good at, then why not? I mean, I guess I don't really see the point in making the same record twice. That feels that feels boring.
1: Yeah.
0: And I'm inspired by lots of different stuff. So it works for me.
1: Mm-hmm.
0: I think keeping it varied. And when I started the record label, I was really with the two guys I started with, Anton and Nathan.
1: Mm-hmm.
0: We were discussed a lot, like, what is it that we're doing? Is there a certain sound that we're going for? Will it help if the label, you know, you look at some of the best, I mean, Domino being one, you know, look at their catalog, and although it's varied, there's a certain sort of sound that they have. And you can listen to a band and sort of think, okay, yeah, that would work on Domino, mm-hmm. or Rough Trade, for example, or Fiction or something like that. The music is varied, but there's a certain ethos, I think, or like overall signature that I think ties the artists on those labels together.
1: Mm-hmm.
0: And I don't really think Plum Cuts has that so much, but again,
1: but that's not bad. That's
0: no,
1: not a bad
0: it's
1: thing.
0: Not. It's a good thing and a bad thing, I think.
1: Yeah.
0: And I think it's just a reflection of my and our tastes.
1: We'll definitely be covering Plum Cuts, which is a label that you've started with some of your friends, and there's some records out as well in this band. But you spoke about inspiration. So in the studio work, I guess this has to do a bit more with the studio process and methodology, if you want to put it in a big word. But how much preparation and research do you do before beginning a record, before you actually sort of, the artist has sat down with you, has explained to you the idea, you've got an idea of what it is. Do you actually go out of your studio, you do research, and do you like search sounds that you would like? Do you have a library pre-prepared before you meet the artist? How does that process work? And is it more research-based or is it more instinctual?
0: Well, the process is normally either I reach out to an artist because I'm a fan of their work,
1: mm-hmm.
0: or an artist manager or a record label person reaches out to me or my manager because they're a fan of my work. So there's there's always some mutual kind of appreciation already there, or some appreciation there. And so the first port of call for me is just hanging out with the artist and mm-hmm. just seeing, first of all, if we connect musically, but also seeing if we connect as people.
1: Oh, that's really interesting.
0: And seeing if we have common ground, or we, you know, making a record is a long, can be arduous process. So
1: yeah, of course.
0: If I'm getting a sense that we don't really click or get on, then making a record's probably going to be quite difficult, and it might not work out. And I think it took me a long time because I had a few examples where I met artists that I was big fans of or really liked their musical output, whether they were well known or not, and we did a couple of tracks together and it didn't really go that well, or it just didn't really gel, and they ended up going somewhere else, or I was a bit slow to respond, and you know, I kind of lost those projects. And to begin with, I took that really hard and personally, because I thought, oh, what have I done wrong? But then I came around to the fact that you're just not going to get on with everybody.
1: Yeah,
0: and that's fine. And there are some projects that you connect with straight away that you've got loads in common with personally and musically. And some projects, no matter how much you like their music, you might just not gel. Mm-hmm. I like to think I get on with most people. And I form good relationships with people.
1: I'm sure you do. I mean, you've got a track. the track shows.
0: But, you know, that's not always the case. And sometimes they might just decide to work with somebody else based on something completely random that's out of your control.
1: I mean, there's an element of like organic sort of relationship that goes on between the producer and the artist, or even maybe perhaps sometimes not even having titles, you know, like I do this, you do that. And then you know, we decide the titles on later. But you do have to have that chemistry. That's what you're basically saying, right?
0: Yeah.
1: And if you don't have it, then it doesn't work.
0: Yeah. And then in terms of research, I mean, my research is really just hanging out and sharing music with each other. Mm. Yeah. And finding that common ground. And then when it gets to actually being in the studio, some people don't like this, but I think references are important. I think if an artist has an idea, if they've been inspired, let's say...
1: You mean like when an artist doesn't like to be compared to someone else?
0: It's not really so much about comparison, but some people... Fortet, for example, I've seen him say in interviews that when he's making or mixing a record, he will never listen to anyone else's music because he doesn't want it to influence him. Which is amazing because he has.
1: But that's a bit mental.
0: He has divine inspiration, maybe. I don't know. it's really cool to be able to trust yourself enough to do that. But I'm definitely someone that's inspired by other art and other music. So, and I think generally the artists I work with are also. So if an artist turns up and says, "I really like the drum sound on this Talk Talk record," this could be a direction for us. I love listening to that, and you know, it never ends up sounding the same because trying to recreate a Talk Talk drum sound is incredibly difficult, and it's just never going to be the same. But it kind of sets you off on a discovery path, and maybe you end up with something that's inspired by that, or takes something from it possibly.
1: So it's not emulation, but it's the process of being exposed to, you know, proximity to something else will make you find something else.
0: Yeah, exactly. And I enjoy those jump off points. I think it enables you to kind of get going on things quicker. And as I say, it always develops into something else and ends up sounding completely different. But it's very useful for me when I've decided to work with an artist, I try and talk a lot about references and what they think what they want their record to sound like, or where they want it to sit, and then we can use that as a jump off point.
1: Mm-hmm. And do you recall like a moment where, you know, a certain process or like an experimentation of something has completely transformed a song? Because, you know, you get a song and they're like these skeletal things, you know, like intro, verse, chorus, whatnot, whatever structure comes to you, right? And it could be like a really traditional structure or really experimental structure, but they're bare bones when they come to you many times, if it's a singer-songwriter or a band. But in the process of developing those songs, has there ever been any moment where, between you and the artist, where you've experimented something and it has completely changed the direction of the song for the better in this case?
0: That's a good question. Do you mean when we've been making something and then we've listened to a reference and then it's changed the direction of it completely?
1: Yeah.
0: Many times.
1: Can you think of a song? Or,
0: well, you mentioned...
1: You don't have to, but...
0: You mentioned Rosie Alina earlier.
1: Yes.
0: Who I know you've had on the show. But
1: yes, shout out to Rosie Alina. I'm not sure she's listening. Probably not, but if she is...
0: There's a song of hers off the first record that we did.
1: Okay. Is that something we can find on Spotify?
0: Yeah, it's called Dream Song. I think it was this one.
1: Dream Song. What record is it?
0: It's on a record called Pixelated Images.
1: Oh, Pixelated Images. Yeah. And this is the first record you worked with
0: Rosie, yeah.
1: Okay.
0: But we'd started this song already. I mean, this came out quite a long time ago, but we'd started this song and Rosie was saying how much he liked it. It's called Khadijah Bonnet, who's an American sort of soul artist. And her string arrangements are amazing. And yeah, we'd been working on this track and listening to Khadijah Bonnet and sort of flipped it and turned it into this sort of very dreamy, well, it's called Dream Song.
1: Okay, cool. Let's listen to that.
0: Yeah, and the string arrangements written by Hayden really brought it to life. And yeah, I love the sort of sort of spiritual feel it has, because of the Khadija Bonnet reference. Mm.
1: Okay, this is Dream Song on Pixelated Images, sung by Rosie Alina. Listen closely.

0: And we're back. You've just listened to a song by Rosie Alina called Dream Song on her first record, I think, called Pixelated Images. I am speaking to Ollie Barton Wood, and you're listening to Rogue Planets on Resonance FM 104.4. So, you know, talking a little bit more about collaboration and also creative identity, because you do say that you have a way of sort of talking to artists and there's an organic flow that has to happen before you jump into the studio and you decide to do a long form work like an LP or something. But what actually happens when you disagree with the artist about a direction of a song? How do you then know when to insist on an idea or when to let it go?
1: Yeah. Well, I will always give my opinion.
0: Mm-hmm.
1: Because that's what I've been hired to do. But the truth is, I never insist.
0: Right.
1: Because ultimately, it's the artist who is going to be singing or performing this song.
0: Mm-hmm.
1: Or will have to live with the recorded version of this song forever. And if they feel strongly that it isn't... That performing... performing a lyric a certain way doesn't work for them, then who am I to sort of tell them how they should or shouldn't do it?
0: Mm-hmm.
1: I think I can tell them that I would prefer it a different way, or I think it's more emotional sung a certain way, or gets across the message better. But ultimately it's their call. I'm just there. I feel like as a producer, I'm there to help.
0: As a conductor.
1: Yeah, to shepherd them and to help them get to a certain place and help them realize their own creative vision. But I've had lots of disagreements in the studio.
0: It's normal. I think when you do well, you have to have some disagreements.
1: Well, and being creative with people can be difficult.
0: Yeah, of course.
1: But I guess that's kind of the beauty of production, really, is that I'm able to kind of...
0: There's a tension there always, right? Nothing. Because if you're just doing it alone, then, you know, there's no signature almost, isn't it? It's not a collaboration between two people.
1: Well, yeah, but I think compromise, it's like a relationship, isn't it? Compromise is kind of key, really. And you have to be able to find compromise with everyone that I'm working with. And then sometimes what happens is I'll make a comment about the way they're performing a certain line. And they'll be like, no, it has to be that way. Like that's, you know, I feel strongly about that. I'm like, okay, that's fine. That's your call. And then the next day they'll be like,
0: okay.
1: Yeah, so I tried that thing that you suggested and actually I quite like it. Let's do it.
0: Yeah.
1: So
0: sometimes you have to let them see for themselves.
1: Yeah. I mean, you asked earlier about sort of methodology in the studio and how I produce, but the sort of the very key aspects that I sort of forgot to mention really is dealing with the people in the room.
0: Mm-hmm.
1: You know, sometimes that can be an artist that might be very self-confident.
0: Mm.
1: And with self-confident artists, sometimes it's very difficult to get to get your own opinions, or if you feel strongly about an idea or a way of doing something, it can be difficult to get it past them because they feel like they always know best.
0: Right.
1: But it's working out how to kind of use that to your and their advantage to get the most out of them. And then in the opposite scenario, if you're dealing with an artist that's really shy and isn't very confident, can't really project or is too shy to kind of express their ideas, the skill as the producer there is to get them to actually express themselves and allow them to feel confident in the space with you.
0: Mm-hmm.
1: I think that's probably more prevalent with younger female artists. I've tend to found when I've worked with younger female artists who might not have that much experience in the studio, or sadly, they've had experiences in the studio working with men who've basically just told them what to do.
0: Right, right.
1: And I always try and I love those challenges because I feel like it's a challenge to get them to really be themselves and actually get them to tell me what to do. I sort of, with those artists, I often remind them, like, you're the boss here. Like, yeah. I'm working, we're making a record together, but like, as I said a minute ago, like the final decision is all yours. Like this is under your name. You're the boss. If you don't like what I'm suggesting, you can get rid of me.
0: Right.
1: And if you've got some older dude in the room telling you what to do,
0: that's probably not good. Well, not very good. Yeah,
1: that's probably not going to be very good. But also, you have the power to overrule them, and you should be putting the people that that are working for you in their place. And self-confident artists have absolutely no problem in doing that. But I prefer, I think, yeah, I enjoy the challenge of working with artists who've yet to really come out of their shell and helping them do that. I think that's something that I would say I'm quite good at and I enjoy.
0: So speaking a little bit about that that tension or that sort of release, do you think that you were at a stage after working with all of these artists that you have a recognizable production signature? Or should a producer's presence remain almost invisible? Like what? Because you did mention several producers there who have different ways of thinking about this.
1: Yeah. Well, I don't think I do have a signature, but other people have told me that I do have a signature.
0: Mm.
1: And they've said that they've listened to records that I've worked on and feel like they tie together in a certain way. I mean, it's definitely not stylistically, because the stuff that I work on is so broad stylistically. I guess it's probably something to do with maybe my drum sound or vocal sound or mixing style.
0: Is that a thing between being a drummer and being a producer? Because I have met a lot of producers who were drummers.
1: Yeah, yeah. Yeah, it's true. I don't know.
0: Yeah, maybe the matrix, the coding.
1: Yeah, something to do with, I don't know, yeah, rhythmical brain and
0: all the mics that you need to have to actually record a drum set.
1: Yeah, I guess once you've worked out how to record a drum kit, you're kind of
0: you can record kind of anything.
1: Yeah. Yeah. I can't remember what I was talking about.
0: Me neither, to be honest. I think you just let it slide. So what, do you have a record that has changed the way that you understand what a producer can actually contribute to? Like, is that a record where you feel like, okay, this producer went really above and beyond and it's not even Sonic Signature anymore. It sounds like he's an artist as well.
1: I could give you
0: this could be a fan.
1: Let's
0: as well.
1: Give you a sort of obvious answer, and then maybe a slightly off the wall answer. The obvious answer is Nigel Godrich with Radiohead.
0: Mm-hmm.
1: I guess I'm such a huge fan of Radiohead,
0: mm-hmm.
1: and hearing his production style develop with the band from, you know, their early records, which are essentially band in the room records, to later records. Like in Rainbows, for example, which is you could really hear him getting stuck in as a producer and really like morphing a live band into something way beyond that. That's something that I've loved of his work with them. And then the slightly more off the wall thing, which maybe we'll listen to a track, is from is a band called Tortoise.
0: Tortoise.
1: Yeah, they're an American like late 90s, early 2000s, sort of math rock indie band, I suppose.
0: Track name? See TNT, I Set My Face to the Hillside.
1: TNT is more of a band record. Let's go on Standards.
0: And these guys, they have a producer.
1: Well, they're a really interesting band because there's two drummers. and the producer is one of the drummers in the band.
0: Right. Again, yeah. Another drummer, by the
1: another
0: way.
1: Another drummer, yeah.
0: If you're listening, then you have to know this. Drummers tend to be producers. Producers tend to be drummers. Yeah. It's just the way it is.
1: And it's John McIntyre is the name of the drummer.
0: Oh,
1: and
0: John
1: producer.
0: McIntyre.
1: Yeah.
0: Okay.
1: And he, yeah, you can, again, sort of like later Radiohead stuff, you can really hear. I mean, it's just very densely produced band music,
0: mm-hmm.
1: which is what I like. It's sort of, it takes the live band and it really takes it to another world. Let me see, which song should we listen to? We could let's do Seneca.
0: Seneca.
1: Yeah, Seneca.
0: Seneca.
1: The intro is pretty out there. And okay. Then it does settle.
0: But I think I've got it.
1: There's a crazy 1 minute long sort of drum
0: right.
1: intro.
0: Let's listen to this. This is Seneca by a band called Tortoise.
1: Oh, is there a way to get it in stereo? Do you think?
0: I can't do it, sorry.
1: Okay.

0: And there you go. That was a song called Seneca by a band called Tortoise. I'm here with Ollie, and we're talking about Ollie's career. And we're going to talk a little bit about awards, actually, because you did receive the 2026 MPG Award for Breakthrough Producer of the Year 2026. I mean, what did that recognition mean to you personally, really? Because awards are awards. They mean a lot for some people, but for other people, they don't actually mean loads.
1: Oh, I don't know. Yeah, I mean, it's great. It was amazing to get recognition from my peers. And yeah, really, I guess it's sort of boosted my profile a bit.
0: Mm-hmm. Did you get more jobs with that, or...?
1: Not necessarily, actually. It's interesting. I feel like it's had sort of twofold effects. It's sort of more people have heard of me now, which mm-hmm. is great. But then probably everyone thinks I'm super busy and expensive
0: and inaccessible.
1: Yeah, I've had a few comments being like, "Oh, you're too expensive for me now," which is not true.
0: Yeah. Please, so if you guys are thinking of reaching out to Ollie, please do.
1: You know, there's always lots of things going on, and I'm very grateful to work on not just abroad. Number of styles of music, but I also, as you mentioned, do the record label. I also run an events group with some friends called Lemon Lounge, and we put on lots of events, and that takes up a lot of time, especially in the summer, along with sort of various other projects. I feel like I'm always
0: on the move.
1: Always on the move. Always trying to find something new. And I feel like I'm very... the way my brain works is I get very locked in with a project. If there's a creative endeavor that I'm trying to make happen, I just put everything into it. And for the last... This would be something good to talk about, I think. For the last 6 months... Well, for the last couple of years, but in the last 6 months, it's intensified. I've been working on building a new... studio complex in South London. So right. I live in Forest Hill in South London, in Lewisham. Mm-hmm.
0: Lewisham is great for music as well.
1: There's loads of amazing bands around there. There's an artist called Mella, check him out, M-E-L-L-A-H, whose records I produced a while ago, 5 or 6 years ago. We opened a studio together. It's just a small studio. It's like a writing room, really, but we've got drum kit and lots of keyboards. Anyway, we sort of expanded that studio to be 4 or 5 studios in the same complex, and there's a really good network of bands and musicians that rehearse there. But there's so much demand. So we've been trying to find a bigger space that we can turn into.
0: Bigger studio.
1: Yeah, that we want to set up a community music studio with 5 or 6 rehearsal rooms.
0: You need to find a nice warehouse in London.
1: Well,
0: in the outskirts or something.
1: That's what we've been working on. There's a place that we have had an offer accepted on. So it's moving, but it's a hell of a lot of work, and we're working with the council to get that together, and we've been raising the funds to be able to do it. So. That's the kind
0: Is there like a link, or do you have like a donation page or anything like that you want to share?
1: To be honest, no, but I do have all I've got. Well, because I've only really been doing it sort of privately so far, or just through my personal Instagram, there's a kind of marketing reach out form that everybody who's interested in being part of it, I've been sharing it with, so they can sort of essentially join the list of interested parties. And within sort of 36 hours of putting it online, I had 150 responses.
0: Oh, wow. That's amazing.
1: So yeah, it's a long process, but that's a lot of what I've been working on for the last 6 months, is trying to get that together, in between making records, doing the record label, and running a sound system events group.
0: And, you know, you spoke about the record label and the Lemon Lounge project. Yeah. And just before we finish, because we don't have a lot of time left in the broadcast, I wish we had like 2 hours to go deep into more stuff, because you are really interesting and you have so many projects going on. But I just want to take you 2 steps back and talk a little bit about the fact that you are signed to Domino Publishing. And that you also run an independent label, as you said, called Plum Cuts, and that you have peers who work with you in creating albums and stuff. So do you have any other artists that you're working with? We know that you worked with Rosie Alina, which is we've played her in the show today. What are the plans for the label? Very quickly sum up your idea of it.
1: Sure.
0: Why did you start it in the beginning?
1: Well, the label... was born in COVID, actually, because I wasn't doing that much studio work. I was doing lots of mixing, but in terms of recording, it wasn't really happening. And there'd been, I suppose, a bunch of unsigned up-and-coming artists that I'd worked with before COVID whose music just wasn't getting out there because they weren't able to gig, you know. And I just thought, why don't I make a home for some of these artists that I'm sort of connected with, that people like Rosie, who are, I mean, she obviously has become a close friend through working with her, but sort of was a friend of friend. And there's a few other artists. There's an artist called Slow Cooked, who we also released, who's is now a good friend, but sort of a part of my wider network. There's an artist called Barney Keane, who's an amazing musician, also an old friend. And I just wanted to help them get their music out there, basically, and partnered up with Anton and Nathan, who both work for record labels. Their jobs are working for record labels.
0: Are they producers as well? Or?
1: No, they're not. They're both facilitators and amazing at running labels,
0: right.
1: Which I very much wasn't. So... yeah, we've got a nice little team there. And in terms of what's coming up, we're hopefully going to do more Barney Keane music. That's what's next on the label. So yeah, fingers crossed that's going to come about.
0: Okay. So now, like, 2 or 3 quick fire questions.
1: Go on then.
0: So producing, writing, or mixing?
1: Producing.
0: Analog or digital?
1: Hybrid.
0: Albums or singles?
1: Albums.
0: Studio or dance floor?
1: Studio.
0: A record you wish you had produced?
1: Talk Talk Spirit of Eden.
0: Most valuable piece of studio advice?
1: Stay humble.
0: Favorite London venue?
1: The Ivy House.
0: What are you listening to at the moment?
1: What am I listening? I'm going to cheat. What am I going to listen to?
0: Quick fire.
1: Shaki Shaki.
0: Lovely. Ollie, thank you so much for joining me on Rogue Planets. You've been listening to Rogue Planets on Resonance FM 104.4. Thank you so much for coming, Ollie. It's a pleasure to have you. We are really coming to the end of the broadcast. But this is it for me this week. Don't drift too far. We'll be back into the studio next week on the 17th of September. We'll be covering what is the 7th physical London edition of How the Light Gets In 2026. For now, if you've enjoyed traveling this rogue orbit with us, make sure to follow us on Instagram at Rogue Planets FM 104.4. 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

Hello, hello. That was Dear Nora and The Lonesome Border, Part 1. Great little short song. And yeah, we're back. Back on Rhythms FM. You're listening to Wasteland Receiver. I'm Robert Quinn. It has been absolutely ages. Back after some time off with the summer break. And yeah, I couldn't even find my microphone. Didn't know where any of my stuff was or my interface to connect to my computer because it has been such a long time and it feels funny now speaking to the microphone again. And yeah, also just it feels like summer is finally over and it feels very different recording this show right now. But yeah, I'm going to get straight back into it and play more music. I'm going to play a track by NRBQ. This one is called Ride in My Car.

That was NRBQ and Riding in My Car. Great song. Very, like, nostalgic. I'm always kind of confused by nostalgic as a term to describe music. Because, you know, I'll hear people be like, oh, this song is so nostalgic. And, you know, they might mean, like, this reminds me of when I was a kid. Because I listened to it when I was a kid or, you know, when I was younger. And, you know, that's well in people's reason to use it that way. But I think, you know, what I mean when I say that that song is, feels nostalgic, like there is a nostalgia in it, like some kind of like yearning or longing for something that's past, you know, within like the music, in the melody and the lyrics. Yeah, it's beautiful. I have a strange confession to make, which is that I'm just like looking at my, you know, albums that I have here and my music, and I haven't been listening to that much music recently. I think it's like a summer thing, you know, because with doing this show, I typically listen to a lot of music and have new music to present every week that I've discovered that's either new to me or it's new itself. And I just really haven't been listening to much music recently for the past few months. And I'm trying to reason why, and I think it's because it just hasn't matched the intense heat. Like, my taste of music hasn't really matched how brutal summer was. Like, when it's like 37 degrees and I'm in a tiny room just struggling, it doesn't really feel like the right time to play music, you know? Or I have been playing music, like music that I know, but it doesn't feel like the right time to discover new music, if that makes sense. It doesn't really feel possible. I know when people think of like summer songs, I guess like you maybe think more of like electronic music and dance music and yeah, the kind of stuff that is not really my, not that it's not my bag, but it's not like my niche, if you know. But yeah, picking the songs for today, I've realized I have such an autumn taste in music. Now that the weather is kind of, you know, it doesn't really feel like we're going to be in the high 20s again. There should probably still be a few mid 20s numbers in September.

But you know, the air is cooler. The leaves are, well, the leaves are brown. I don't know if that's just because they've been like decimated by the heat or what. It's not as unbearably hot. And I'm like, this is the perfect season for my taste in music and for what I'm into. And yeah, I've been enjoying just getting excited for the weather ahead of us. Not winter. We'll see how we go when we get there. But okay, time to play some music. This is Case in Point, great kind of like autumn song. This is Todd Rundgren, Is That Love?

That was Art Loan and What It Takes to Make You Love Me. And before that, Todd Rundgren and Is That Love? A song which has like a built-in like rewind at the end. I know. That was not me doing that. That was actually in that track. Like built-in SFX. Yeah, two beautiful songs. I was just saying earlier about, you know, this time of the year and how it like kind of reflects my taste in music, like this season. And yeah, I am enjoying September. Like, I remember living in Paris, they made a really big deal of this time of the year. In France it's called La Rentrée. And, you know, that's kids going back to school, but it's also people going back to work and stuff like that, because in France, everyone just takes their holidays in August. It's like the whole month is like a write-off, you know, everywhere will be closed down. Like, no joke, all the bakeries are closed. But, you know, it was seen as like a time of the year for everyone to kind of like think about their plans and what they're up to in their future and like kind of like a New Year's kind of thing where you would make goals and, yeah, just think about what you're going to do over the next few months and get your life together. And that's how I feel right now. I just feel like the summer has just been like one thing after another, boiling hot, just trying to survive. But now it feels like, you know, it feels like there's like possibility out there in the future and like time to think about what's ahead. And yeah, there does feel like possibility. I don't know, even with like the football season starting back up again, you know, I'm like, QPR could get promoted. Who knows? Like, that's not been written off yet. There's possibility out there. There's potential. And yeah, I enjoy that feeling. But yeah, I'm going to get back into some music. I was saying how I haven't been listening to that much music this summer, but I have been listening to a lot of this band. This is West Side Cowboy. They've probably been, yeah, like my main listen of the summer. And this is a track by them called Paper Chains.

That was Silver Jews and Suffering Jukebox, and before that, a bit of Big Star and 13, and before that, West Side Cowboy, Paper Chains. Yeah, West Side Cowboy, who I saw earlier this year, opening for Geese and Apollo Hammersmith. Such an unbelievable band, just like a great band in terms of like their chemistry and their live playing, the way they interact is just like amazing. Like, they're someone who sometimes I go to gigs and see a band live and I'm just like, now that feels done, I've seen them, I enjoyed it, you know, maybe I won't see them again, but with West Side Cowboy I would absolutely go to see them again. They are so incredible. And then yeah, some Silver Jews there. Whenever I listen to them or listen to David Berman, I always think of this horrible trip I had to make back from Amsterdam, where I was, I'd like downloaded that album and I was doing like a trip over and back in one day. I was playing a gig and I'd like traveled from Paris to Amsterdam. I played the gig, didn't do a sound check or anything. Hadn't played the drums in like 5 or 6 months, and just like went straight in to play the gig. And then afterwards, was hanging around to get the train back like that night, but had to wait around in like an airport for like 3 hours, and just listened to Silver Jews and David Berman. And I just feel like I went on a personal relationship with that music that you know, no one else knows. It was just me and that music. And yeah, so I'm kind of annoyed though, because it's like, it wasn't very enjoyable, but now every time I hear the music, I can't really like get rid of that memory, if that makes sense. But yeah, great music. Gonna play you another track now by band 22 Degrees Halo, and this is Lily of the Valley.

John Martin there, Lay It All Down. And before that, band called Mouse of Tui. Amazing band name. And an amazing album name. The album's called DJ Set, and that track is called Tom's Lament. Yeah, some great music there. I'm going to play you a track by the band now, Acadian Driftwood. I have been learning. I was going to say trying to learn, but I guess, you know, I am learning. I've been learning the violin or the fiddle. Well, that's the plan. To be honest, at the moment, you know, like, I guess the only difference really between violin and fiddle is, like, the genre and style of music. I can't say I've come anywhere close enough to even, like, make that distinguishment, because I'm just, like, trying to learn how to play basic notes and basic tunes. But the plan is to learn the fiddle. And when I was, like, making the decision to get a violin and start trying to learn, I put a playlist together of some of my like favorite violin and fiddle in music, and you know to manifest, be aspirational. Scarlett Rivera from Bob Dylan's Desire album. I have a complaint to make actually, which is that she hasn't done that much stuff. She's only done like 2 solo albums, so you know I was really excited to try and like dig deep and find more of her work, but wasn't that successful actually. And you know, some Steve Wickham is in there, and this song is in there. Yeah, it's great. Fiddle playing in it is superb. Just sounds great. Yeah, this is the band, and this is Acadian Driftwood.

That was The Band and Acadian Driftwood from my aspirational fiddle playlist. Maybe one day we'll get there. I think it'll be a long while, but, you know, who knows. Okay, it's kind of time for me to wrap this up. I'm going to play you one more song. I'm going to play you a song from the Velvet Underground, from Loaded. Yeah, to close out the show. I'm going to play you I Found a Reason. Thank you so much for listening. And yeah, happy La Rentrée. I hope this autumn season goes well for you. And I'll chat to you again next week. That's all from me. Bye bye.

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2: This is the Radio Tokyo on Resonance FM, back for a new season. Recording inside a little venue called Tact, which has been here since 1958, apparently. I'm not going to record in here because that would be highly illegal, other than this intro. So I'll hand you over to James, who can tell you about the rest of the program.
3: Nick, hello. Thanks for joining us from Tact in Ginza, and everybody else, Minasan, thank you for joining us too, wherever you might be. As Nick said, this is the first in the new season of Musisti Radio Tokyo. Konnichiwa. So we're going to take you on a bit of a trip through some of what we've been doing this summer. We've been to quite a few different places. Nick's been to Osaka, I've been to Hokkaido, and we've both been to the UK and to London, where we gave some special performances of some of the music we've been working on with the pianist Yumiko Morioka. It feels already like quite a long time ago. The nights are getting darker. Well, the days are getting shorter. And yeah, the nights are getting dark earlier. And the insects are sort of transitioning from the Tokyo cicadas to the sort of September crickets, which tells us that it's going to get chilly soon. In the meantime, let's look back and enjoy memories of summer, starting off with one of those performances with Yumiko Morioka. This is Komorebi.
2: And Yumiko Morioka.

0: Hello, it's Nick Luskin inside a venue called Tact in Ginza and recording a little intro to my Osaka sound walk, which took place a couple of nights ago in the Umeda station area. I've kind of messed around a little bit with it, but generally it's pretty much as it was. And yeah, it's a pretty lively part of Osaka. So I hope you get a nice feeling from listening to this. And if you don't, I apologise, because it's quite edgy in places as well. But yeah, thanks a lot.
1: 美味しかった。

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1: 入ったわけじゃないのね。
2: Thank you.

Thank you.

Thanks, Nick. That was a really exciting journey through Osaka. What have we got to follow up that with? Let's see. Okay. For a bit of a contrast, I thought we might take you to a completely different place. So from the sort of bustling urban through to one of the quietest things I've ever really heard in Japan. I was in East Hokkaido in August, beginning of August, I guess it was. And the nights were really clear. You could see all the Milky Way. Yeah, there's basically almost nothing there. And then the more you listen, the more you start to hear these little journeys of like late night insects or little bits of wind going on, little distant things. And I found myself actually just lying out on the grass, looking up at the Milky Way, listening to this. And it's very meditative and very different to what Nick has taken us on just now. So I thought it'd be a nice follow-up.

Okay, that was a little bit of a nighttime journey into summertime in a remote part of Hokkaido, in Tokachi. And now we're going to go back to that concert we did with Yumiko Morioka in London on July 14th. This is the second track that we'll play from that, and the last one we'll play tonight. It's called Moon Road.

0: Well, there you have it. That was Moon Road, which followed a very literal sort of moon listening session. And I'm going to say sayonara. Thank you very much. And pass you over now to Nick to round us off. Thank you very much.
1: Well, thanks, James. It's been great. And nice to be back on Resonance FM again. This is the Radio Tokyo back again next month.
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0: 999 and describe your symptoms, your NHS is here for you.
1: Well, look at this! Here's the guy here just in the nick of time. What does that make us?
2: Big damn heroes, sir.
1: Ain't we just?
3: You are not the first genius at MIT.
4: How come you're not working at one of those fancy tech firms?
5: After my internship abroad, I want to build something undeniable. Something
4: important.
5: Iconic.
6: Nothing like Prism Blue to make you realize the clothes don't make the man, huh?
7: Warden Clark?
6: Me? No. Who told you you were going to meet the warden?
7: No one. I just thought
6: that this was going to be like a prison movie. Put your trust in the Lord, but your ass belongs to me type shit.
7: You know Shawshank. Of course, you know Shawshank. You work in a prison.
6: No, brother, I know Shawshank because it's the greatest movie ever made. Here.
7: What's this?
6: Your psychological evaluation.
7: Why do I need a psychological evaluation?
6: Because the federal penitentiary system says you do. Now, when I get back, if there's a hole in the mirror covered by a Rita Hayworth poster, I will not be happy.

0: Hello and welcome to Shoot the Breeze on Resonance 104.4 FM, the film and TV radio show where a handful of film enthusiasts shoot the breeze about all things film and television. I'm Marcus E. Acko, and I have just finished binging for the second time the TV show Sneaky Pete.
1: Hi, I'm producer Dave. No, I have not been binging Sneaky Pete.
0: Have you heard of the show Sneaky Pete? Sneaky Pete?
1: No, I haven't actually, to be quite honest.
0: Sneaky Pete is amazing. So Sneaky Pete is...

0: conned and he needs to go into hiding. And as such, he goes and embeds himself with the extended family of his cellmate, Pete Murphy. And he pretends to be Pete Murphy because the extended family haven't seen Pete in 20 years. And Pete, for the last 3 years in prison, has been telling Marius every single bit of story of how, you know, how he loved being with his family and how he hadn't seen them since he was 12, describes the address, describes the house, the farmhouse, his grandmother, his cousins, and so on and so forth. So Marius goes into hiding and pretends to be Pete, thinking that this is a nice little quiet family that he's going to hide out in Connecticut and not have a problem with them. Problem is, they have their own kind of problems as well. They get Rutgers. He thinks that they had that they are that the cousin is an accountant because Peter told them that they were into bonds, but it actually means that they were bonds bails people, and that obviously brings a whole lot of criminal element to it. And that's what it is. It's three seasons. It is just fantastic. Fantastic! It's a great, great show. Bryan Cranston plays the mob boss that Giovanni Ribisi is running from. There are a number of other people that pop up in it, and you heard from the intro. We used Malcolm Jamal Warner. We'll be talking about him a little bit during the news section. He makes an appearance in the second. Is it the second season? He pops up, I think, but actually maybe first season. He pops up as Marius's PO. But yeah, so. Producer Dave, you've never seen Sneaky Pete.
1: No, but then again, you've explained the reason why, which is because
0: it's on Netflix. Yeah. Yes. So, if anybody has seen Sneaky Pete, I know we're doing TikTok Live as well while we're doing this show on Resonance 104.4 FM. And so, if on TikTok, if you've heard of Sneaky Pete, you tell us what you think about Sneaky Pete. If you haven't seen it, go check it out. Because it is a fantastic, fantastic show. So, like I said, you're listening to Shoot the Breeze on Resonance 104.4 FM. I'm Marcus E. Acko.
1: And I'm Producer Dave.
0: We actually have a guest with us as well in the show. He's a little bit shy, but I'm coaching him how to become a radio personality. It's not, those listeners to the show would obviously know the older progeny of mine, which is Jacob Acko. But this is not Jacob Acko. This is someone else. Introduce yourself, please.
2: I'm Zachary Acko.
0: Yeah, we've got Zachary Acko in here as well. He's going to be talking about his own stuff.
1: Do it again.
0: You want him to do it again? See, Producer Dave's taking the reins. He's like, go on, coach him better. Go on, introduce yourself again. Say, hi, my name is Zachary Acko. Do that. Hi, my name is Zachary Acko.
2: My name is Zachary Acko. I'm 13 years old, and I'm one of this guy's sons.
0: One of this guy's sons. My progeny, my second. I'm coaching them. Okay, so here's the thing. Producer Dave, you've met my oldest, right? You've met Jacob. Those of you who listen to this show quite a lot, you recognize his voice. You know that he's the one who seems to want to follow in my footsteps. Whereas this one, on the other hand, no, doesn't want to do it. Except he's gotten heavily into anime. So you're going to be talking about a little bit of anime.
2: 2 years ago.
0: 2 years ago, but still, you've been, it's not one of those things where you started and you just gave up on it, like football, for example, or a whole bunch of other stuff. So we're going to get him to talk about some of his favorite anime shows later on. And we're also going to be doing in our spotlight segment, Producer Dave, you sent me that list for top 10 vampire TV shows that could be considered as masterclass. So so if you're on TikTok and you're listening to us as well and you want to jump in the conversation, tell us your favorite vampire TV show that you think should be classified as masterclass, and we might talk about it when we go through the list. But until then, let's jump into film and TV news.

0: Just before we jump into the first bit of film and TV news, I see Nick Flix Reviews is on our TikTok. Nick, thank you very much. I want to get Nick on our show. We had Kwame the Watchlist, who was on our show once, and he was going to come in today, but then he got surprised by his partner, because his partner is taking him to go see Fantastic Four as a surprise. So that was that's amazing. That's like, all partners out there, listen, just you go take your other half to go see Fantastic Four. I haven't seen it yet. My plan is to go see it, fingers crossed, Sunday. So
1: I thought you were going to see Superman on Sunday.
0: Double bill.

0: right? We'll do a double header. We'll go and see Superman. Superman's coming out. We're gonna see that one, and then straight after, go and see Fantastic Four. Superman, directed by James Gunn. I really like James Gunn. We're gonna talk about him during the film and TV news segment. And then I don't know who directed. Is it Matthew Shanklin? They directed Fantastic Four. I think it's somebody else. But it stars Pedro Pascal, Vanessa Kirby, and a couple of other guys. I recognize the name. One of them is from Stranger Things. The other one is from the Bear. The Bear. And also from FX Punisher. From Punisher. He's not a bear. FX is the bear, yes. FX is the bear. But Nick Flix is on TikTok. Go check out his channel. He does amazing reviews on there. Go check him out. Say hi to him. So let's jump into our film and TV news segment. And the first thing, start with a little bit of solemn news. Malcolm Jamal Warner. You might recognize him. You know that name from The Cosby Show. That's where he pretty much made his fame. Then he did a TV series in the 90s, Malcolm and Eddie, with Eddie Griffin. That ran for a bit. Producer Dave was like, yep, no, yep, no. And then I wouldn't say he went quiet, but he would pop up as various like supporting characters in different TV shows. We played the clip from Suits, yes, in the later seasons in Suits. I think maybe season 5 or something like that.
1: He was there for quite a while.
0: He got introduced in season 5. It was, you know, it was one entire season because he came in as the psychiatrist Patrick Adams' character. I can't remember his name. The genius guy. He gets. I was gonna spoil it, but it's like,
1: no, if you haven't already spoiled it because it says.
0: Yeah, but you don't know why, because he's a lawyer, so that might be the reason why he's doing it. I don't know. If you listen to that, but nobody cares about that part anyway. But anyway, so he was in that, and I mentioned Sneaky Pete because obviously, you know, in Sneaky Pete, he actually pops up as Marius's parole officer. Again, Producer Dave is like, I haven't seen Sneaky Pete, so I don't know.
1: As I said before.
0: Why have you not seen Sneaky Pete?
1: Because it's on Netflix.
0: So because it's on Netflix. Fair enough. Well, Malcolm Jamal Warner, unfortunately, died earlier this week. His tragic drowning death took an even more disturbing character earlier this week after the police said the actor's young daughter might have been in the water with him. So Malcolm Jamal Warner passed away at the age of, 54, through accidental drowning. I saw the news and it just rocked me because, again, like I said, just finished binge-watching Sneaky Pete, and he was in there, and I was like, man, he needs to do more. The Resident is another TV show that he was on.
1: Yeah, that's coming. That's available on Channel 5. They've been heavily promoting that.
0: It's also on Netflix, but it's been cancelled now, so it's they're not making any more. But then, obviously, he was in that. But, I mean, you know, he's great, great actor. And then the day after, Ozzy Osbourne then passed away. And then maybe the same day or the day after that, the Hulkster then passed, or Hulk Hogan then passed away. So this week has been horrific for fans of the 80s and 90s, right? Because all three were big in the 80s. All three were massive in the 90s. Mm. And then kind of in their heyday, Ozzy Osbourne, obviously, like a long life. That dude was like, how old was he? Would you say in his easy?
1: He was 71, I think.
0: 71, there you go. So he lived his life. Hulk Hogan, probably about 70, 74. But Malcolm Jamal Warner, 52, I think. That's still young.
1: Yeah.
0: That's young.
1: But from what the news report saying, it's sounds like if his daughter was in the water with him and he got caught in a current, what he did was prioritize his daughter's life.
0: Makes sense. Absolutely, because it makes sense. But that's what any parent would do. So anyway, rest in peace, Malcolm Jamal Warner, Ozzy Osbourne, and Hulk Hogan. 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I'm Marcus E. Acko.
1: And I'm Producer Dave.
0: And we have Zachary Acko online with us. He's going to be talking to us in a few minutes. So prep yourself. You're going to be talking to us about your top five favorite anime movies. I want to give a shout out. I know so far we got Stay Toxic Lucky is on TikTok. He's currently watching on TikTok. So thank you very much. Stay Lucky is one of my major fans on TikTok. And he's my fan on TikTok. I have like one or two maybe. And yeah. So that's good. Thank you very much for listening in on TikTok and liking this stream. Now, just before we jump into your top five anime stuff, Producer Dave sent me a link to an article which I have opinions on, and it's this article. It's NME article. James Gunn. James Gunn one. Yeah, no, we'll do the other one. I do know how to do this show, Producer Dave. We've been running this for like 7-8 years now.
1: It's
0: not my job. It's to do your job. You're right. You're doing your job. Okay, so NME have blocked me now. I was trying to get the article and it disappeared, but I'll get it back and we'll go through. So this article, James Gunn says anti-American sentiment is affecting Superman's box office worldwide. So I'll read a bit from the article and then we'll talk a little bit about it and you guys tell me. So Stay Lucky says, how not to follow you, you're an amazing person. Thank you very much, Stay Lucky. Stay Toxic Lucky, you are an amazing person too. Anyway, here's the article. James Gunn has explained that negative feelings towards the US may be the reason why Superman is performing better in America than it is worldwide. The first film in the revamped DC universe is an undoubted box office hit, currently standing at $426 million, which is 314 million pounds, worldwide gross, according to the numbers. However, the majority of that, around 253 million, which is 187 million pounds, has come from American audiences. Modern blockbusters would expect international sales to be the same, if not more, than the domestic box office. So the question was put to Gunn as to what was behind the split. His response, we are definitely performing better domestically than we are internationally, but internationally is also rising and having really good weekday numbers in the same way that we are, he told the Rolling Stone. So obviously word of mouth is very positive both here and everywhere else, which is the thing that we needed to do the most. At the same time, there are certain countries in which it is really performing well, like Brazil and the UK. He would also then explain the cultural differences as well as the reputation of the US worldwide and says that this may make the famous superhero less attractive. Superman is not a known commodity in some places. He's not a big known superhero in some places like Batman is. Now, I'll stop the article there because that's pretty much what he's going. He's remaining optimistic and he says that affects things. It also affects things the way we have certain amount of anti-American sentiment around the world right now. This isn't really helping us. So, Producer Dave, James Gunn believes that Superman, his movie Superman, is not doing as well in the rest of the world compared to the US. What are your thoughts?
1: I believe he may have hit the nail on the head, actually.
0: You think?
1: I think so, yeah. Okay. Because I think there is a lot of anti-American sentiment.
0: Sure. Sure.
1: However, I haven't seen Superman, so I cannot say it's the movie that's at fault.
0: Okay.
1: So ask me again after I've seen it.
0: All right. So let me start off by saying, and anybody who's listened to this show, anybody who knows me knows that James Gunn is one of my favorite directors. You know, my favorite director, he's one of my favorite directors, and that's mainly because this is the man who's given us Guardians of the Galaxy. Exactly. The Guardians of the Galaxy movies, and for that, if he quit right now, decides he's going to quit and go and live in a shed somewhere in the Alps, that would be fine with me because he has given me four of my favorite movies, like the top 10 favorite movies of all time, and I'm including Guardians of the Galaxy. Actually, five, because we talk The Suicide Squad, because The Suicide Squad is just fantastic. So anyway, I'm just putting that as my credentials for how much I love James Gunn's work and the actors and the director as well. But I disagree. I disagree with his point. And it's fine, we can disagree. But here's the reason why I'm thinking. Now, he's saying it's the anti-American sentiment. The reason why I disagree with that is there's always been anti-American sentiment since, and it's been raging since the Gulf War, right? Since the mid-90s, there has been anti, and obviously from 2001, where you know what happened, we won't even go into it, that kind of brought America a little bit of grace, but then the way America retaliated to that, that then brought everyone back to disliking America. So there's always been anti-American sentiment. That's not what's stopping Superman. And Superman is a very famous character, right? Like Batman, it's Superman and Batman. You think DC characters, and you say, I want you to name three DC characters immediately. The average person on the street will go Superman, Batman, Wonder Woman. So Superman is always going to be first. So it's not the second bit where he says Superman isn't well known compared to Batman. Yes, Batman is well known, but Superman isn't well known. Here is my opinion, and it is just my opinion. So people can disagree if you want to, but it's just my opinion. It's the timing of when the movie was released. Here's what it is. This is one of those inside baseball type things. You know, like Moneyball, where he's doing the stats and all that kind of stuff. Have you seen Moneyball with Brad Pitt and the other guy, not Josh Gad, but you know the one I'm talking about. And it doesn't matter. Here's what I'm talking about, right? The reason why Superman hasn't done as well at the moment compared to the American box office is because it was released in the middle of the month. In America, payroll runs most often bi-weekly. No, it's bi-weekly. All right, okay. In America, they get 2 weeks. It's like you do 2 weeks, you get paid. 2 weeks, you get paid. But America and Mexico are the only places in the world where that is actually quite common. The rest of the world, and you even said it, well, if I say to you, what is the most common pay frequency in the world?
1: Monthly.
0: Monthly. Everyone gets paid monthly. We're in a situation where a lot of people, it's like inflation has gone high, everyone's struggling to make money, everyone's trying to keep their money, and they're waiting for payday, right? This movie gets released in the middle of the month when people haven't been paid. Right now, they're looking at, okay, I need to try and figure out whether I'm gonna pay my rent, I'm gonna pay this bill, I'm gonna get this thing, I might wanna go and do this. You know, they're waiting for the end of the month when they get paid to go and splurge. That's the reason why the last couple of weeks, because Superman has been out for at least 2 weeks now, right? So it came out in America 2 weeks ago, came out in the rest of the world as well 2 weeks ago, but people haven't been going to see it as much because they're waiting for the end of the month. I guarantee you, I can't guarantee you anybody anything because I'm just a guy. But what I'm saying is, right, if we come back to this topic and we look at the box office figures for next week, oh, this is going to be skyrocketing because everyone has been paid. Everyone wants to go and see. I want. What's his name? Is it Michael Cornsweet? It's not Michael. It's David Cornsweet. David Cornsweet as Clark Kent / Superman. Want to see? I keep forgetting Nick and then Nicholas Holt as Lex Luthor. Want to see Nathan Fillion as Guy Gardner. Wants to see Rachel Brosnahan as Lois Lane. Because this again, it's a James Gunn movie. Right? And it's an ensemble, and that's what he does great. I just talked about Guardians of the Galaxy, just talked about the Suicide Squad. James Gunn is in his element when it's an ensemble. This is an ensemble, and this is the reviews have been amazing. The bad reviews that have actually been coming out about it, it's not even bad reviews, it's the ones who are trying to attack Superman are the ones who are, again, kind of leaning towards a particular political party, right? And it's mainly because James Gunn came out and said Superman is an immigrant. Of course he's an immigrant. He's an alien, right? He wasn't born in America. He's not an American citizen. He was adopted by American parents. But he is an immigrant. He's an alien. He's an illegal alien at that. But that's kind of what they leaned into. And then the far right in America, of course, because right now is all the thing about deflection and all that kind of stuff. That's why they're looking at it and they're thinking, oh no, it's like he's being too woke, too politically woke. But you know, that is not the reason. I'm saying this right now. I haven't seen the movie. And I like, again, just waiting for things to be ready for the end of the month so I can go and do a double header and go and watch. So look at Fantastic Four. Fantastic Four did the right thing. They waited for the end of the month. They released it at the end of the month when Americans, they have their second pay in that month because it's, you know, bi-weekly, right? And then the rest of the world, they get paid at the end of the month. And so they're all going to the cinema. You watch. Fantastic Four is going to come out swinging at the box office, and that's because of it. Superman is also going to do that, but it's a slow roll. So that's just my opinion. I could be completely wrong. However, that's what I'm putting my money on. I'm putting my money on that we come back to this conversation next week, the international box office for Superman will be through the roof. It will at least double what the American box office is.
1: Okay, let me just quickly say, there's absolutely no way that we're going to come back next week because it's the summer break.
0: Oh, yeah. Sorry. I was saving that news for later.
1: Okay, you've forgotten, haven't you?
0: I did.
1: That's the first thing. The second thing is, when it comes to scheduling,
0: yes,
1: always look and see what's coming out,
0: of course, blah, of course.
1: And I think the Fantastic Four was scheduled before Superman.
0: Yes, of course.
1: So there's no way that he was going to put it out at the same
0: time. Totally agree with
1: and
0: that.
1: And there's no way he was going to put it out after. Yes. So he had to put it in out before.
0: I totally agree with that.
1: So if he put it out on the 11th he knew about the bi-weekly pay.
0: Yes.
1: That's already factored
0: in. Then do you know when he should have put it out? 25th of June. That's when he should have put it out. In fact, actually, no. Shouldn't have put it out on 25th of June. He should have put it out 4th of July. That's when he should have put it out. Because had he put it out 4th of July, oh, yes, of course, the Americans were going to see it. But it's still around that two-week bracket where people have just been paid for June and they still got a little bit of cash in their pockets. And it's an American holiday, so it's a whole thing. You're going to have loads of... I'm telling you, look, they should hire me for these kind of things. I should be in there. I should step in and say, look, and then they... I'm just spitballing right here. Let's move on. Just before we jump into the anime conversation, because we've got my progeny here waiting in the wings to talk about his top five favorite, I want to say a very, very hearty apology to someone who was supposed to be our guest on this week's episode, Jenna Suru. Jenna Suru was supposed to come in and talk about some of the work that she's done, she's been working on. Jenna Suru, film director, filmmaker, film festival director of the Paris International Film Festival. We love having her on this show. She is a terrific guest. We had a recording. We did an interview a couple of weeks ago, and the plan was she was going to come in today and do an interview as well. We had an interview already banked that we were going to do, and then because she couldn't make this one, we were going to play that interview. But then I was doing a test run of it just to see if we can play it, and my file got corrupted, unfortunately. And so an entire interview with Jenna Suru. I'm sorry. I'm going to text her straight after this because I haven't told her yet. So if she's listening live, she's going to be like, what? She's expecting to say, that's why, and I'm sorry. It is my fault. I didn't have producer Dave on hand to help me record that day. So unfortunately, that interview is just going to be in my heart. And that's where I think it has its best home, in my heart. Jenna, thank you very much. And the next time we get the opportunity, next time you're in London, definitely come into the studio. We'll arrange for you to come in and sit down with us.
1: So our next one is...
0: Yes. Okay. Before we do Spotlight, we're going to have our roving correspondent, Zachary Acko, is going to tell us...
1: Hold on.
0: Do we have something?

0: This is a theme for Parks and Rec that we used to use way back in the day. When was this what we used to introduce
1: Top Five?
0: Top Five. We used it to introduce Top Five.
2: Oh.
0: Because we haven't done Top Five in such a long time. But this is the Top Five. We brought Top Five for you. So those who are listening, you're listening to Shoot the Breeze on Resonance 104.4 FM. I'm Marcus E. Acko.
1: And I'm producer Dave.
0: And we are here graced by the presence of the mighty, fantastic Zachary Acko, who's going to be giving us his top five favorite anime TV shows or movies. Anime projects. Go on. Tell us, give us a quick run through of your top five favorite anime projects.
1: Start with number five, please.
2: Yep.
1: Okay.
2: Okay. At number five, it's an anime called Blue Lock. Yes.
0: Okay. So, Blue Lock, let's see. Those of you who are joining in on TikTok, if you've heard of Blue Lock before, send your messages on TikTok. I'm going to run through and see and mention. So go on, tell us what Blue Lock is about.
2: It's about football, where they're stuck in a facility. Well, not stuck, but they went there at their own will. They're put in a facility where they learn how to play football better so they can make Japan's football team better and hopefully lead them to win the World Cup.
0: Wow, okay, so this is Blue Lock. It's interesting because every time I hear of anime TV shows or films, it's always like fantasy, or it's gangster like Akira, and or it's like One Punch Man or Attack on Titan.
2: Like Shion.
0: Yeah, exactly. And this is more my ignorance as opposed to the art form, where I didn't think that anime did anything else other than that kind of stuff. But what was the name of it? Blue Lock.
2: Blue Lock.
0: And it's about Blue Lock or Lock?
2: Lock.
0: Blue Lock, and it's about football. Excellent. Yes. That's number five. What's your number four?
1: Hang on, before you do, where do you see it? Where can you watch it?
2: You can watch it on Crunchyroll. I think you can watch the first season on Netflix. I'm not 100% sure. But
1: Crunchyroll.
2: You can watch it on Crunchyroll. You can watch it on High Anime. You can watch it on... I don't remember.
1: Crunchyroll is fine.
0: Yeah. To be honest, I think all of the shows he's going to be talking about, you can see them on Crunchyroll. You might be able to see them on other places, but Crunchyroll. You can tell us where else you can see them if you remember where.
1: Okay.
0: What's your number four?
2: Number four is, as you said before, One Punch Man. It's about this bold guy that's like, okay, the world's like full of... What is it called?
0: I don't know what it's called.
2: You've watched it before.
0: What are you talking about?
2: One Punch Man.
0: Oh, One Punch Man. Okay, I didn't hear you say the name of the TV show. So let me pitch this one because I like One Punch Man. So One Punch Man, One Punch Man is a great show. It's a show set in a world where superheroes exist and they work for an organization. So kind of like The Boys, but not as dirty. It's mostly set in Japan, and this organization runs these superheroes, and they're all classed at different levels. And every episode, there are villains and monsters that their plan is to come in and take over the world and destroy and kill all the superheroes and so on and so forth. And they range from being like your common criminal to like a monster that comes out of the Atlantis. And like I said, different class of heroes. So you encounter different heroes trying to do it. But the main character is a guy called One Punch Man.
2: And Saitama.
0: Saitama, and his hero name is One Punch Man. Stay Toxic Lucky says, I approve of One Punch Man. And he just said, Saitama, absolutely, I agree.
2: Technically caped baldy, but...
0: So he's a caped baldy hero who... He just nonchalantly wanders in, and every single fight he's in, he could end that fight with one punch. Nothing fazes him. He's not scared of anything. He gets punched and he doesn't feel it. He's just indestructible. He's faster than the speed of light. He is just so great. So much so that you know that as soon as he steps into a fight, the fight's done, right? But that's the greatness of the show, because you spend more time with all the other heroes trying to be better, trying to be better than One Punch Man is. And a lot of times, because a lot of people don't know who he is, because he's very humble, he's just, he wants to rise up in the ranks, and he goes and he starts at a very basic rank, even though... He starts there, and there's this other guy, what's the android, the robot?
2: Genos.
0: And he's kind of, he's like the secondary character, because he's One Punch Man's sidekick. And he's the...
2: Disciple.
0: And the reason he becomes a disciple is because he's the first one who finds out that One Punch Man is as indestructible as he is. And he dedicates himself to learning from One Punch Man. And you carry on through that. And it's just, it's such a great show.
1: Okay, so this is another
0: one. This is number four, One Punch Man. Okay, I approve every year.
1: On Crunchyroll.
0: Yes, you can also get at least two seasons on Netflix.
2: Both seasons are on Netflix.
0: Yeah, both seasons. There are only two seasons, right? Yeah. But there's a third season that's supposedly coming out soon, which
2: it's coming out in October, I believe, the 28th.
0: Yeah, so that's One Punch Man.
1: Number three.
2: I only finished watching this like 2 days ago, but
0: okay. Which is what? What is it?
2: It's called Demon Slayer. It's where
0: Demon Slayer. Yes. Okay. So Demon Slayer.
1: I have seen an episode of Demon Slayer. I can't remember. It's on Crunchyroll, isn't it?
2: Yep.
1: Oh yeah.
0: Okay. So you've seen Demon Slayer?
1: No.
0: Okay.
1: I've seen an episode of it, and I remember seeing it on Crunchyroll because I've got Crunchyroll at home. So yeah, fire away.
0: Okay. So yeah. So Zachariako, tell us what is Demon Slayer about?
2: So it's this world where demons roam during night,
0: yep,
2: and attack during night, and if they're caught in sunlight, they like perish.
0: Like vampires, but yeah, they're not vampires, but they're like vampires where sunlight kills them.
2: Yeah.
0: Okay.
2: And this guy named Tanjiro, he's a normal guy with a normal family, until his sister Nezuko gets turned into a demon, and he's striving to become stronger to find the first demon so he can turn his sister back into a human.
0: That has stakes. You see, again, we're moving more into the fantasy area of anime.
2: Yep.
0: You described the show for me the other day, and I was like, okay, amazing. I want to get into this. So it's Demon Slayer. It's on Crunchyroll. I'm going to find it. That's your number three, right?
2: I think it's on Netflix as well.
0: It's on Netflix as well? Okay, so that's your number three. What's your number two?
2: To add on top of that it has two movies. One of the movies just came out in Japan. I've already watched the one in Japan because it's on.
0: That's why you've been asking. For the last 2 weeks, every single day, he's been asking,
2: that's not
0: Can we go to Japan?
1: Okay. All right.
0: Sure.
2: That's not exactly what.
0: You can go with your Uncle Michael. He'll take you to Japan. He goes to Japan on a regular basis. No, he goes to China.
1: Okay.
2: I've already watched it.
0: What's your number two?
2: My number two, this anime is so good. You've watched, I think, two seasons of it.
0: Okay.
2: It's called Attack on Titan. These walls are built to protect the last surviving people of humanity from Titans.
0: And Titans are these gigantic human-like creatures that just start. You're absolutely right. I love Attack on Titan. It's like, if I talk about anime, I call two things out that I love. One Punch Man, which is comedy. Attack on Titan, which is just horror. It is just... It's amazing, and I've seen two seasons of it, as you said.
2: Yep.
0: The only reason why I haven't seen more is because I was watching on Netflix. They only had two seasons. I don't know if they've brought the others back in yet. They might not have. And I think they've taken all of it off of Netflix, which is what really irritated me. You've seen it on Crunchyroll.
2: Yep.
0: I should start watching it. But I heard a lot of people say it went downhill, but that's what it is, just as you described it.
2: Oh, they're saying that because the plot kind of got, not ruined, but...
1: Convoluted.
0: Okay, fair
2: basically
0: enough. Have you finished watching all of the seasons?
2: Yes.
0: So you finished watching all of, do you think, and you think, but it's your number two.
2: Amazing. It's the only reason why number one is number one is because it's a masterpiece.
0: Okay, so Stay Toxic Lucky says, Attack on Titan didn't grab me, and the end was a real plot twist. Okay, and you've seen the end. Do you agree there was a massive plot twist at the end? Don't say what it is.
2: I would say at the end, but I'd say, like, in the middle of the show, the twist, it kind of made the show a bit worse.
0: Oh, wow, okay. So the show ended badly because of that.
2: It didn't end badly, it ended well.
0: Yeah.
2: But...
1: It was convoluted.
0: Okay. Yes. Okay. Fair enough. Okay. Cool. Fair enough.
1: And
0: all right.
1: For it to be number two,
0: number one needs to be amazing, right? Okay, so what is your number one favorite anime show of all time?
2: It's... I'm sure you know what it is already.
0: I don't know. I have
2: I'm
0: no
2: 100%
0: idea.
2: Sure you know what it is
0: I
2: already.
0: I have no idea. What is it?
2: It's one of the oldest shows I've ever watched. It's called One Piece.
0: Oh, okay. Yes, I do know. I did know that. It's One Piece anime? I guess it is.
2: What do you mean, is it anime? Yeah,
0: look, I said I was ignorant when it came to anime, okay? I'm ignorant. I'm still trying to learn to classify what is, and I don't want to be that guy that just says, you know, I just lump everything into one genre. That would be extremely racist of me, right? If I were to do that, and I don't want to do that, which is why I'm saying, okay, so anime... One Piece is anime. Great. Tell us about One Piece.
2: So, it's about this world that's... it's about pirates.
0: It's about pirates, okay.
2: These pirates are trying to find this treasure called the One Piece that's left by this really strong pirate called Gold Roger.
0: Okay.
2: And...
0: It's great.
2: It's amazing.
0: I've not seen the animated version of it, but I've seen the one season live action One Piece that was on that's on Netflix.
2: Second season coming out in 2026.
0: Second season is coming out, and it's got a number of British actors in it. Yeah. I can't remember the grandfather's name.
2: Garp's name.
0: Yeah, but the actor that played him. There are a number of actors that are in there that pop up, and it's like, hey, I recognize you. I like you in this stuff and whatnot. It is a pirate show, but all the characters, they're different. There's this kind of fruit that you can eat that gives you magical powers.
2: Devil fruits.
0: It's called devil fruit. Thank you. Vincent Regan, thank you very much. Yes, Vincent Regan, he's in there. You remember him in 300 and a whole bunch of other stuff. So the main character, Luffy, he's eaten devil fruit and he can stretch and he's almost indestructible. It's a good show. I was like, I didn't know if I was gonna be interested. You forced me to watch it. I sat down and watched the first episode. I was hooked. I was like, all right, this is my jam. It's good. So thank you very much, Zachary, for letting us know what your top five favorite anime shows are. 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

0: Oh, we are now in the spotlight segment of the show. Those of you who've listened to us on Shoot the Breeze on Resonance 104.4 FM, you know that spotlight is where we pick either a person that we're talking about or a project that we're talking about, or sometimes we do the top 10 lists that pop up on some articles that we found. Now, producer Dave found this article and he went through it and he said, oh, you know, some of these I've never heard of. I've only seen maybe two on this list. And I went through the list before. This is one of the first times I've actually done this where you've sent me a list and I've actually read the list or read the article before I came on the show. It's usually a case where you'll send me the article and I'll be like, all right, let's go have a look at the article then. And I'll just bring it on the show and I'll be reading it, which is the reason why I stutter quite a lot. But this is the first one that I've read, or the second one actually, that I've read before. So here is the article. It's on screenrant.com and it's 10 vampire TV shows that could be considered masterpieces. And it says number one, Change Television. So if you're out there and you're listening on TikTok Live, so stay toxic, lucky, you're there, you're listening, please put on your favorite vampire TV shows and we'll announce them as well. So here's the article. It says, vampires have been a long fixture of folklore and popular culture, and these television shows perfectly capture the horror and intrigue of the supernatural bloodsuckers. From Carmilla to Dracula to Nosferatu, something about vampires captures our collective imaginations, and they have maintained a steady presence in literature, art, film, and television throughout history. From F.W. Murnau's 1922 version of Nosferatu to Robert Eggers' 2024 adaptation of the same name, great vampire movies have been a fixture throughout the entire history of the medium. Vampires have popped up throughout television history as well, in horror, romance, and even comedy. These 10 television series represent the best of the best when it comes to vampires, offering plenty of blood and intrigue. Now, before we dive in, go on. Pretty safe?
1: No, carry on. You carry on.
0: Okay, I was going to ask you a question before I dived into it. Did you say you've seen the list?
1: I've seen the list.
0: How many of the 10 have you seen?
1: I think three.
0: Three out of 10. Three out of 10 ain't bad. Okay.
1: However, I disagree totally with some of these list in some respects.
0: Because okay.
1: They're mostly based in America. And they miss out all the other ones from around the world and stuff like that.
0: Okay.
1: There's one that I would insert in there.
0: Good.
1: That
0: Let's go through the list. I know I only have 15 minutes before the show ends, so I'm going to try and keep it as concise as I can be. So, those of you who are listening who are like, we've heard you talk. Concise is not in your vocabulary.
1: This is true.
0: Number 10 is The Strain. This is ran for four seasons from 2014 to 2017. I believe it's on Netflix. You can see it. This was created by Guillermo del Toro and Chuck Hogan. The Strain portrays vampirism as a disease and focuses on the efforts of Dr. Ephraim Goodweather, played by Corey Stoll. You'd recognize him as Yellow Jacket from Ant-Man. First Ant-Man.
1: Oh, right, okay.
0: Yeah. To save humanity. Del Toro and Hogan initially wrote The Strain as a trilogy of books before adapting the story into a four-season television series. Producer Dave, have you seen The Strain?
1: No, I haven't. But when I was reading this, I thought to myself, I need to go and watch this because it looks pretty good.
0: It is fantastic. It is a great TV show. It's got a number of... Oh, there's the British actor... Yeah, I remember in a number of things. He was in Jumanji, the Robin Williams one, as
1: the better one.
0: As the better one, yeah. As the dad. So you know the dad from the hunter, that comes in.
1: Okay.
0: Yeah. He is in it as the villain. Oh no, one of the villains. It's like you get multiple villains. But it's a great show. Fantastic show. Stay lucky, stay toxic. Lucky says The Strain is good, but too much series. Four seasons. I really enjoyed it. I really, really loved it, and I finished it recently. Kevin Durant is in it as well. He's an actor. He plays a Russian American rat catcher Was he a rat catcher? Yeah, that's what he is. Rat. He was a rat catcher, yes, as in he catches rats. And so he teams up with Ephraim Goodweather and a whole bunch of... It's like a ragtag team. They come together to the... Anyway, Producer Dave is giving me the finger to move on. So I'm going to move on to number 9, True Blood. This ran from 2008 to 2014, 7 seasons. This based on the Southern Vampire Mysteries by Charlamagne Harris, True Blood centers around Sookie Stackhouse, played by Anna Paquin, and her life in the rural Louisiana town. After the invention of synthetic blood 2 years before, the existence of vampires became public knowledge, an element that sets True Blood apart from other vampire stories. True Blood follows Sookie as she falls in love with vampire Bill Compton, played by Stephen Moyer, who then became her real-life husband. Just side up. Yeah. Yes, they go married. And learns about herself and the supernatural creatures that surround her. Alexander Skarsgård, as former Viking turned vampire, Eric Northman, regularly steals the show. That is absolutely correct. Alexander Skarsgård from the Skarsgård dynasty. That's pretty much where he came to my attention, or he captured my attention. Have you seen True Blood, Producer Dave?
1: No.
0: You haven't seen it? Okay. I would say first season is excellent. Second season is great. Third season starts to wane a bit. Fourth season starts to go a little bit. Fifth season, I think, picks up, or fourth season, one of them pick up, and then it kind of gets a little bit, and all the characters start to get, whatever. I mean, just watch it, go and watch it, enjoy it, and then come and tell me. Main characters, Ryan Kwan-ten, he plays Sookie's brother. Great show, go see it. Anyway, number 8, The Vampire Diaries. It ran from 2009 to 2017. 8 seasons. I'm not going to go through all of them, the description, but Vampire Diaries is kind of like Twilight, if you will. So it's like the romance one. And it says it centers on Elena Gilbert, played by Nina Dobrev, and her relationships between the two vampire brothers, Stefan, played by Paul Weasley, and Damon, played by Ian Somerhalder, Salvatore. With plenty of shocking twists, Vampire Diaries combines romance, horror, and drama to create an incredibly fun series. Did you see Vampire Diaries? I saw the first season in its entirety. I thought it was good. I thought it was a good show. I really enjoyed it. And then I kind of dropped off. The missus obviously watched all of it. And what's going to be coming up it did a spin-off, which is going to be in this list coming up in a few minutes. 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I'm Marcus E. Acko.
1: And I'm Producer Dave.
0: And we are going in spotlight through Screen Rant's top 10 or 10 vampire TV series. They didn't say top 10. They said 10 vampire series that could be classed as masterclass or masterpieces. And number 7 is Castlevania. Have you heard of Castlevania?
1: No. Now, this is one of those that I'd never, ever heard of.
0: Okay. I have seen clips. Not even clips. I've seen adverts, as in like graphic adverts, like images and pictures of Castlevania. But never known what it was until I read this list. And I was like, oh my goodness, I have to watch this right now. Based on a Japanese video game series of the same name, Castlevania follows monster hunter Trevor Belmont, played by Richard Armitage, as he battles Dracula's army of demons. With a stellar voice cast and a compelling take on vampire lore, Castlevania delivers an entertaining gothic romp that's dripping in blood. Lance Reddick is one of the voices in this. Lance Reddick, who's, I can't remember his name from The Wire. He's in Fringe. He's in a whole bunch of... He's in John Wick. He's the receptionist at the hotel. Passed away recently. I'm definitely putting this on my list. I haven't seen it. I'm going to go check it out. Number 6 is The Originals. I'm not going to talk much about this because it's a spin-off of Vampire Diaries. It's basically... In fact, that's even what they say. A spin-off of Vampire Diaries, The original centers around the first ever vampires, the Mikkelsen family, focusing primarily on Klaus, played by Joseph Morgan, Elijah, played by Daniel Gillies, and Rebecca, played by Claire Holt. With New Orleans settings, the original feels suitably different from the Vampire Diaries, although it continues stories that began in the show. So I have not seen a single episode of The Originals, but... I've heard a lot about it. I know it's spun from Vampire Diaries. There's some characters that start off from there and then move on and so on and so forth. But anyway, we move on to number 5. Angel. This one I did see and I did like. I saw one season, well, not one season, all five seasons of it. It ran from 1999 to 2004. This also was a spin-off, so like the originals, Angel has a more mature tone than its predecessor, Buffy the Vampire Slayer, which, surprise, surprise, is gonna be on this list. Mm. The Buffy spin-off centers on Angel, played by David Boreanaz. I just call him David, I just call him Angel. The vampire with a soul who romanced Buffy, Sarah Michelle Gellar. After his relationship with Buffy comes to an end, Angel moves to Los Angeles and begins working as a supernatural private detective. I really enjoyed this show. I did. It went through the Joss Whedon curse. Joss Whedon, with all of his TV shows, it started off all light, fluffy, funny, etc. And then dips. Darker. Yes, it gets darker and it gets depressed. It's kind of like he goes through a depression and it goes through a mood. And Angel, for like one or two seasons, did that. And I was like, stop it, come on. And it came back out, but didn't really rise to what its original fun thing was. But either way. Anyway, you're listening to Shoot the Breeze on Resonance 104.4 FM. I'm Marcus E. Acko.
1: And I'm producer Dave, and I did watch some of those, yeah.
0: You watched some of Angel episodes, right? Yeah, yeah. cool. Right, so we've got, I skipped one. We got three. Yes, I did skip one, and I think that was self-conscious. Oh, not self-conscious. It was.
1: No, we're going to number.
0: No,
1: four.
0: It was number four. Yeah. But my thumb accidentally my thumb moved past it because I didn't want to talk about this TV show. It's What We Do in the Shadows. It's got six seasons, ran from 2019 to 2024. Here's why I don't want to talk about this show. I had so much hope and anticipation for the show. Based off of the movie, I'm not even reading the article because I don't want to. It's a Taika Waititi movie, What We Did in the Shadows. Fantastic movie. It's a mockumentary where this documentary crew is following this house where it's, you know, inhabited by four or five vampires from different eras. And Jermaine Clement plays one of the vampires. Terrific. And it's great, that's what it is. The TV show does exactly the same thing. I think it's even the same characters. I haven't seen it to be able to. Every time I watch the first episode, I'm like, I don't like it. I don't like it. Even though it has Matt Berry, who's one of my favorite actors of all time. I would rather go on YouTube and watch compilation pieces of snips of him from the show than watch the show. Anyway, moving on. Producer Dave says move. He gave me the finger again. three. Interview with a Vampire. This is went from 2022 to present, two seasons and counting. I've only seen the first season. I haven't seen the second season.
1: Excellent.
0: Excellent, excellent. Okay. Excellent. So excellent. This is based on the Vampire Chronicles book by Anne Rice. Interview with the Vampire Chronicles, the story of vampire Louis the Pawn de Lac, played by Jacob Anderson, as told to journalist Daniel Malloy, played by Eric Bogosian. Much of Lewis's story revolves around his relationship with the vampire who created him, Lestat the Lion Court, played by Sam Reed. I really like Sam Reed. I like Jacob Anderson. I like the actors in this. I did enjoy the first season. It stretches out, obviously, the movie with Brad Pitt and Christian Slater and Tom Cruise. Obviously, that's what preceded this. Have they still not... So, is he still doing the interviews?
1: But you know they're actually more faithful to the original source,
0: yeah,
1: than the movie. So,
0: okay,
1: yeah.
0: Well, I'll check it out, and I'll you know we'll see what it's like. Mad Monkey, hey, welcome. Mad Monkey joined in and I think left, so it's all good. But this is all right. Number two. Oh, this one is great. It's on Netflix. It's called Midnight Mass. It's a mini series, so it's only about seven episodes, and they're not doing a season two at all.
2: Was it discontinued?
0: It's not discontinued. It was just set to be a one series and done.
2: So it's finished.
0: It's finished. It's one season. It's after Mike Flanagan's horror masterpiece, The Haunting on Hill House, took Netflix by storm. The writer-director continued making miniseries based on established horror stories. But with Midnight Mass, Flanagan told a completely original story that he has described as being incredibly personal to him. When mysterious new priest, Father Paul Hill, played by Hamish Linklater, arrives in a small town on Crockett Island, things quickly get weird. With devastating twists and stunning monologues, Midnight Mass tells a different kind of vampire story that serves as a powerful reflection on grief and faith. Producer Dave, have you seen Midnight Mass?
1: It's on Netflix, didn't you say?
0: Ah, yes, okay.
1: Right, okay.
0: Oh, you should get... Oh, okay, no, don't go and get Netflix just to watch this.
1: No, I'm not going to watch this.
0: But it's great. This is a show that has the twists that made me... I'm pretty good. Well, 4 minutes. I'm pretty good at catching twists before they happen, right? I'm pretty good at it. I did not catch a single twist that came in this TV series. Go watch Midnight Mass. It's amazing. And number one, just as we wrap up the show, Buffy the Vampire Slayer.
1: I think we don't need to talk very much about that.
0: We don't. Everybody knows
1: that. However, like I said, there is one vampire show that I would definitely put in there.
0: And which is?
1: I think it would be around about three or two. And that is Ultraviolet.
0: That's the British one. That's the one that had Idris Elba in it, right?
1: That's the one.
0: Yes.
1: It was a wicked, wicked, wicked...
0: Only one season.
1: Yeah. Because they cocked it up, to be honest.
0: Yeah, okay.
1: They really did. And unfortunately, you know, I would love to see that remade.
0: Yeah.
1: Because I thought it had so much promise. I thought that season... If anyone has an opportunity to see it, and it's on Channel 4 as a... download thingamajig. Channel 4. Watch it. It is excellent. It was a mid to late 90s show and
0: yeah.
1: really well acted.
0: It's Ultraviolet. I agree 100%. Ultraviolet was a great vampire TV show from back in the day. I caught it. I don't think I caught it on... Netflix wasn't even around when it was there. I watched it way before then. That was the second time I'd seen Idris Elba on TV. I'd seen him briefly in Family Affairs, then I caught him in just a couple of episodes, and then he was in that, and he was terrific. I can't remember exactly his character, what his character name, but he was like a hitman for this agency, and they were ones who, they knew about the existence of vampires, and they kept vampires in check. That's pretty much what it kind of was.
1: What it was, one of these treated vampires as a disease.
0: Yes, yes.
1: And what they were doing was near enough the same thing. They were trying to isolate the, mm-hmm. the type. But they also tried to deal with their familiars. And to go into it a little bit more, it's a little bit more convoluted than that, but there were some really good...
0: No, I totally agree. I totally agree. As soon as you said Ultraviolet, I was like, oh, absolutely. I don't remember why I didn't think of that. In the article, a lot of people do comments on there, and they were mentioning something called Dark Shadows, which they said was a gothic soap opera, which I've never heard of, which I'm going to have a look at. And then somebody said Forever Night. A lot of people talked about that. Dark Shadows and Being Human. Do you remember Being Human?
1: Now, Being Human was a mixture of vampire, werewolf and ghosts.
0: Yeah.
1: And I loved that as well, but I didn't think it was just purely about vampires.
0: Yeah, you're absolutely right. It's a vampire thing. You've been listening to Shoot the Breeze on Resonance 104.4 FM. I want to thank Stay Toxic Lucky, who's been on TikTok and has been listening to this entire show. Thank you very much for your contributions. He said he watched Buffy when he was 13, 14 years old. Buffy the Vampire Slayer. Going to get you to watch it, so you tell me what you think. They're rebooting it, actually. It's coming back up. So I want to thank everybody who's been listening on Resonance 104.4 FM. Producer Dave has already mentioned we're going on summer vacation. We're going on holiday, so we're not going to be back for a month, I believe.
1: That's it.
0: In a month's time, we'll be back in, and we're going to come back with something. I'm going to talk about Superman. I'm going to talk about Fantastic Four. I'm going to talk about Thunderbolts. I'm going to talk about Ironheart. It's already out. I'm going to talk about a whole bunch of other stuff. Anyway, I want to say thank you very much for listening. I've been Marcus Acker saying goodbye.
1: And I'm just saying goodbye.
0: Bye-bye.

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You're listening to Ukrainian Field Notes with Gianmarco De Re for Resonance FM. Ukrainian Field Notes started off as an ongoing series of interviews with Ukrainian artists for the experimental music blog A Closer Listen, and is now also a book out on Velocity Press. Today's program was recorded back in May when I was in Kharkiv. But before we get to meet our guests, here's some music.

0: That was the track Headache from the band Headache. And now I'm very pleased to introduce Darina, a 16-year-old girl whom I've been speaking to in the art gallery Azanizi Maza in Kharkiv. Fun fact, the name Azanizi Maza is a homage to the Italian film director Federico Fellini and his film 8 and a Half. The gallery is run by its founder Mikola Kolomiec.
1: My name is Darina, and I'm here in the studio for 12 years. For 12 years already. So, I don't know, I'm a 10th class, and I need 1 year to graduate. If we are talking about studio, it's like my second home. I have two homes, not like second homes, it's like two equal homes.
0: Could you explain what this studio is?
1: Okay, it's Studio Azanizi Maza, and the studio for children with different ages. I think for 18, like for 18 you can stop, but Christina, you saw her. She will be graduate and she'll be 18 in half a year, and she'll stay here. So it's not a problem even for adult to come here. Also the studio for children with disabilities like syndrome Down syndrome or autistic spectrum. Okay, so it's

0: That was Sonia Hedekel with the track Unison. And we're back in Kharkiv at the art gallery as Aniz Maza talking to Darina.
1: Could you maybe explain what happened when the full-scale invasion happened and how this space changed?
2: Okay, I remember the studio before the war, and it was the best place because there were not only Kola, there in studio were Mikola and others, teachers, and a lot of just it was a sculpture class. It was class for really small children, for teenagers and so on and so, and it was class for adults. But now it is all people, all children with different ages, like all of them just for Mikola, because no one here except Mikola. After the war became, this place became a shelter, and children didn't come here. I moved to my parents' town, like their town there where they lived before Kharkiv, and I don't see how Mikola were here, but it was a shelter. Then people in this shelter, because Mikola were like a head here, he was he owns his place, this place, so everyone asks him about where it was, something like that, and where it was. Problem, like everyone talked about. One second, I'll Google it because I don't remember. Like nuclear strike, not strike, yeah, nuclear attack. Everyone talked about it, that it can

0: And everyone asked for some pills from this nuclear attack. Yeah.
1: What are these pills?
0: Like, I just don't remember this word, so I want to use a word pill. Laudin. Laudin. And Mykola understood that he can't stand people here, he can't talk to them because they all want something from him. And he go to the metro station where a lot of people lived for the time, because someone's houses were bombed, someone's houses were safe, normal, but they just want to have a shelter. So he came to the metro station, and in this metro station he taught children how to draw something. So then he returned to studio when it became safer, when people went from the studio to elsewhere. And he came to studio, children come here, a lot of children from the metro station, like Christina and her brother, like you see the girl with black hair, they came from this metro station, and they're just drawing here. And it is smaller, we don't have a lot of children like it was before war, but it is, we can understand it, because in Kharkiv it is a small amount of people for now.

0: There was a sad speed with the track The One Who Played a Song. And we're back in Kharkiv at the art gallery as Anis Maza talking to Darina.
1: Okay, just to have an idea, so this space is privately owned by Mykola?
2: It's not owned by Mykola, I just don't know how to explain it, because one good man came to him, said that he will give him this place for a really small rent this place for a small amount of money, and Mykola just came here. For now it's only Mykola, but
1: that was before the war.
2: It was before Коля, як ти був власником, ну, не власником, ну, типа, ну, как, подожди, мне это переводить еще надо.
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2: 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Before this place were another one.
3: 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Важка в тебе, важка робота.
2: People were impressed by the studio before this place, before were another one place, and people who owned this place were impressed by the studio works, and they make this place for studio. So it's almost free for studio to own the space. Yeah.
1: Okay, so it's there's no public financing, or you don't get any money from the city to run projects or to work with the children. Everything is done on a kind of voluntary basis.
2: It's like volunteer, and Mykola, if someone comes to studio firstly, Mykola take money. Now he takes money for his classes, but for me and another children who were for children firstly who came from the metro station, it is free, and secondly for people who for children who works from the project on projects like for puppet theater or another project that were in studio before, it's for them it's free, but for people it's more like it's not free. And you can make a free donation. My parents do free donations when they can. And when we have a project, like, I don't know if puppet theater, but for the last one project, it was for Muzey Hanenkiv in Kyiv. And it was not a free project. We received money for this. I don't know how many, but it was for materials. We came to Kyiv to present this project, and we were all our needs, like hotel and some food, it was paid by this museum. So for children, for some children free, for some children not free, and free donation and money from the museums or some another projects. But it's not really it's not commercial thing, because all materials, things for all these projects, it's not it cost a lot, so it's a really small amount of money go on Mykola.

0: That was at Regina College with the track Horizont. And we're back in Kharkiv at the art gallery as Aziz Maza talking to Darina.
1: So at the moment you said you have these classes with children on Saturdays, did you say?
2: Yeah.
1: Mostly, but then people can come and...
2: No, on Saturday it's for children with disabilities, yeah.
1: Okay.
2: Yeah, but they can come here to, like, Yasa, or if they want to come here in another day, if they can't on Saturday, so it's not a problem. But, officially it's for children with disabilities.
1: And how would you say the art has helped the children during the war?
2: I think it's not for me and people I see here, it's not only about art, because art is important and art can help children, but mostly helps that they free here, because in all their classes, you know, in schools, in their another clubs where they are, they can't talk a lot, they can't run everywhere, they not free, they are not free, they have a program that they need to do, and they need to do it, and they'll do it, they should do it. But here it's not something like that. They, if they want to draw, if they don't want to draw, they wouldn't. They will running, they would jumping, they would do anything, and it's not a problem. Just if Mykola will ask not to run or jump because they can hurt themselves.
1: Okay.
2: So yeah. So it's firstly it's like about free, about their behave, that they can be free here.
1: I don't really know how it works, but in terms of the state school for children with disabilities, do they have extra support from the state and the schools here in Ukraine?
2: I don't know, because I don't have anyone with disabilities, but I just tried to recall something, memories, if I remember something. I don't know how it works in Ukraine, but I think that from my that I see, it's not we don't receive help with it. Children don't receive help, and it is really bad. Because I see these moms, they are sometimes really not annoyed, they are not bored, how to say, they are tired, they are really tired, and they can't stand to live without help, so it's really hard for them.
1: Okay, and you said there's a mix of children with Down syndrome and those on the spectrum of autism. How do you see them interacting, if they do interact at all?
2: Drawing or what?
1: Interacting with themselves. You know, do...
2: With the other children?
1: Yeah.
2: Oh, okay.
1: You know, the children amongst themselves. And
2: I don't think that we have a lot of children with this syndrome, like for... I think that this... children, they don't interact with another children because for them it's really hard, for children with disabilities. But it's mostly about children who are without disabilities. Because I see how I react on children with disabilities and how my classmates or other children react on this. And I'll really calm. I don't, if I hear a noise from children with disabilities, it's not, I just will ignore it because it's not a problem. Just like I really act different, and I think that the best is that children just see another vision, another other people, that it is can be different people. They can't be interact, they can be provide in this they can't talk to them, to children, they can't this do this. Like if it's hard, like it's if it's sick, latest status, I don't know how to explain it, but the most important in that is that they can just see. If they see, they become more more careful. They think that it is normal, that this this difference is normal, and it is it should be normal for other people, but not all of them have this such experience. But was I think that we have a Vlad or another children with Down syndrome, and they are could interact. I see how they speak good to all of them. They just like friends. Yeah, it has a big difference in age because Vlad is like 20 or something like that, and these children are really small. But it's not a problem because his mind is not for 20, like in normal way. I don't know. So it's they can be friends. They can talking and it's normal.

перчатки, чтобы от храма остаться в прахе. Только

0: That was Hejevei with a track Oni Ufsi, They All. And we're back in Kharkiv at the art gallery as Anizi Maza talking to Darina. Okay, and I mean, we were talking about this earlier, but yeah, if you could maybe give me a bit of an overview of how unique this space is in Kharkiv and what the other similar spaces may be in the city.
1: This place, I don't know how to say it. Just this place is, we don't have our state, our government. Unfortunately, it's not works like to make people want to do this, to do this place or something like that. It's more about and our world just make people want to make money, to make some business, not about something like Mykola do, because it's not commercial, it's not have any money for the, no, the studio is not, doesn't give any money. It's, I think it's one of the things why the studio stays this studio and this safe place for children, because no one here think about money, like to receive money from someone. It's about to help children, to love children, to do all of these things. And we have, I said, Uyava. It's a place for teenagers and early adult, yeah. But I don't know another other places, like something like that, because it's not commercial. Java also, it's free. All the lectures, all of them is free, are free. So it is no, it isn't any money from that. It's like for some donations and so and so. And it is hard because you need to have people who will do it. It is really, you need really motivated people to do this. And you need to understand that now, because of the war, it is a small amount of people in Kharkiv. Not a small, like for, it is not small for city, but for Kharkiv it's small, because before war it was a big amount of people, a really, really big amount of people.
0: I mean, to give me an idea, but maybe we can translate that into practical terms. I mean, I want to see what your experience is. Among your friends or the people that you know, how many have stayed and how many have left, would you say, percentage?
1: Oh, my friends, okay. It's a problem because I don't have in my childhood I don't have a lot of a lot of friends, but if I talk about my classmates, I can talk about my classmates. It's more than half.
0: More than half had left.
1: Left, yeah, more than half. They are now foreign.
0: They moved abroad.
1: Yeah, they moved abroad. And
0: so let's say, I mean, how many students were in your class to begin with?
1: Before war was, I can talk if just because in my school is like a really good school. It before war it was a really, really good school. It was it is mathematical school, and before war there were exams where everyone was scared about these exams because they can't pass it and they don't go to the school. You need to pass these exams in 5th class, 9th class and 11th, but it's not about school. Yeah, so before war it was a really hard exam, but now all of us pass this exam because we don't have enough children. And this is one of the best Kharkiv schools. So it's a really small amount of children that can come to the school. So it's, but this is a really good school. And before war, there were a lot of children in class, like 30. This is the biggest amount, but because a lot of children went to the school, it was 34 children in class or something like that. Now it is like 29 in class, but a half of them, they moved abroad and they just they are learning in two schools, in school abroad and in school here. But it's school like they are in university. You have two examples of learning, two options. You can come to classes, you can learning, yeah, I just don't remember how it goes. And second one, you just pass exams and teaching on your own, you understand? And this is the option in our classes too. So half of our class is now learning on their own and learning in school abroad, yeah. A lot of children don't go to school, like we online, we do this all online, but on Wednesdays we go to school offline on one day, and it's in school there are five children in our class, and this is the best. Like sometimes it's 4, 3 or something like that, so it's a really small amount. And
0: okay, so most of the classes are online, apart from...
1: Yeah, all of them, yeah.
0: All of them?
1: All of them.
0: Apart from one day a week?
1: Yes.
0: Wednesday?
1: For me, Wednesday, for parallels, you understand? Like 10th class number one, 10th class, okay. Number two, and two parallels, like, and another... classes like 8th class 2, and for day, like 4 classes, yeah, for 1 day 4 classes.

0: That was Niar with the track Kalendar from the album Prosto Simply. And we're back in Kharkiv talking to Darina at the art gallery Azanisi Maza. When I visited the gallery, the children were working on a series of puppets for a theatre production.
1: I'll speak a little bit about the work for the theatre.
2: Puppet theatre. It's about two brothers, Grimms. They are Prada's death agony. Agony, I don't have this word.
1: Agony.
2: They see some characters from their stories. And this project for us is really hard because we are art studio, and to make some sculptures for us are really hard. And Mykola was really not disappointed, he was scared about this project. But now we are better in this than we were before.
1: This is not the first time that you work with the theatre. Mm-hmm. You have worked with them in the past, or this is the first project that
2: with
1: you theater. Do with them?
2: With theatre, yeah.
1: Okay, so how many of you are working on it?
2: Okay, so me, Christina, if we talk about like every time, it's me, Christina, Jora, Leta, like four children, and it is three groups, like who every day comes to studio, who sometimes comes to the studio, and children that just draw something small and go or make something small. So for every day, like three sometimes come to studio, and but they do not a small amount of work. And children's, they are a lot of children's. They come and go. They're like wind.
1: Okay. Kind of interested as well. Do you ever play music here in the studio?
2: Or play music?
1: Do you listen to music together? Or?
2: Sometimes, yeah, but now it's just harder because Mykola is in this studio, in that. He has a small room, his room there in that room. And he, before this project of a puppet theater, he turns on music often, really often, every day. But now it's not a music. We don't have music here. We listen in earphones, headphones, like or talking just.
1: So what kind of music do you listen to?
2: What kind of music? Yeah, I like indie. Like, yeah, something like that. I like a lot of music, like kind music. It's about, like, you become happy about this music after this music. So you heard this music and, okay, I can just explain it. Like, we have in TikTok trend hopcore or kindness. It's trend with good behaves, people who behave in good acts of people, kindness, and this.
1: Sorry, what is this trend called?
2: Called hopcore, or kindness, just kindness. So it's about this trend's about kindness. So it's just really simple, and I like this type of music.
1: Is it Ukrainian music or is it?
2: It's different. I love in Ukrainian, abroad, so a lot of kinds. Ukrainian, I have some groups that are unique for me. Like I don't know anyone abroad who do something like that. And
1: who, for instance?
2: Структура счастья.
3: Structure of kindness.
2: Yeah.

0: That was a structure of happiness, struktura szczęścia, with the track Lesbianism is, in brackets, not fashionable. And we're back in Kharkiv talking to Darina about the language issue and the fact that in the east and the south of the country, some of the cities were mostly Russophone cities.
1: At school, everything is taught in Ukrainian.
2: Yeah, it's in Ukrainian, but my classmates talks in Russian. Mm. So it's communication. I'll talk to them in Ukrainian, but communication, they communicate to me in Russian language. Yeah. It's just a problem of...
1: What, do you mean the east?
2: Yeah, east. Yeah.
1: Okay.
2: But for now, actually, I see that a lot of... I'm just really happy what I see. I heard someone talking in Ukrainian on the streets. I just really happy.
3: Та зараз є така штука в мене, телефон називається.
2: Це кому ти так язвієш? 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
3: Там, це два сторони, постійно їх бачу вже вона в ефірі. 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
2: А?
3: Що це таке?
2: We have dinner вже done.
1: Yeah.
2: Talking that he always see two guys on the in the camp with the Jadan, but they don't know each other. I don't know what is the story, but it is interesting.
1: Okay.
2: Yeah.
1: So there's Jadan, a superstar.
2: Yes. Okay. Yes, he's a superstar, I think, because he made a lot for Ukraine, and not Ukraine only, for Kharkiv especially, because he just does everything. He's a musician, he's a poet, and he did a lot of, I don't know how to translate it. Social work, not social work. You understand?
1: Yeah,
2: yes. He it's unique person for Kharkiv especially, and for Ukraine.

0: That was the celebrated writer and poet Serhiy Zhadan, together with Oira and Andrei Kirichenko, with the track Jornotrop from the album Foreli. I'm afraid we're coming to the end of our program. Here's one last word from Darina.
1: Here in studio, we are learning how to be good people, how people, why people treated bad to another people, how we need to understand our emotions, other people, emotions, and so on and so. And when I see my classmates, I see that they are not taught these things that are really important, and they are scared of this world, and they closed in themselves, they can't stand something different, so and they can't think about things that they know because they closed in themselves. So this place modern, this place tries to make this world better, to make people think that you can treat better to other people.
0: That's all we had time for. Thank you very much to Hazan Izimaza and Darina. You've been listening to Ukrainian Field Notes with Gianmarco Del Re for Resonance FM. I'm going to leave you with one last track. This is Dirtbag Loris, who's based in Kharkiv, with the track Praska from the album Lullaby.

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1: How do you like it here in Szczecin?
2: It reminds me a little bit of Leipzig in Germany, like the vibe of the city, like this open roads and etc. So it's kind of, I lived in Leipzig for a while, so it's kind of familiar in a way. But I like Poland in general. I think it's a really nice place. I like the people, I like the food, I like
1: the food. Tell me about the food.
2: I was talking about that with Andre, with the curator. It's... I don't understand how can a country be so close to Germany and have much better food than Germany. it doesn't make sense in my head. But
1: independent.
2: Polish, yeah, and it's much better. I think I'm vegetarian, so I know that Polish food is a lot about meat. But even the vegetarian stuff is really good, like all the mushrooms, the cabbage, and etc. It's good. I like it. I like it a lot, actually. So I've been enjoying Szczecin a lot. I haven't had time to do like a lot of nightlife kind of thing, like concerts and etc. Because I've been working a lot. But I like it. I enjoy it. It's a nice city.
1: For someone who doesn't know you and your art practice, how would you introduce yourself?
2: I have been changing the way I introduce myself for a long time. Right now I'm doing like I've been using this this thing, like I say I'm an artist, etc. Of course it's kind of a tongue-in-cheek, but it's because I think like my career or my work is not only artistic, it has kind of a connection with academia. But more and more I've been understanding myself as a researcher who does art or an artist who does theory, you know, kind of like this in between. But my main media is sound, has always been sound, and I think it always will be sound in a way. Yeah, so the short will be a sound artist, but I think I'm not exactly a sound artist, I'm a little bit more than that. And not quite at the same time, so yeah, it's weird.
1: There is this idea, trend, whatever you call it, art as research. Would you subscribe to that?
2: Not really. I've been like really not skeptical, but like hesitant to put my own work in the realm of artistic research, because that's not where I come from. I come from theory first and foremost. I studied graphic design, but then I went to sound studies, cultural studies, etc. And I do think that I start with research in a more, let's say, traditional academic way, and then it expresses itself in artworks. I think artistic research sometimes uses the artistic medium itself to do research, and that's not usually how I do things. For me, I try to see like a sound piece or an installation or a performance in the same kind of ground where I would see a paper or a lecture or, you know. So for me, they are kind of like different outlets for the core of the thing that is research. And I do think that sometimes artistic research takes the other way around. It's artists that do research, which is another thing completely. And I think it's very different from what I do. So I've been put into that category a couple of times, like, oh yeah, you do artistic research. I am not sure that I do that. It's fine. I don't mind. I don't think it's bad, or else I'm not putting like a comparison. I just think that I come from a different trajectory. That's why I don't see myself as like doing artistic research. Yeah.
1: And this piece you're working now in Trafo. How would you position it in your, like, let's say, oeuvre of, you know, other works, what came before, and what maybe is happening in parallel also?
2: This piece is actually the first time that I do a proper video piece. So, I mean, again, the focus is not so much the video, the focus is the sound and my voice, which is also something that I don't use that much in my work. I usually work with vocalists. I mean, I'm not singing, I'm just speaking, but even that. And in relation to my previous work, it's an interesting thing because this is a piece that has been dormant for a while, mm-hmm. and I reactivated it in this year. I applied with that because I wanted to finish it. So it came from, originally it started as a continuation of a series of works that I was doing in my main object of study for the past 7 years, which is this dialect recognition software from Germany. Mm-hmm. We can talk about it later. But when I applied to do the residency here, and more so after I started doing, like continuing this work here, it has changed a little bit outside of that specific case study. It's more, I mean, it's still about borders, identity, migration, and how borders kind of configure certain bodies in space, which is, I think, the main characteristic of my work. But it's not so much about this research on the German technology itself. Mm-hmm. So in a way, it is kind of like almost with a foot and a half outside mm-hmm. of this subject, going into a new territory, which is also where I'm taking my work. I'm like finishing this chapter of this...

0: Is it a conscious decision to use your voice or out of necessity?
1: Both. a lot of my work is shaped by material conditions, right? Mm-hmm. And I do think that in the past, like in past works of mine, I've worked with vocalists because I wanted to explore limits of the voice that only a trained singer or, you know, someone that, not trained in the sense of formal, but like someone that does singing as a practice mm-hmm. can do, you know? So I've worked with death metal singers, mm-hmm. experimental singers, more kind of like classically trained singers as well. And in this piece, there is no voice being taken to that limit, but rather a story. Mm-hmm. And I've been writing a lot in recent works. I've been writing some kind of poems, some sort of kind of theorying the shape of poetry in mm-hmm. a way. And I've been using my own voice to kind of put this words in the world. So I've done like a couple of performances in which I read stuff. So for this work, because it's a short story, it's a little bit more fiction, I felt it will be a good way to use my own voice to tell that mm-hmm. story. I don't see the necessity of working with another person's voice mm-hmm. in this work. Also because I also have a musician in this piece who works with her vocal apparatus, but it's not exactly voice. She's like
0: a flutist.
1: Yeah, mm-hmm. but the way that she uses the flute, she calls it body flute mm-hmm. because it's a lot about her own kind of a vocal apparatus in relationship to the, not only breath, but mm-hmm. clicking, mm-hmm. Snapping, and etc. So it really becomes an extension of her throat in a way. So that for me kind of crosses or puts a check on mm-hmm. the continuation of my work with voice. But for the more voice kind of thing in this work, it is my own reading a story that I wrote. Mm-hmm.

0: Were you considering, or maybe you have done this, like giving the voice to the actual people in the migrant condition? You did this?
1: Not really, and there's a very specific reason why. I speak a lot about that. It is a conscious approach of my work to, not exactly to give voice, because I don't think it's the job of an artist to give voice. You know, it really like assumes a kind of hierarchical relationship between these elements. And I think there are many, many, many, many ways in which you can approach a subject. Mm-hmm. And for there's one ethical reason why I don't do this. I'm not trained in this kind of work to speak with people in vulnerable situations in order to kind of elicit certain kind of responses. That's one thing. I'm not trained to do that.
0: But you could use, you know, the material that exists already.
1: That too. But also so this ethical approach of not putting those voices in the realm, in the aesthetic realm of the artwork, right? So for me, I spent a lot of time in the beginning of this work with the border technologies and so on, thinking about how to approach, to which direction I could approach it. And the choice I've made was to approach it through the side of the German government in the case of that technology, like what they say about the technology and what are the contradictions in what they say. Because that can be put together with the reports of people that are doing work on the ground with migrants, like journalists, lawyers, and so on. And that can elicit interesting comparisons and frictions in what the German government is saying that their technology does versus what is actually happening. So in a way, I think that the job that I try to do with my artistic and also academic work in this case is to show the kind of technological discourse behind these technologies and behind these apparatuses, to show like the long histories that kind of justify in their heads the use of these technologies. So like what has come before, what are the kind of the material, but also the historical traces of these technologies that kind of culminate in the kind of things that we have today. So that approach through the technology, through the object itself, is my way of talking about the same subject without entering this conversation about giving a voice, or because I don't see myself in that position. I see my work as an artist doing another thing that goes together with this other work that other people are doing.
0: Okay. We were close to this, but I was also thinking it's a very uncertain terrain, but you know, and you operate it consciously, but what is your answer to someone who says like art shouldn't be, you know, doing this kind of stuff, like because when it's becoming political, it loses its autonomy and, you know, it's very, then it's, it starts being maybe even art, you know, this kind of views are still around.
1: Yeah. Unfortunately, because I think it is it comes from a misunderstanding that, you know, that if artworks don't talk about politics, they're not political. They are, right? Like they're always responding to material and political conditions of their time, directly or not, right? Like, so, and I think like to take positions, it's the job of every single mode of acting in the world that we have, especially when the kind of stuff that we produce has a life that lives outside of our own bodies, right? Like I think that would be the difference between, or not so strong of a difference, but like there's a slight difference between academic work and artistic work in that sense, that I think because of the poetics of an artistic work, it kind of detaches from the body of the artist a little bit, a little bit more. But still, it has to go, it has to come from a position, right? And I think the difference in the work that I do is that my position is always clearly outlined by myself. And in the artwork, I try to work consciously so not to depoliticize it, even when it's purely aesthetic. Like for instance, with a performance that I've done a long time, like Dismonchi, which is this work with a death metal singer. I've played like in concert situations, right? Like in which I just go and I play, and in which there's no contextualization where the piece comes from, but I always make it a point of telling, even before or after or in conversations, what is the motivation of this piece? Because I think it is to place within a certain kind of discourse that is actually very urgent in the times that we are living in, no? So I do think that the attempt to depoliticize art is it's not so far away from the attempt of depoliticize life, right? In a way. I think it's, I try to answer it sometimes when people ask by really positioning these things and kind of asking people to think historically, how has the art world or artistic practices responded to the urgency of political times? And I think like even what we are seeing in Germany right now, for instance, which is a lack of response mixed with an active foreclosing or even sometimes boycotting, makes the case that art is political, right? Like even when they say it shouldn't be political, by enacting that cut, they are really stating their politics in that, right? So, yeah.
0: So what was your initial impetus to work with the theme of the borders?
1: It's both personal and, of course, political. I mean, I've been... I'm a migrant myself. Mm-hmm. I've been living in Germany for this past 16 years, so it's been a long time in Germany. I've kind of faced all the sorts of bureaucratic walls that Germany can put, or even, I mean, any country can put, but I think the German case is quite specific because it's really built on bureaucracy. But of course, my story of migration is very different, right? Like I came because I wanted to come. I have a passport. I have documents.
0: The times were better, maybe.
1: Less horrible, let's say. But I think the question of borders, it's because it is really a pressing question of our times. And I think it really helps us understand the political situation of Europe and most of the world, but where I am speaking from right now, historically and contemporarily, it helps us understand the formation of these enclaves, such as, you know, European Union, Fortress Europe, you can name it in many ways you want. So I think it becomes, because my experience of crossing borders, even though I have all these kind of privileges, as small as they are, but like, you know, having a Brazilian passport is, it's kind of an okay passport to have, you know, it's very, very flexible. And also like voluntary migration and so on. In relation, and even that, I encountered so many blocks, and to extend that to people that come in very different situations than mine and are being prevented from basically living, right? Like basically having the right to have a life somewhere else, dictated by these fictional constructs like nations, you know, nationalities, languages, and so on. That became something that I think was worth talking about and was worth, again, positioning the job. I mean, of course, it's also, it was at some point kind of a trendy subject. and I think it has become a dangerous subject lately, which is good if you think about it. It shows that it's not only participating in this aesthetics, it's also becoming like really risky to talk about certain things in terms of borders and migration. So the motivation for that is really the idea of positioning myself in relation to this. So kind of like both my personal history, but also the extension of what that personal history brings.

0: And I don't know, maybe I made it up, but you mentioned was something about that the borders are being embodied also, or is it how would you define that?
1: In many ways, I think what I usually write about is how like the border shapes the body, but also like how borders actually, or the bodies are traversed by borders and vice versa, no? Which means, in a way, like how the experience of border crossing, for one, really has an impact on people's bodies. If you think about like undocumented migrants crossing, and you know, from panic attacks to anxiety to even getting killed or dying, drowning or whatever. This is one way. The other way is like how the idea of the body being a mechanism by which borders are enforced also transforms the body. So I'm thinking about biometric control, iris scans, voice scans, and so on. These are also like in a way reshaping the way that border crossing becomes this performance of the body, right? So in a way it also traverses the body in that way. And lastly, I think it's how the very fiction of the nation state also creates different types of bodies, right? So if you think about, for instance, the many different shapes and forms and readings of the body that, for instance, a trans person goes through depending on the country that they are in and entering, right? The kinds of technologies, the kind of political agendas that each country has, this shapes how the bodies are perceived in space. So technologies, borders, and politics behind them, they have both a discursive and a material impact on bodies. Mm-hmm. And I think with my work, I've been focusing specifically on voice, because I do think that language has become a kind of a instrument for states to use against migrants in order to prevent them from crossing borders. So like this language test, dialect tests, and so on, to the extent that even becomes like an analysis of the body, of the constitution of the body itself, to determine whether you are from the place you say you are, through your body, you know? So in a way, that's what I mean when I say that borders and bodies are kind of mutually shaped by each other.
0: Somehow I'm reminded about when I remember I was really shocked. Sometimes obvious things are really, you know, shocking. Like I was at this lecture about deaf people, and they said like Polish as a foreign language to people living in Poland. So you can be like a migrant in your own country, being a citizen per se on paper, or like people who are not fully abled, you know, whatever disability that might be, they are also like a second category citizens. So it's also, you doesn't even have to cross the border.
1: Yeah, that's also...
0: The body might be a border.
1: Exactly, that's what I wanted to say. I think like we embody also this kind of border practices in our everyday lives, right? Like, and I think that's, I think, the most pervasive character of borders, is that they are not restricted to the physical frontiers delimited by, you know, by geopolitics. They are really practices. Bordering is a practice, right? Like I think any border studies scholar will tell you that, that bordering is a practice. And also because of that, because I mean, there is this kind of categorization and also this this differentiation, this kind of boundaries that are being put. I mean, can also talk about other internal borders, like done by gentrification, for instance.
0: Yeah, we can talk about micropolitics, like fences around blocks of flats.
1: Exactly, exactly. I mean, and right now in Berlin, they are fencing Görlitzer Park, you know? So that in itself is a border, right? Like it's a border towards what it's public and what it's not public, what the state takes care of and what doesn't, et cetera, et cetera, et cetera. So not to mention the giant wall in the border between Poland and Belarus right now, no? So, I mean, it is really like, I mean, when you put a wall in a forest, right? Like, what are you doing in with like the understanding of natural life that happens there, you know? It's a, So yeah, it's a practice. I think borders, and that's why I think it becomes even more important, this thing that I was saying about the body, right? Like, because, I mean, we are embodying this kind of bordering practice outside of the border space a lot, right? And we don't even notice sometimes. Yeah.
0: You mentioned the history of technology. What's the origin of this technology for you that we use it now? Enlightenment?
1: I think it does come... I mean, you mean this kind of biometric technologies?
0: Yeah.
1: It comes from... I mean, it doesn't have like one single traceable origin, but it does repeat a lot of practices of close examining the body, cataloging, measuring, and so on, that come as a product of enlightenment as well, of the sciences, the establishment of the sciences. But also a lot comes from colonial observations, let's put it this way. Like the Institution of Natural Sciences and all these things. These are the kind of sediment, the foundations for this form of practice, let's say, of cataloging and measuring. In my work, I've been trying to think specifically about the notion of listening in Germany, how it kind of almost creates the conditions for the establishment of this technology that I've been studying for the past years, which is this dialect recognition software, right? In a way, I kind of make the point that such a technology could only start in Germany, you know, and Germany is the only country that uses it. Now they're expanding. I don't know what's the state right now in other countries in the European Union, but Germany kind of pioneered this idea of AI as dialect recognition. Dialect tests have been used since the 90s, but not with software, with linguists and etc. But this technology, what I've been trying to do is to trace, not exactly like not the exact history of it, okay, this technology gives this, that, but really like the
0: climate of...
1: what I call like a fractalization of this, like other instances in German history in which the same idea repeats itself, right? So I've done work, one of my earliest works was about the Prussian Phonographic Commission that recorded prisoners of war during the First World War to create a library of dialects. And more recently, the more recent works that I've done are studying the material design of a synthesizer from East Germany that uses a very specific kind of filter, and how that synthesizer was also part of a project of creating the ideal citizen for East Germany. So I've been tracing these occurrences of, this is specific to Germany, I think, but not exclusive to Germany. But I think in Germany it becomes really tangible, this notion of how to establish oneself as a folk, as a people, right? And it's always by defining a clear boundary between themselves and their others. And I think Germany has excelled historically in doing that through technology, with the phonograph, with avant-garde composition synthesizers and so on. I mean, these have different weights. It's not always that violent as like prisoners of war, but it does show this kind of attempt to really draw a very clear boundary of who are the Germans and who are not the Germans. So that's why for me, the dialect recognition software could only happen in Germany. You know, it's not a huge claim, but it's one of the claims that I'm trying to make. It's really like, yeah, it makes sense that Germany would pioneer this technology, even though they're not developing it. It's a U.S. American company, but Germany would commission that and put that as part of their migration and asylum process. So the history of that technology is really blurry, but what I've been calling it kind of a paragenealogy, you know, it's like really tangential genealogy of this kind of listening, which is looking at these other occurrences in German history. And a lot of work that I've done, artistic and academic, traces that and shows the kind of the traces and similarities of that. Yeah.

0: I'm wondering because obviously not only from our conversation, but it's in many instances you can see that technology is an oppressive thing, and we know we live in a surveillance capitalism and so on. But are there any occurrences of technology that you maybe see somewhere that technology is like an empowerment, and in, especially in this context of migration, could you know, technology be used somehow in advantage of the people in who are not in power?
1: That's the thing, right? Like, I mean, it's a tricky line to walk because technology is not neutral, right? But it's also not inherently evil, right? It's a very tricky thing because, I mean, the material context of where technologies emerge is definitely not neutral. But as long as there have been technologies, there have been people misusing and misappropriating technology for, you know, their own designs. For instance, one thing, I'm not sure I have a concrete example to give, but I can give you some pointers. Like, for instance, a lot of people have asked me, oh, but cannot, I mean, maybe asylum seekers, undocumented asylum seekers, are learning how to trick this dialect recognition software, right? And my answer to that is usually, I doubt it, because the software is created in a way in which the error margin of it is so blurry that you don't know how exactly it's working, so you can trick it. So it's a very specific case of technology that does not allow you so much wiggle room to subvert it. But on the other hand, I think, like, just to think about the ways that people that do this journey of asylum from where they are to come to Europe to ask for asylum, they have been employing like cell phone networks and even like artificial intelligence assistants to kind of ease their way through where they are arriving, how they are arriving. I mean, that is kind of a silver lining of how to use technology. But I do think that a lot of power lies in observing kind of more local and smaller initiatives, like locally trained AI systems or smaller networks in which people are really creating their own models and so on. There's like a lot of, for instance, feminist queer groups doing their own kind of databases of AI and locally training their networks to do stuff that is more, it's not so universal, quote unquote, right? Like, it's more attending to very specific needs. So it's not to say that, you know, it will always be oppressive, but it's also not to say that they are neutral to become like open canvases. I do think that we are in a kind of a tipping point where we are very close to just letting this thing loose and, you know, being really disastrous. I think we are very close to that. But at the same time, I do think that the push against it has been strong. When it comes to migration and asylum applicants, a lot of these technologies and a lot of the work that is doing for technology to be this kind of subversive mechanism happens outside of our knowledge, right? Mm-hmm. I have a colleague, a dear friend, that has been dedicating a lot of his work to talk about forgery of passports as a technology, right? Mm-hmm. So how passport forgers are actually employing technology to help people cross borders in their own economy and so on. But of course, everything that he does in his work, it's always like, I don't know, 50 steps behind what is actually happening, right? Like, because we don't know. And it's good that we don't know, I think, as artists, as co-, it's good that we don't know. Because I think we end up putting people in risk when we kind of, when we bring these things to places or to realms to which they do not belong, like to the realm of an artistic work or an academic work, you know? We always have to be respectful of that opacity. Mm. So I just gave you a very long answer to a very simple question, but I do think that a lot of things that might be happening right now, we don't know. Mm-hmm. I for certain don't know. And I'm happy that I don't know, you know?
0: It's It's because now I'm reminded of this quote from Don DeLillo, but I was earlier thinking about Foucault and you know, knowledge equals power, which also in Polish sounds, you know, there is one letter of difference between those two words, like so władza wiedza, so it's very very close. But I somehow got this quote from Don DeLillo, which is not to know is a weapon of survival.
1: absolutely. And I think we don't have to know everything. You know, like we can talk about Glissant talking about opacity, but also talking about like the forms of practices and knowledges that are not for us to take, right? And that we circle back to that question that you pose, like of, you know, working with the voices of migrants and so on. You know, I think there are certain experiences that we don't need to translate that to the exhibition space, to the performance space, in order for them to be real, or for people to understand the reality, or to people to feel the urgency of that, right? I think that kind of knowledge has to circulate in spaces in which they can actually provoke the types of change that are needed. And I do think that sometimes a lot of these do not belong in the same realm that we navigate, you know? And I think that's a very powerful thing, you know, that certain experiences and certain whisper networks of migration should never cross the line towards the art world or the academic world. I think that's for the better. And I think as artists and as academics, we have a lot of other mechanisms to work with that can help, or that can add, that can kind of sum up with other practices and, you know, make the thing, the whole project of border abolition, which is, you know, one of the things that I'm advocating for, stronger. That project can be stronger. So I think it's fine not to know, and it's fine to work with that unknowing, that thing that we cannot know. I think it's fine.
0: Thank you.
1: Yeah, thank you.

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0: Hello, this is the News Agents. I'm Jude Montague. Welcome to a new season on Resonance FM. I'm very excited to be bringing you some thoughts and observations and music and poetry garnered from a recent trip to Estonia. I was in Tartu for a couple of days, saw an old friend, Artur, who has the music shop there, Psychotech, and also saw my friend Daila and Margus, who's also known as Kontra, a great Estonian poet. So this is going to be very interesting to reflect on that little trip, share some thoughts, share a few tips and a few examples of the wonderful new music to me that I've been sort of immersed in. Here we go. Let's have the first thing from Christina Ahin's band, which is Women in the Kitchen. Nai said Kurgis. This is Asta Emma.
1: Asta emaks ei sobi naine, kes igal jõululaupäeval oma lastele uut isa tutvustab.
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0: on tal uus mees. 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Oh yes. Igal juhul.
1: So nice, said Kyrgyz, the women in the kitchen. It's described as a singer-songwriter band from Estonia whose music consists of elements of both traditional and popular music. And of course, Kristiina Ein, for those who know poetry, she is a great poet and also a writer of short stories. And it was my first introduction to Estonian fiction, Kristiina's work, and

0: But that can also bring great interest where languages are different, and lots of poetic inspiration can come from that meeting. There's a lot of inspiration that comes from a band from this band and from other bands like Naysid Gürges, the kind of bringing together of confidence and a sense of being able to be women and talk about women's ideas and put that out in traditional and contemporary music, and also kind of just feeling confident in following your own nose, running up traditions together and coming up with your own synthesis that comes from you as band members. I'm a real sucker generally for kind of bands and working together. And I must admit, the group reminded me a little bit of the work I've been doing with a wonderful Chilean songwriter and singer and performer of new Chilean folk, Maria Adriana, who is based in Brighton, and I'm looking forward to playing with her again at the Pig in Hastings. So the members of Naysid Gürges, the Women in the Kitchen, are Katrin Lydra, Christina Ain, Sophia Yunes, Kairi Levo, and they're all brilliant. Thank you so much for doing your work. And I'm going to play another one from the group. So this is Naysid Gürges with Silver Sepp, who is Christina's husband and is a great musician himself. And perhaps we'll play a track from him later. But this is Lasma Oitseme.
1: Järve veel soo.

0: And if you go to Estonia and you're interested in music, you will hear the names of Silver Sepp and you will hear Kristiina Ehin's name and the band Naised Kurgis. And now you'll know what they're talking about. And if you get a chance to see a concert, you will really want to go and check it out for yourself, because it's a special, intimate, wonderful experience. I'm certainly going to try and do that next time I'm in Estonia. Another very popular band that I was introduced to on this trip, a popular band in Estonia, singing in Estonian, is Curly Strings. And they're a group that play stringed instruments led by the violin and vocals. And they've tried to move outside of Estonian traditions but still remain very Estonian. So they're influenced a lot by bluegrass and other international musics. And they've stepped outside of folk, but they've kept folk instrumentation. And they've come up with a kind of very jolly sort of sounding, a very uplifting, kind of slightly more party music, which in a way, and I really think they're wonderful young instrumentalists and creatives. So this is Mu Eiloi.
1: Oota, Villu, sul väga veidel soen. Pane natuke ette poole.
2: Jaa, jaa, jaa.
3: Mis ette poole?
1: No sahmerda midagi seal, tee midagi. I said, the hair is not the best.

And now it's time for some Estonian poetry, but I'm going to read it in English. This is from the poet Mari Unda. She's considered one of the greatest Estonian poets, and this is one of her poems that was published in Estonian World. There aren't that many translations, good translations in English of her work. I hope we're going to get more translations, good translations, not AI translations in English of Estonian and Latvian poetry. Latvian being my other interest linguistically. So Mari Unda, she's born in 1883, and she's that generation, about the turn of the century, and it was the Estonian artist Ants Laikmaa who convinced her to start writing her poetry in Estonian. It was believed that Laikmaa fell in love with Mari, and he painted many pictures of her. So let's think about her being a very attractive young woman, and we'll listen to poetry of hers, some poetry of hers. Question. We saw those berries, overripe and glowing, in weak and tepid light of the October sun, persisting, red as blood, in right full growing, without much inkling of the winter clouds to come. And then a wind gust brushed those heavy bunches, and some of them burst, falling to the ground on wilted grass. Soon after, under branches, gold leaves with purple berries lay around. And hand in hand we walked uphill together, and pushed by the capricious wind's bad weather. Eye to eye, as in anxiety, we asked, our love's moist, joyful red in present flowering, will life's wind carry it away, devouring, or will it fall to the grave's soil and last? So a good one for this time of year. Let's have one more, summer memory. It also seems appropriate for the season. Summer memory. The door ajar, I stood at point of day, tiptoe for you and with awakened eyes. The sun's gold slipper trod the gravelled way. The grasses spilled their dews in glad surprise, and then you came out of a mist of flowers that clung and swayed like knots of butterflies. When afterwards we two, in softened hours, walked through the fields of rye, all red for reaping, I felt as if my heart obeyed new powers. The old in me seemed either dead or sleeping, and as I glimpsed the poppy's fluttering fire, an eager pleasure set my pulses leaping, and you, these sang, could give me my desire. So, really, really nice translations of Mari Unda's work. I'm trying to see who translated them. Maybe I'm just not seeing that bit. But it was in Estonian World. You can check out that article. Now let's hear some seto music from South Estonia. And as in a lot of places, the traditional musics are being kept alive by older generations, things that perhaps once were sung more throughout society. The older generation are really the carriers of the tradition. And this is a choir from Setu, and they have a particular way of singing using the throat. It's sort of harsher, more a different kind of quality of singing than you might expect from some other traditions. So certainly not as sort of sweet, I guess, as the female vocals that we have just been hearing in the work by Nysid Kurgis and by Curly Strings. So you'll hear

0: no niin edes.
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2: The way how they're singing, they're using their throats, you know, it's not a normal a cappella, but it's and when they start singing this as young children, they have to make kind of a choice how what kind of a voice you want to have. And it's the way that people gather together. Somebody got here, two or three, and they sang, and then it was more and more and more.
3: So that was great to have that little explanation from the translator there. Thank you to her. Okay, let's see something modern that's got some more of that kind of folky style of singing, that different type of singing. This is by Greep, song Vima Lewitz.

Grape, I think, or grape. I think their name means grapefruit. It's a vocal ensemble of young sort of music student graduates from Pärnu, which is a town on the coast, a kind of a tourist place, with pines, and was a place of recuperation. It's a kind of place people went to feel better about themselves because of the beautiful location. Like a spa town, I guess, in UK, in which there is usually a cultural emphasis as well. My granddad was a musician, and he was employed a lot in Buxton and in Bath, playing at the pump room orchestras. So I think something of that tradition in Estonia. Interesting, in that track you can hear it's a sort of chant, and I was given a record, or rather I bought a record from Arto Kylvet, who has the shop Psychotech in, or Suhatech in Tartu, which is a great vinyl record shop. Do pop in there if you can, if you are in the town. And it was a setu, like the women that we heard singing before, the folk choir of women from South Estonia, a setu record of crying songs. And we put it on to see if we could extract music information and do a piece from it. And of course you can, but there isn't a huge amount. You can see how it's very much a kind of monotonous chant, and that's really what Grape have worked with so well in that track. So now I'm going to try another take on Estonian folk music. This is taken from Tallinn. In Tallinn, there is a lot of medieval buildings, so there's a lot of kind of reenactment of medieval traditions, reimagining of medieval traditions, playing with the whole era of medieval life. And it reminds me so much of that tradition that is in British culture, especially in the Romantic revival, when people look back to the old romantic buildings in the 18th and 19th century, and medieval life took such a hold, and that had a resurgence again in the 60s, when people were dressing like they were in some medieval fantasy world, as well in the psychedelic and folk cultures in both in America as well as in Britain. So after hearing a studio production, I often really want to hear something more real, and because I have a problem with studio production. It's just too much. It's just too overproduced, and it doesn't allow it to be natural. And I think that's where Naisid Kyrgyz have really done well, because their music, you can see, just, you know, I mean, I'm not really in favor of judging music by looking at the waveform, but you can see how things are compressed when things come in. And if everything looks the same, it's all the same level, it's like, oh, it's not going to sound good to me. Because I want my ear to float around like the reality of instrument making. That's just what I like. And hopefully this medieval folk music capture from the streets of Tallinn will give me what I want in that respect.

0: And it did. Even though it was bagpipes, which is a very insistent instrument and sort of spread everywhere, I guess, where people had a herding tradition across Europe. It came kind of with herding culture. I think even with the bagpipes, it had that space around the sound. Whereas the Grieb music, even though it was like fantastic, just vocals, that modern production really spoiled some of the listening experience for me, which I would have loved to just hear the choir one day, I think, just to them just singing on their own in the church. And also, I think, without the modern production too, for me. But taste is such an important thing in this. I don't know whether it's just me. I don't know whether how many other people feel the same way. I think there's kind of split, because I see and talk to lots of other people who feel the same way as me about modern production. I said I would play a Silver Sepp song, so I'm going to. This is Olen Teal.
1: Kes ma olen, kes ma olen, kus ma tulen, kus ma kuulen, kas end peidan, üles leian, kuidas laidan, olen teel.

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1: Let's now hear a really delightful song. This is an accordion song, Estonian folk tune, described here as Yamaya flatfoot dance. It's the accordion in nature. Basically, it's recorded in a bunch of trees, and all the better for it, by Kalev Tilk.

Calef Teak is lovely. I really like to hear some more from him. Maybe we'll have some accordion music specialism on another show. I might even talk to him myself for a show, because I'd like to find out more about his take. He seems to have a really interesting musical career, so let's see if he'll do that perhaps on a later show. So because now I have become an addict to the music of Calef Teak, we will hear his most recent track that you can find on his YouTube channel, which is Vilen Jag Fallen Du Ska.

And now, coming to the end of the show, something more traditional. This is a song about love, Este Ravala.

So we finished there with a piece played on fiddle or cello or viola, with the canal or cantile or quartly, the simple zither from the region, handy paddy me lugu. I'm looking forward to getting a little more acquainted with Estonian pronunciation over winter, when my friend Triinu Soikmets helps me learn a little bit. That's going to be great fun, something to do over the next season. Don't know if you're like me, but I get kind of prepared with a few things, little ambitions to carry me through the months, the cold months. I'm going to be learning drumming. I've already started going to sort of play some kit drums, get comfortable behind it so I can play at blues club. And I think learning a little Estonian will be another one of my aims. So it's been great to be back, though. One of my aims is going to be to make weekly shows about all kinds of interesting things for Resonance FM as the news agents. So I'm Jude Montague, and wishing everyone a very good Resonance 2025 to 2026 season on air. And if there's a subject you'd particularly like me to delve into, perhaps developing something I've done previously, please give me a call. I'm also online with my archive at the newsagents at blogspot.com, thenewsagents.blogspot.com. So you can check out back issues of the shows there as well.

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2: 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I'm Virginie Selavi, and this is my annual roundup of the Fright Fest Festival with Kim Newman and Anton Bittel. The 2026 edition of the 2B Fright Fest Festival took place from the 27th to the 31st of August at the Odeon in Leicester Square in London. One theme that particularly struck me in this year's festival was films revolving around dystopian worlds, whether they're set in a divergent present or an unidentified near future. I'm thinking, for instance, of films such as Compliance, Bunny Rabbit, and The Glorious Dead. Anton, do you want to get us started?
3: Okay, well, I guess that Bunny Rabbit, which is an Australian film, begins with a very familiar sight on Australian television, which is a single shot of what is clearly a bushfire beginning to rage completely out of control. And you can see emergency services starting to flee the area they're in. And then it skips ahead a little bit in time and becomes something a little bit more like a Mad Max scenario. So it's very definitely a dystopian sort of post-apocalyptic film, but where the apocalypse appears to be a natural disaster. And it follows, in a fairly fragmented narrative order, the story of a young woman who's, I guess, coming of age as the film goes on, who is a kind of post-apocalyptic child. She didn't really grow up, or she doesn't remember her pre-apocalyptic life. And her father, who by the time we catch up with her has already died, did. He lived in what we would think of as, you know, everyday ordinary civilization, and has tried to instill in her civilized values. But as the world has collapsed around her, she lives in a kind of rural property, so she lives in a very isolated place, but there are other people around, and they're all dangerous. Any contact with another person is something that can lead to sort of deadly issues. And there are rumors that people are engaging in cannibalism, and there are cults that have formed in the neighborhood. And she's managed to survive by herself. And very slowly, as the film kind of presents a broader picture of who she is, we come to understand how, and we also see that she is coming of age in a manner that maybe reminds us of the film Raw in an unusual way. And I thought it was excellent. It was like very, very well filmed. Because of the way the narrative is structured, it gives you information piecemeal, and just discovering who this character is was interesting. It's also very thrilling, and it's very tense once she starts making contact with other people, because everyone is dangerous, but of course so is she.
4: Yeah, as an Australian, do you have a different attitude to rabbits than the rest of the world? Because that seems to be the big metaphor of the film. She's not actually called Bunny Rabbit until the end credits, but the metaphor is raised early on.
3: Yeah, I mean, rabbits in Australia, they're an introduced species, and they're basically a pest. They just eat crops. So I don't think anybody really thinks kindly of rabbits, unless it's a pet rabbit. But if it's a pet rabbit, you keep it inside. You do not allow it to breed outside, because that creates massive problems for the agricultural industry.
4: I mean, this actually fits into another thing we saw a whole bunch of. It's a mutation story. It's an adapt to survive, which may require becoming non-human. In fact, as you hinted at, there's a what she becomes is actually very, very familiar, and we saw several other of the species over the weekend, but very familiar, but in an exceptionally unusual way.
3: Yeah, absolutely. And just seeing it, I mean, it is a coming-of-age film, I think. It is about a young woman discovering herself and her tastes and who she is. But to set that It is dystopian, although I think the dystopian aspects of it are, they're ever-present, but in a weird sort of way they're understated, because the setting is so ordinary-looking. Mm. It just looks like outback Australia.
4: Mm. In a way, dystopian visions are sort of optimistic, because they suggest that there is a society. I think one of the things about this is it suggests that there won't be. You know, the society will not exist.
3: Yeah.
4: I mean, and that's before we get to the glorious dead, which is a whole other level of end times story.
3: Oh, let's get to the glorious dead.
4: let's do that.
3: The glorious dead comes from the Addams Family and Toby Poser, and who are regulars now, I think I could say, at Frightfest. I think they're there pretty much every year with a new film. And they are outsider artists. They don't operate at all within a studio system. They're completely independent. And they have a vision that's been broadly consistent, although I think actually this film is a bit of a departure for them.
4: Well, they tick off different subgenres every time, don't they? It's like, let's make a witch movie, or let's make a monster movie. This is it's a Left Behind movie. It's the story of the Rapture, which is associated with that really arcane subgenre of Christian horror. There have been one or two more secular films on the theme. I was reminded slightly of Michael Tolkien's film The Rapture from the 1990s, although this takes a different approach to depicting the biblical last days. But as seen from the very lonely point of view of a small town sheriff who is just trying to get a cup of coffee when the world ends, when all the good people are removed to heaven, and all the innocent animals as well, leaving in theory that I think this is technically it's the time of tribulation is what we see, the left behinds, the people who didn't make it on the first pitch for heaven, and who are now awaiting the arrival technically of the Antichrist, but actually of the end of all things. It seriously puts forward stuff like water turning to blood, but in a very low-key, credible, realistic sort of way. The people stand around wondering about the plumbing. And there are people who basically don't want to go through lockdown again, even if, you know, literally the last trump has sounded.
3: And people's concerns with the plumbing in the film it's quite an important kind of motif, because the husband of the main character, of the policewoman, the police chief, the sheriff, I should say, who has died. I mean, she's a widow, and she's mourning the death of her husband. He was a plumber. He was the local plumber. Yeah. And in many ways, one can see the film as her attempting to process in a secular way, because she doesn't really believe in God, what it means for her husband to be dead and what an afterlife might mean, except that all manifests itself in her own world. I mean, there is a sort of suggestion in the film from the very opening frame of her that she's asleep and dreaming, that this is all a dream. But it's also a film that takes place, it cheats, it takes place over one day, except it can take place over one day, because there's sort of a suggestion that this day is literally never going to end.
4: Yes, absolutely.
3: It's just going to be one long day of hell. And

0: apocalypse would be, according to the Bible. But it's also showing how utterly, ridiculously unforgiving that notion is, because she's such a good person.
1: Yeah, weirdly, even the Left Behind movies made by fundamentalist Christians cannot get round their heads around the revelation of St. John the Divine. Yeah, by depicting it literally, the obvious conclusion that any feeling human being in the audience would have is that God is an asshole. Yeah, that's, you know, a bloodthirsty asshole, in Stephen King's words, in The Mist, which is another Last Days story. There's this weird, I mean, I think a very strong dramatic sequence where she talks with her mother, who is a born-again Christian, but has also lived the life of a neglectful sinner, and has been equally annoying in sort of in every phase, and probably more annoying with the self-righteousness on top of the neglect and abuse.
0: And the mother is played by Judith Roberts, who is the lady who lives across the hall in Eraserhead. Yeah. So it was a real pleasure to see her there, and she absolutely owns that scene. She's an extraordinary performance. But this kind of paradox that she's someone who's devoted the second half of her life to God, and not only to God, but to the very specific church that has this particular reading of the Bible. But she still doesn't make it. And it's not even clear that it's because of the first half of her life that she couldn't go to heaven. It seems a little bit more that she turned back to see if her cat was okay.
1: Yeah.
0: And that moment of doubt is what means she cannot be admitted to heaven.
1: I thought she also got too much pleasure out of being spiteful to her daughter, and she wanted to see her daughter suffer, which is sort of, I think, horribly believable.
0: Yeah.
1: I think it's a remarkable analysis of all the worst aspects of religion. And yet, it's also a depiction of a genuinely good person.
0: Yeah.
1: And I think that that's why I don't find the Addams Family's films on the whole depressing in a way that some extreme miserable in-your-face horror can be, is that they have a sort of a belief in decency and goodness of basic people, just trying to do their jobs and get on with their neighbours. Doesn't always work out. And I think that there is a sort of sense that our heroine is kind of suffering the torments of Job just for trying to get on. Yeah.
2: But it's also very funny.
1: Yes.
2: Possibly the funniest film, right? Yeah. Mm. And so there's a real humanity in as well, you know, like, as you say, but also there's something very, very comical and very engaging in that way that makes, and it's an amazing mix of grotesque, horrific, a real sense of dread, as well as humour.
0: And if the traditional male god is, as you say, according to this film, I'm going to be careful how I phrase this, because I don't want to spoil the film, but it ends with a vision that's female rather than male, like very, very obviously female. And a vision that's both terrifying, but also kind of triumphant, and definitely something new, like the future is going to be very different. And it's worth saying that I'm not 100% sure about this, but I think that the Addams are at the very least sceptical, and I think probably atheists. I don't think that they're coming at this to preach the word of the Bible. They're just exploring what that word would mean if you take it literally. But it's also a very political film. I mean, it's about the experience of waking up in an America where everyone is divided from one another, which is basically the plot of the film, and the hell that America can become overnight, which it kind of has become. So,
2: going back to your point about the sort of female ending of this, this is something that The Glorious Dead has in common with Bunny Rabbit, which is a really interesting exploration of femininity and monstrosity, not quite in a more original way, perhaps, than we've seen before, and connecting monstrosity and power, but also making us feel, particularly in Bunny Rabbit, that there's something very attractive about that. Like, the character in Bunny Rabbit is, well, there's a monstrous element to her, but also something very seductive about how she is the ultimate survivor, essentially. And I feel that The Glorious Dead is also, when you say, is this about, you know, the future is female, or sort of, I don't want to say what I think this character represents, but

0: there's a similar kind of exploration of that sort of female power almost coming back and regaining control over things in that end of the world situation.
1: I think there's a slightly similar element to Sanguine, aka Species, the closing film, which is also about a form of mutation prompted by modern life. Actually, yep. It's about it's another thing that, because there's a film called Grind here as well, about the same basic thing. Yeah, the low-level stresses of ordinary workaday life turning people into mutants, monsters, whatever. Yeah, evolving, but also catastrophically detouring from basic humanity. A suggestion that modern life is becoming so oppressive and so complicated that it cannot be adapted to or evolved to without the corollary of extreme violence, of tragic violence. I mean, I think one of the strongest sequences in The Glorious Dead is where one of the townsfolk, actually played by the daughter of the character who is then beaten up, yeah, turns against the sheriff and simply batters her senseless. Yeah. And it's the fact is the sheriff ought to be the leader of the community, the person they listen to, but nobody wants to listen anymore to sense. And in Sanguine, we have the ER nurse, ER intern, the doctor in training, who is pressured so much, and indeed the pressures on her compared to the pressures on a fast food employee who has to get so many burgers out in so many seconds, that essentially she becomes a monster and sheds humanity, and also becomes insanely violent. That seems to be the downside of things. And then we have Colony, another disaster themed film in which a mutation renders people less than human, in theory for the survival of one person who becomes the master of a horde of human zombie ants. But that one person is crazy and therefore unable to keep it together. Again, are we starting to suspect that this is just a portrait of the world of 2026, yeah, writ large, is in film after film? Even something as kind of fun as Buddy, a film about a kid's
2: an TV orange host, narcissist.
1: An orange narcissist.
2: Yeah.
1: And you think, well, yeah, it's like, how long is it going to take to get out of this? And it's happened before. If you look at the horror films of the 1930s, you see so many dictators, Nazis or Stalins were the models for. Now our models for villainy are Donald Trump and Elon Musk. We see versions of them over and over again in all manner of horror films.
2: Or, in The Last Temptation of Becky,
1: yeah,
2: Nazis being used as a symbol for Trump.
1: Absolutely, yeah.
2: Literal Nazis,
1: yes,
2: but
1: yeah.
2: I did think with Colony that one of the kind of binary oppositions that you find in that film, which is explored very intensely by the film, is the contrast between, as you say, the kind of hive mind, who represent a kind of collective thinking or a social thinking, and the protagonist, the kind of final girl, if we can call her that, who is an absolutely rugged individualist, incapable of working with other people, is this is all thematized before she even starts, which makes her perfectly suited to be a final girl, but doesn't actually allow her to... She can't operate that way throughout the film. And she has to mimic the behaviour of her opponents, just as the opponents mimic the behaviour of humans. And she needs to learn in the film to work with at least one other person, or else there's no way that she's ever going to survive or save the world. And so, and I thought that those themes playing out, especially in a Korean film, where you have very kind of, I don't know how to put this, you have very direct illustrations of a collectivist society versus an individualist society. They're literally neighbouring one another and still technically at war. I thought that it was an interesting thing to explore. And I liked the way that the film didn't just say one is good and one is bad, but actually suggested that they're both sides have something to learn from one another. Yeah.
0: What did you think in terms of mirroring what, you know, the sort of climate of our world and the current villains? What did you think of Compliance?
2: What I liked about Compliance is that while it was using, I don't even know what we call the type of film that it is, but it's partly found footage. I mean, everything that you see in it is intradiegetic camera work. So you see security camera footage, you see screen life footage whenever the main character goes onto a computer or onto her phone. So everything you see is part of the fabric of the world that the film is constructing. But instead of that just being some kind of visual gimmick, you know, a fun way to tell a story, that's absolutely essential to the story, because the story is about the medium. The story is about the way not only we are constantly being watched, even when we don't realise it, because quite a lot of the footage of the main character, she is unaware that she's being filmed, but also how easily this footage is manipulated or reappropriated or given new meaning in different contexts. That is the subject of the film. And I'm not sure if I can, but I'll try to summarise the plot really, really quickly. A woman who's working for a company that's a bit like Airbnb in LA, and this is her big job. She's moved from out in the sticks. This is her big moment to have a proper job. She works in PR, and she's called to intervene in a rape accusation of one of the clients who claims that the room that she was staying in was invaded and she was raped. At the time when the company she works for is engaged in a very politically sensitive merger. And the woman gets into an argument with her own company and is fired and is then approached by some people who recruit her to be a double agent and to bring the company down because they're so corrupt and they allow rape to happen and blah, blah, blah. But it's actually a lot more complicated than this. And she is a dupe. She's like a magazellet. Where
1: I have to say, one of the things that struck me about this film is over the past, I don't know, 5 years, probably since Airbnb became a thing, every year we've seen 2 or 3 horror films about people having terrible experiences at Airbnb. It makes you realise that these companies have somebody like that whose job would be to come in. And her job is actually to pretend to be on the side of the victim, to get them to sign a non-disclosure agreement and to accept a settlement. A generous settlement, but a settlement so they shut up and the abuses, in theory, will continue. And you thought, well, this probably could take place in the same world as Barbarian and all these other Airbnb horror stories. Or indeed, you throw in all the rideshare horror stories on top of that. It's like each one of these relatively new planks of our existence has already thrown up dozens of horror pictures. And so here's one that kind of draws together and says, well, if this was happening so often, there would have to be a system. And the terrifying thing is there probably actually is a system to deal with this.
2: But what makes this even more complicated is the question mark over the details and also even the very reality of the crime. Which is, it's a very complicated, I mean, the image that we initially get of what took place in the room shifts throughout the film. And in the end, the film manages to be cynical about everybody.
1: Yeah.
2: Everybody involved.
1: Yeah. And I think it's cynical even about the audience, because you have two choices. Are you one of the master manipulators who is being given access to the inside footage? Or is this a tell-all documentary that whistleblowers have put together and are putting out for you to see the horrors? I mean, we're recording this the day after a particular tell-all documentary went out on British television, which may have political repercussions on a huge scale. So these things do happen. There is a version of Compliance which is there to expose a terrible conspiracy. And actually, this is one of the few films which isn't a political allegory. It's a political statement. It names names. Although actually, I think it invents fake presidential candidates.
2: Yeah.
1: But it essentially explains where this fits into our understanding of the last couple of years of American politics.
2: And its focus is not so much on the conspirators as on the enablers, the people who are happy to, who are compliant with what's happening.
1: Yes.
2: And it raises the question, why? Why would someone go along with this? And how far would they go? And is it possible to stop once you've started? And, I mean, as an explanation of why people remain adherents to an ideology that's obviously repellent and corrupt, why will keep sticking to it? I think this film gives you something like an answer to that question.
1: Yeah. But it also shows how people who can on one level view themselves as heroic whistleblowers can actually be working on the side of the devil.
2: Absolutely.
1: Yeah.
2: Yeah.
0: And that's the strength of the film, isn't it? That there's no good guy in there. And it's also a mystery that remains at the end. You're not quite sure why this is happening, why, you know, the shady organization is doing what they're doing. And it really sort of muddles any kind of clear moral messaging, really. And I really like the complexity of it. I thought the fact that you have one bad guy against one bad guy, essentially, and someone caught in the middle, I thought that was fairly representative of the kind of complex mess that we're in currently. Right, let's move on to, so from our dystopian worlds, let's move on to portals, because I know, Anton, you noticed there were a lot of portals. We've talked about the assholes in Glow is Dead.
2: There are so many films. I should say that part of the attraction of portals in cinema in particular is that they're a kind of mechanism of either intrusion or escape, which is what cinema, you know, one way or another is providing for us. And there are two films which... one film anyway that addressed this idea directly, and that's You Are the Film by Makoto Ueda, in which cinema really is the portal. This is a very, very difficult film to summarise, unfortunately, because it's so
1: conceptual. It's a very short film, though.
2: It's really short, but it's a complicated idea, although it's very easy to follow visually.
1: Yeah.
2: But it's about a character who's blocked. She's a playwright, and she can't... we might get back, actually, to blocked writers later.
1: Because there's
2: a lot of those as well.
1: Yeah.
2: But she's a blocked playwright, and she drops in at the cinema nearby just for inspiration and a break. And she finds that she's watching a film about a guy who's a musician who's blocked. And in this film, he goes to the same cinema that she is in to find inspiration and to have a break. And as she's watching him on screen, he, in his story, is watching her on screen, and the two find that they're able to communicate with one another. So the actual cinema screen has become a kind of a rational portal between two different dimensions, although I think it is strongly implied in the film. They are both in films, and these are fictive dimensions that they inhabit. They're not real people.
1: One's a crime movie, one's a science fiction movie, but you don't find that out until quite late in the day.
2: Yeah, I mean, they switch genres. They start in a realist mode, and then they both radically switch genres, except that because they're both communicating with one another, they're switching and swapping genres at the same time. So it gets very, very complicated. And I'm just trying to think, the only other film that... did something like this, I think, was actually Patricio Valadares's Invoking Scream, where that is actually a found footage film, but it features heavily footage from the original film, because it's a sequel, and also footage that it's implied was taken around the time of the original film but didn't make it into the original film. And no one ever sort of stands up and explains this, but it's strongly implied that that footage itself, like a mystic tome that you occasionally see in the film, is a kind of portal in itself between different realities. For example, one of the pieces of footage that we see at the beginning of the film, it will turn out very quickly, is not showing what was recorded on it, but is showing what someone fantasized about, which has somehow become a part of the texture of this film. So these rather lo-fi films, as I recall, I think they're VHS tapes, although I can't remember, are actually somehow bridging the real world and some other world. I must say it's nowhere near as sophisticated as you are as you are the film, but it's definitely playing in the same kind of play.
1: But we had, I arguably four films about stealing people from parallel dimensions to fill a hole in your own life. And actually, they were among the strongest films there. The British film, The Alice Paradox, I thought was a slightly lower case version of the film, but Imposters and Another, which are amazingly complementary films.
2: Yeah.
1: One is about retrieving a lost child. One's about retrieving a lost spouse. But also Buddy is about retrieving a lost audience, which is on some level even scarier as a notion. And that takes, and all of these take place across a multiverse. I mean, I should say, as a long-term science fiction reader, the multiverse is not a new concept. It doesn't go back to Marvel and Everything Everywhere all at once. It's been around a long time. Michael Moorcock in the 1960s popularized the term, although he didn't invent it. But in, I think, Imposters and Another, which really ought to be a double bill, because they're both astonish what ifs. They're both what would you do in this situation? How would you react to this? They're both stories about how grief turns you into a monster. Grief makes you utterly selfish to the point that even the supposed loved ones become expendable, particularly if there's an infinite number of them. And I think that both those, I mean, they're also. I think, one of the reasons why we've had a bunch of these films recently, they're also acting workout roles in both cases. It's Jessica Roth and India de Beaufort, the leading women in both these films, get the kind of complicated roles that actresses complain mainstream movies are not giving women, which is, I think, something that notable in horror in general over the last couple of years, and particularly over the weekend of Fright Fest, all the standout performances were by female actors, actresses. I mean, and because that you were getting nuanced material, interesting stories, rather than playing the girlfriend of the hero, which still in mainstream cinema is a major thing.
2: Imposters is such it plays such an interesting game with the idea in its title, because in a way the film itself is it's engaged in a sort of imposture. For the first third of it, I'm going to be very careful how I phrase this, but for the first third of this, anyone that knows any horror will congratulate themselves that they know exactly what they're seeing. Oh, it's Pet Sematary again, it's Wakewood again, it's the hole in the ground again. And it's one of these films where
1: it's a changeling
2: parents
1: movie.
2: Have lost a child and they decide that they're going to go to a special sacred place, a mysterious place, to retrieve the child, but what they get isn't quite what they'd lost. And we've seen this a million times before. It was doing it very well, but they kind of thought, I've seen this all before. And then there's a certain revelation at a certain point in the film, and you suddenly are forced to realize that everything you have been watching from the start has been a lot more complicated than you've noticed. And I think that Imposters actually screened, we don't often talk about the structure of Fright Fest, but Imposters screened in an early morning slot. Yeah. And I should say, Imposters is absolutely one of my favourite films of the festival. I think it's a real standout. But I noticed that a lot of people that attended it were sort of saying, oh, I wish they'd given us a bit of warning about this. bit brutal for this early in the morning. Not because it's gory or unpleasant, but just because the plotting is very complicated. And there's no kind of coddling attempt to give you exposition. This is a film made by a filmmaker who trusts the viewer to keep up and to make the connections. And I like being that viewer who's trusted. It's very flattering when a filmmaker says this about, wants this from you. And therefore, you know, I found it, like, it's a very challenging view. And it's also one of those films, and is this the definition of a classic? It's a film that you will wish to watch more than once.
1: Absolutely. But I would say that's true of Another and Buddy as well, for the same reason that in all three films, the penny drops.
2: Yeah.
1: And then you think, oh, wait, no, that's not all you've got to tell me. There's more. It's not a parallel universe. It's a multiverse. It's, yeah, we get infinite go-rounds of this story. All three, I thought, had a really satisfying emotional spine as well. And that's what makes these things more than intellectual exercises, which I think is the risk of this kind of filmmaking.
2: Yeah.
1: In all three films, and actually, I suppose in all three films, you are focused on the wife and mother is the key. Although a child in Buddy is the actual protagonist, but Kristen Milioti, who I think is a really interesting actress, comes in the middle of it as another grieving mother who's lost a child, but to a very different fate. Buddy, I think, is one of the films. I know it was a late edition and it screened on the Discovery screens. Under other circumstances, it might have been like a closing film or certainly a mainstream film. It's enormously pleasurable, and particularly for people who remember the era that it harks back to, which is 90s children's television. Being British, I only have a vague awareness of Barney the Dinosaur, who's the inspiration for Buddy the Unicorn. But British television had equivalent characters. But there's a particular kind of saccharine smugness, which I think is unique to American children's television, made outside the Jim Henson organisation.
2: You know? And we should say that Buddy is directed by the feature debut of Casper Kelly, who's very well known for a viral video called Too Many Cooks, mm-hmm. which takes the form of the opening credits of ensemble comedies for television. Yes. And sometimes and ensemble cop shows, and takes this very familiar form and plays it and replays it and replays it and introduces a subversive element. And in a sense, that's exactly what the director does with Buddy. It's just a different format. He's taking, as you say, 90s sort of television shows.
1: And it's one of the most pleasurable things about it is stuff like the repeated credits and the changes in the credits. It really repays revisits, I think, because of what I suppose they now call Easter eggs, but the little bits and pieces that are put in from like The Wizard of Oz and East German Fables and Thomas the Tank Engine, all of the various things, and yet it's still disturbing, it's still actually a frightening film in a way that Five Nights at Freddy's, which does something similar with a similar attempt, a sort of childhood icon turned monstrous, doesn't do. Because that doesn't really connect in a way that I think Buddy does. There's a sort of desperate sadness to the monster, and a genuine heroism to the children.
2: And they are really young children, which of course is always very edgy to
1: absolutely.
2: Watch when you start realising that they're getting killed.
1: Yeah.
0: One of the other salient themes of this year's festival was family and marital issues, flawed men and troubled women. And that started from the opening film, Nervous.
2: I love Nervous. It's Abner Pastel, whose films have screened at Frightfest. It's about an alienated woman, an Irish woman, who is living in Korea with her husband and who used to be a quite successful investigative journalist, but has really had to give that up for complicated reasons, and is now about to become effectively the housewife to her husband. And in very subtle ways, right from the start of the film, it's made clear that the husband, although he seems quite nice, is manipulative and a bit gaslighting, and doesn't listen to anything that she says. And they move to this house in the country, and where a very strange woman appears to have been squatting, and they discover an old gramophone and play a record on it, which appears to be silent, And from then on, the main character can no longer hear the tone of a male voice. So she can't hear anything that her husband is saying to her, or really anything that any man says, but she can hear women perfectly clearly. And so she forms a friendship with her female neighbour, because she can talk to her female neighbour. And, well, that's the premise. And it's actually, it's more than one premise.
1: Yeah.
2: It's multiple premises that all become very confused.
1: And there are some questionable aspects to your description there as well. It's that it's entirely possible that some of the female voices she hears are in her head.
2: Yep.
1: Yeah. Yep. And are aspects of herself.
2: And it's entirely possible that she chooses to ignore her husband.
1: Yeah, that's right. Yeah. But it's, it's a richly intricate and satisfying film you're going to want to go back to. To tease out. I think it's probably a film that has that sort of mercurial feel. It'll change on multiple viewings because it depends. But also, it's that delight in an aspect of cinema too often neglected: sound. We had several other films which privileged sound design. Recluse is also about which is about a sound recordist, but Nervous in particular has a very, very subtle, clever use of sound.
2: And it is really about the relations between, I mean, as Imposters is, it's about the relations between men and women. And men don't come out of it very well, I think.
1: Yeah. It's if we're going to have a league table of who's the worst husband of the weekend, I think it's the guy in Another. But I think, however, other choices are available. we did have one or two monster women as well. I think the mother in Mother and Me is one of the best female villains I've seen in recent years, and he's asking for something really terrifying.
2: It's interesting. Yeah. There are a lot of kind of horror mothers, and they all go back to Psycho. I mean, they all refer to Psycho. Yeah. Mother and Me is just Psycho retold, but with a mother and daughter rather than a mother and son. I mean, that's actually a very reductive description of Mother and Me. There's more going on in it, but it's definitely calling on the Hitchcock spirit. And I also, I mean, I thought there were the others that did this. The Valley View Motel begins with criminals holding up in a remote motel, and it's very hard to have that plot structure without thinking of Psycho. But there is also, in the film, not the motelier, although the motelier is psychopathic in his own way, but there's a psycho killer who's been trained to be a psycho killer by his mother. And there's also, again, a Korean couple. There's a mother and daughter, and where the mother is a tiger mum and a very kind of imposing mother. So this is...
1: So husbands are bad and mothers are bad. Yeah. That seems to be the takeaway.
2: And also, I think actually another contender for the worst man in the film would be Wrath of the Gods, Wrath of the Gods is Justin Hardy's second sequel to a series of films made famous by directed by his father, his now late father.
1: And indeed, he is late too.
2: He died a month before. So this is The Wicker Man and The Wicker Tree. The Wicker Man obviously holds a very dear place in British cinema.
1: The Wicker Tree does not.
2: Yeah. And Wrath of the Gods is based extremely loosely on an idea that the original Hardy, the Daddy Hardy, had because he wanted to make a trilogy. But then he died, and his two stepsons found...
1: No, they're stepbrothers. They
2: stepbrothers,
1: are actual
2: rather.
1: Sons.
2: Yeah, actual sons, stepbrothers, thank you. Found the in their father's archive... an idea for a story, and then they built a new story from that. So I think they really have rewritten it. And part of the reason I think that is that it seems very obviously to be about their relationship with their father, the whole film.
1: Their documentary, Children of the Wicker
2: exactly.
1: Man.
2: Exactly. It's just retelling the same story. Yeah. But. And in that, you have a patriarchal figure on an island who I think is just an indefensibly awful person in every way. Yeah, I don't want to go further than that. Just an utterly awful person.
1: Yeah. And can I talk about another theme, but you alluded to it earlier. But it cropped up so much that, and across the board, it's you said blocked writers. Mm-hmm. I mean, the woman or the younger woman in Mother and Me is not a writer, but her mother is forcing her to write a novel to cash in on the success of the husband, who's a bestseller. There are several other films about block writers. The Death of Us is one. Again, somebody's trying to follow up a bestseller. But we have films about filmmakers who can't finish their films, films about musicians who can't get their second albums together. Yep. And I wonder, is this a... What you do in your second film is you confront this as an issue. Or is it just something that is wholly random, or is it zeitgeisty? Is there a particular reason why creatives coming to an impasse and usually being surrounded by nightmarish horror, because this is a horror festival, why this? Why is this now? And... There are even Recluse is a film about a painter, for instance, as well. So it's across the board, all art forms. Yeah, we got particularly a lot of ones about people writing novels. I don't quite get that as a novelist myself.
2: Yeah.
1: I always find it really weird when screenwriters, who in theory know about writing, depict the process of writing a novel in utterly ludicrous fashion. Presumably deliberately, presumably for dramatic effect. I think probably the most convincing is the one in Mother and Me, that the woman, the girl who actually is on a manual typewriter as well, and is literally unable to use her own voice. I found that the most affecting depiction of a blocked writer.
2: I wonder if it's... I don't think that there's... Here's my caveat. I don't think there's really any time where it's easy to make films, because filmmaking is a very difficult process. But, I should also add that arguably, because of the advances in digital technology, in a sense, it's easier and cheaper now to make a film than it ever has been, if you have an idea. But all that said, there is a huge amount of anxiety in the industry, especially amongst independent filmmakers, because it's not really clear now where the money is coming from. And I wonder whether that is feeding into this this idea of blockage, wishing that you need to change creatively but not knowing what change to make. I just wonder whether that's something to do with everyone being unsure how they're ever going to get a film off the ground, and that emerges within a film as writer's block.
1: But we did see it over and over.
2: It's so many films
1: where it's a tiny element, it just kept cropping up.
2: I made some notes on this. So Mother and Me, which you mentioned, another. Because the the main character is a science fiction
1: author. That's right.
2: Yeah. And is, I don't know whether she's struggling as such to write her, and it's certainly not her second novel, because she's written a whole series of novels, but she is trying to do something new with her material. Bad Karaoke, you have a band who are kind of caught between only performing covers, which is recently what they've been doing, or returning to more original material, even though they worry they can't get their wedding gigs from that. In Big Baby, you have a blocked screenwriter who has a dream and decides to turn it into a screenplay about a slasher, and then finds that he's seeing this slasher everywhere in his real life, and starts slowly losing his mind as he works on his screenplay and realizing it in his own life. there's The Pitchfork Retreat, where all the characters in that are engaged in the process of writing. We can maybe get back to that film. The Death of Us, as you mentioned. Electric Meat, which is a film about a photographer, and the film is constantly kind of negotiating its own form, and reality is always up for grabs in it. And where this character, who's trying to become a successful photographer, is literally engaging with women who are named after muses. So he's sort of seeking inspiration from... He's seeking inspiration. there's Terrestrial, which saw director Steve Pink kind of having... There's a reunion in Terrestrial, a bit like in Gross Point Blank. And there's also time travel, a little bit like in Hot Tub Time Machine. I mean, there's imagined time travel because two of the characters are writers. But as the title implies, it's actually a very grounded film. It's a film about two writers who are both struggling to realise their vision in very different ways because they're at different stages in their career, and how one of them goes completely off the tracks and loses all touch with reality. Actually, again, I think that was one of the better films at the festival this year. And The Nameless Ballad.
1: Yeah.
2: Federico Zampaglione's film, which, interestingly, was co-written by Barbara Barrel, because, I say interestingly, because by having a male and a female writer, that actually reflects the process that is shown in the film, because the film is about a blocked musician who's seeking inspiration and takes it from the manuscript written by a woman from the fascist era Italy. And so it's a kind of duet between these two characters across time. It's sort of a ghost. It's a gothic ghost story, really. But that's replicated in the two voices that are informing the script. And I thought one of the funny things about this film is that you have this whiny modern musician who sort of complains that he can't get it together for his second album, confronted with this woman who just had every obstacle to stop her being a composer. Obstacles that he really doesn't have. A woman under fascist Italy who was expected to marry and bear children and did just that. And
1: whose piano has been locked.
2: Yeah, whose piano has been locked, exactly. Yes. And who had to, you know, could only compose if she snuck away, basically. And who could not find a balance between her domestic life and her artistic life, and that's what fuels all the problems in the film. The Peril at Pincer Point?
1: Yeah, that's I adored. Another sound design movie.
2: Yeah.
1: Yeah. One I thought was, again, is Slay, which is one of the few films about an influencer who wants to stop.
2: Yeah.
1: Yeah, and move on and do something else. Actually, I really liked Slay. I mean, it didn't seem to get, because it was like on the Discovery screen early on. I don't think that many people saw it, but I think, like Bad Karaoke, it managed to do all the pleasures that you expect from a basic horror film. It's a cabin in the woods, and people, and an evil force. And yet, what was going on in the characters was really interesting. I related to both films, had really interesting stories about people trying to break out of what works for them to do stuff that is more satisfying for them, which is a great theme.
2: And Slay, actually, in many ways, would make a great double feature with Mother and Me, because Slay is also about a woman whose entire existence is predicated by what's being subtly and slyly imposed on her by her mother.
1: Yeah.
2: And who's trying to break free of that and the consequences.
0: So this is the point where I'm going to ask you if there are any other films that we haven't discussed that you would like to mention, because we're coming to the end of the show. So any film we haven't discussed that...
2: I would love to discuss Josh Lobo's Night After Night, which I think probably is my favourite film of the festival. It's partly because it's very hard to pin down. It's an enigmatic film. It's about a man who has, for reasons that are never fully explained but are certainly implied, has left his wife and his child, even though he loves them both, and has holed up in a hotel and got a job working as a security guard for a rather mysterious academic institution that he states from the beginning is more like a cult than like an academic institution. And as he works, he ends up getting the night shift and discovers quickly that there's something in the basement, something that's shifting and protean and never looks the same, and that challenges him to confront not just how he treats others, but who he himself is and who he wants to be. And he's a man, this fits into the kind of toxic masculinity thing that we noted before, he's a man of violence, and he's trying to improve himself. And that is what the film is about. And it's weird, and I guess you could say Lynchian to a degree. You never quite know as a viewer whether you're being initiated into a cult or whether you're just being shown a man's psychological journey. Or you're just watching a science fiction film with a monster in it. I mean, it's very, very hard to pin down because the film doesn't really give itself away. And I just found it, I found it absolutely intriguing. I found the main character's journey really interesting. And I thought he was a really good actor. So that would be my pick.
0: Okay, Kim?
1: I'm going to be greedy and pick three films I really, really liked. Two are absolutely in my familiar wheelhouse. One is a Dracula movie, Dracula, The Night Around Us, which is Chris Schwab's modern dress version of Dracula, very low budget, shot in a sort of American interzone, Nowhereville. And it strips out all the stuff from recent adaptations of Dracula. It's not about Vlad the Impaler. It's not about eternal romance. It's about the idea that Dracula is just the worst thing in the world, which I think really gives you a strong vision. Again, it relates to the contemporary world in the way I think Bram Stoker's book relates to the contemporary world. As a Bram Stoker obsessive, I deeply appreciate what he does with minor figures like Dr. Seward and Renfield, but also going back to the core of Dracula, you're supposed to be frightened by him, which I for the first time in a while, I was. Another great monster movie, Larry Fessenden's Trauma, or Monsters All, which kind of also figures Dracula. He has a line where he says, we're basically Dracula, but it's also the Wolfman and the Frankenstein monster. All these are characters from earlier Larry Fessenden films, so this is like his Avengers Assemble, yeah, or indeed House of Frankenstein, where he brings his monsters together in a very distinctive, almost soap operatic way. But he gets to why we love monsters. On the one hand, he's a kid who just loves monster movies, but he sees that all these basic monster archetypes say stuff that is universal and needs to be gone over and over again. And the third thing I'm going to pick is Drag, which was one of the, I think, the crowd pleasers of the festival, which is I suppose a Shaggy Dog story. It's a one bad thing after another. So it's bad decisions for a pair of sisters for a whole evening. It's one of those films where petty criminals break into a house and find a big criminal lives there. And we've seen that a lot recently. It also has another portrait of absolutely toxic masculinity. I also think the funniest portrait of toxic masculinity. The saddest portrait of toxic masculinity was in a film called Ponderosa, which I know Anton and I liked a lot more than everybody else at the festival, who found it hard to get on. Oh, I'm glad to hear it. I think it's a marginal title, but I think it was highly worthwhile. But I'm going to throw out one other film, just as a representative, a whole clutch of little films by British filmmakers who go out on their own and make things. In fact, two, The Brook and Welcome to G-Town, both made for almost nothing by essentially kids, by essentially people who have put it, you know, grabbed it together and gone out and made little films, both of which I think are really interesting and achieved in themselves rather than just, you know, look what these kids will do later. I think that they are both enormously watchable and recommendable.
0: Great, thank you very much. That was an amazing roundup of many films in the end. So we've come to the end of our discussion of 2B Fright Fest 2026. Thanks to my guests, Kim Newman and Anton Bittel. And for more information on the festival, you can go to frightfest.co.uk.

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2: This is Little Atoms, a radio show about ideas and culture, with me, Neil Denny. On today's show, Fatima Bhutto, on her new book, The Hour of the Wolf. Fatima Bhutto was born in Kabul, Afghanistan, and grew up between Syria and Pakistan. She is the author of the novels The Runaways and the Women's Prize for Fiction longlisted The Shadow of the Crescent Moon, and the non-fiction books New Kings of the World and Songs of Blood and Sword, which deals with her father's murder and the Bhutto family's history in Pakistani politics. Her journalism and essays have appeared in Granta, Zetio, The Guardian and elsewhere. And today we're here to talk about Fatima's latest work of non-fiction, The Hour of the Wolf. Fatima, welcome back to Little Atoms.
3: Thank you, Neil. It's so good to be back.
2: So tell us then, first of all, I guess, what this book is about.
3: Well, it's a book about a lot of things. It's a book about coercive and very toxic relationships. It's a book about friendship. It's really a love song to dogs, to animals, and to all the glory and the beauty and the dignity of the natural and wild world that we seem to have forgotten in our very material, modern human lives.
2: And you've obviously written memoir before. That memoir may be much more about, you know, your family, like a public life, a life lived in public. And this one's a lot more personal, like about a private life. Tell us something about why you wanted to return to memoir.
3: I didn't even really think of The Hour of the Wolf as memoir. It felt somewhere much more personal and intimate. It felt a bit like writing my diary. At the time that I started writing it, you know, the pandemic had just about finished. I was in a very cruel relationship. I had been longing for motherhood for many, many years and had just about almost turned 40 or was sort of nearing 40. And I started to think I might never have the one thing I truly wanted. And I couldn't talk about it anywhere else. And I poured it all really onto the page. Although, you know, it's also a book about secrets. I didn't really write it as a book about any of these things. In the beginning, it was really just a book about my dog, about me and my dog, a very, very barky Jack Russell called Coco, and how Coco's care and companionship had reminded me of all these things that I felt I wasn't seeing in the world anymore, and certainly in my own life, you know, in the middle of a very coercive and toxic relationship. Coco reminded me about care and compassion and love and tenderness. And how tenderness is a choice, you know, how cruelty is a choice. But it was really just a book about a dog at that point. And it took me several years to actually open up and write the full story. So I can't say I sat down to write a memoir. It unfolded. It took a while to put it all down.
2: So tell us something more about how it developed then, how it went from being a book about a dog to being the much more personal and sort of hard-hitting book that it actually is.
3: Well, I think that we tend not to think seriously about animals, and we tend not to think seriously about the natural world. You know, we're talking, it genuinely doesn't matter where either of us are. We're talking during, I can say, with some degree of confidence, a heat wave, right? You know, why is everyone on Earth having a scorching summer? there are things that in our carelessness, in our anger, in our rapaciousness, we have destroyed the world. We've let people, we've let states and corporations set fire to the planet, really. And, you know, we don't think it's serious to talk about, or we think it's too much, or, you know, we wouldn't like to address it right now. I think, again, we forget that, you know, people who are cruel to animals are very, very often cruel to humans. So why isn't it valuable to talk about animals? And I had been struck at that moment, I mean, like all dog owners, I obviously think my dog is a genius and, you know, more intelligent than most people I know. But she had just had a very bad pregnancy. And because it was during COVID, you know, the vets wouldn't see us. And I really had no idea what to do. It was my first time ever dealing with a litter, with a birth of really anyone. And Coco had a bad pregnancy. She delivered a pup that wasn't really a pup at all. It was just flesh and bone and nothing else. And everyone told me at that time that she wouldn't remember, that animals weren't like us, that they were different. And all I saw in the aftermath was a dog in mourning, you know, was a dog in longing for her pup, for her child, for this role that somehow she had been preparing for. And I was really struck by it. And I started to wonder in what other ways they're like us that we, you know, we don't acknowledge and we don't see and take seriously. And what it is that we can learn from this incredible gift we've been given, our closeness to animals. So it started out a bit like that. I also think I was trying to justify writing about my dog. But it began, as most books do, as an exploration into one thing that haunts you. And if you are honest with yourself, usually that haunting turns into others and longings as well and fears. So it really just evolved quite naturally.
2: As you've already mentioned, at the centre of this story, as well as your dog Coco, is the story of a coercive relationship that eventually ends. Just tell us something about, again, we're not going to go into too much detail on this, but just tell us something about where this relationship came from in the beginning.
3: It was a relationship that began when I was in my late 20s. I was quite young. I had been traveling around the world because my first real book, Songs of Blood and Sword, my first proper book, had come out, and I had to go on a book tour, really. And as anyone who's been on one knows, is that they can be kind of endless if you let them, because not only do you write the book, but then you have to sort of shepherd it out into the world and have conversations about it. And because I had written about my father's murder, it was a book very important for me to speak about. I wanted to talk about it. I wanted people to know what had happened. But at the same time, I was essentially reliving the worst moment of my life over and over and over and over again, and every day in front of strangers and, you know, with interlocutors who were often, well, I don't know if they were careless or they were mean, but, you know, who often chose not to think of me as a daughter writing about her father, but approached me with a really kind of, I don't even know what the word is, sort of hard talk kind of attitude, you know. And I was in the middle of that book tour, and I sort of fell apart. I really just crumbled because I had to do this, I felt, and I had to do it serenely and bravely, and I couldn't cry and I couldn't scream. And when someone asked me an incredibly insensitive question, I couldn't say, how dare you ask me such an insensitive question, you horrible person. I had to sort of, you know, keep my voice low and modulated. And what that meant is that I would go back to my hotel room at the end of the day and I would just collapse, and I couldn't sleep. I was really in floods of tears, and I lost my voice eventually. And there was nothing wrong with my voice or my throat. I just, like, my body just didn't want to do it anymore. And it was at that moment that I met a man who was incredibly illuminating to me, because he sort of appeared out of nowhere, and he said that he could see I was

0: And if I didn't question him, and of course, when you agree not to question someone, they behave in a way that really begs a lot of questions. So it began like that, and he was incredibly, I thought, charming and intelligent and, you know, interesting, and I was in love as well. And so it really took a very long time for me to be able to see things as they really were. I think also there is a very toxic discourse around women today, and I think one of the things women are told is that those sort of things, you know, the emotionally or physically abusive relationships, only happen to weaker women. Or, you know, if you're strong and you're independent and you're feisty and you can defend yourself, then that kind of thing doesn't happen to you. And I'd heard that, obviously, and I believed it. So I just didn't think it was happening to me because I was all those things. So it was quite a shock to realize that you could in fact be strong and independent and difficult and all those other things, and still, because you loved someone, because you believed someone, find yourself in a very uncomfortable situation.
1: Just on a more general terms, can you talk a little bit about what we mean when we talk about like coercive control as a type of abuse? Because it's something that I think maybe even during the time that you were experiencing this, there wasn't necessarily the language for.
0: Yes, and I think, you know, it's not only recent, but because it's such a product of the internet, we tend to diminish it, you know. Everyone is a narcissist, everything is gaslighting. And I think these are really serious things that have to be discussed with the seriousness they deserve. You know, gaslighting is incredibly insidious because when someone lies to you, the onus is on them to keep up the lie, right? And to continue to weave the lie so that the truth never appears as a possibility. But when someone is gaslighting you, the onus is on you because you are made to feel like you are crazy or you are unreasonable or you are not thinking straight. And that's incredibly harmful. In my case, the man, as I call him in the book, knew very much that I wanted to start a family, that I was desperate really to be a mother. I had always been, so, you know, from a very young age, I had always wanted that. But also my own family had been decimated. And I wanted so much to be a mother and to have the chance to build my own family. And he knew that and had nothing close to the same interest, but never said no. He would, you know, say we would talk about it in 6 months or over Christmas or the next year or when he turned an age or when I turned an age. But aside from that, he was cruel. He put me down very often. He didn't treat me very well. He humiliated me often. There was a lot of degrading. And again, you know, I think part of the toxic discourse women have to negotiate is that we don't really know what it means to be treated badly, you know. I think a lot of us think you've got to be in some sort of physical pain for it to be abusive. But the steps someone will take to put you down, to make you unsure of yourself, to leave you isolated from your world and support system, as indeed I was, is incredibly harmful. So, you know, there's plenty of incidents in the book that I describe, but I think these are very serious things. And I think when someone is coercive, they remove a certain agency from your life. And that is an agency not just to do what you want or go where you like or think and say what you feel, but also to protect yourself, to protect yourself from insults, from manipulation, from really bad behavior.

0: do refer to him throughout as the man. And I wanted to talk about the sort of choice of doing that, because obviously we can think of, like, you know, banal reasons around sort of like privacy or legality or whatever, but also it's a stylistic choice that basically maybe depersonalizes it for yourself in the writing, but also universalizes it for people that are reading the book. So just tell us something about that decision to always refer to the person like that.
1: Yeah, leaving aside, you know, the technicalities of writing memoir and the legalities of naming people. First of all, I mean, the man was the most polite way I could refer to him. Catherine Lacey, in her last novel / memoir, uses a much funnier name, which now is slipping me. But I also understood at some point that one of the reasons that I put up with a lot of the man's controlling and cruel behavior is because of that promise he had made me, that I really believed he knew how to end pain. I really believed that he knew how to ease my suffering, even as he caused it himself. I thought he was special. And, you know, once I had gotten out of the relationship and started to read more about coercive relationships and people like that, I started to understand that, you know, these people are not special at all. They're totally generic. That's Coco, if you could hear that. They're totally generic. They're totally basic. And I really mean that. They do exactly the same thing. They follow exactly the same patterns. You know, they begin with a lot of love bombing, as it's called, you know, where someone tells you they can't live without you and you're the most special person in the world and, you know, your defenses are lowered. And then once you're in it, they isolate you, they alienate you, they remove you from your friendships, from even your family, so that you don't really have anywhere to go when they start to treat you badly. They demand secrets, they gaslight. And, you know, it doesn't really matter whether the person reading The Hour of the Wolf has been through the same with a partner or a family member or somebody at work. I think they will recognize the behavior as totally familiar, because it really is. So it made a lot of sense as well. And, you know, jokes aside, I don't think it would have been useful to call him something like, you know, I don't know, the villain or whatever, because people who do these things are not villains. You know, they're people you know, they're people in your family, they're, you know, everyone, since this book has come out at least, I feel everyone has one of these stories. It's just, we don't really talk about it. We don't really know how to talk about it. And also we're ashamed. You know, the shame is a big factor in not just the silence, but also in staying in these relationships.
0: So we heard Coco in the background and that's staying in, because this book is about her. So let's talk about when Coco first came into your life.
1: Yes, Coco. Coco was supposed to be a gift for my younger brother, and he had decided he wanted a girl dog. He had named her Coco before, you know, ever seeing her. And I had promised I would find a dog for him. And I found this 3-month-old Jack Russell, and, you know, with the best intentions, organized myself to bring this barky little puppy to Pakistan for my brother. And in the day and a half that I had to get her pet passport and, you know, book flights or whatever, I just fell in love with her. And I was on the plane to Karachi from London thinking, how do I tell him that there's a dog, but it's mine? And I wasn't prepared to give her up. I know it sounds awful to do this. My brother at the time was quite young. He was like 10, and I was obviously in my 20s. But when she saw him, when Coco saw my brother, she growled at him immediately and wouldn't let him near her. And she really, at that time, and probably still now, doesn't really like children. So I told him, I said, look, the good news is that I got a dog, but the bad news is she's mine. And I have to say, I don't regret it at all. I don't regret it at all, because Coco is just the little light of my life. She's 12 years old now, and she's incredibly badly behaved. She's only really quite wonderful with me. But, you know, she doesn't like kids. She doesn't like other dogs, including her own sons. She doesn't like other people. And at the same time, I find her just the most sensitive, tender, beautiful, surprising creature that I've ever come across.
0: The title of the book is The Hour of the Wolf. And obviously it's about a dog, but there is imagery of wolves and also deer all the way through the book. You've mentioned that the book is also in part a sort of like appreciation of nature and the natural world that we live in. But tell us something about this imagery of the wolf.
1: Well, it was at this time when my life felt incredibly uncertain, where I was in this limbo of a relationship. It was almost like a relationship with a ghost because, you know, the man and I didn't live even in the same place. We didn't even live in the same city. And because of a lot of shame as well, I didn't, no one really knew it was happening, and certainly no one knew about the really dark side of the relationship and how unhappy I was. And it was at this time of total uncertainty and so many wantings in my life that I started to feel like I kept seeing certain things. I started to see and hear, for example, stories of wolves a lot and deer and dogs. And at some point, you know, they started to feel like talismans or signs sent, you know, from the universe somehow. And I just didn't understand why. And I wanted to know. I started to actively seek out, you know, books on wolves, stories about wolves. And the more I searched for the answer, the further away I felt from it. And it really was a gift in a way. It was, at some point I understood I just had to surrender and be comfortable with the uncertainty and no answers and let it be. And when I surrendered, things would appear in the way I needed to know. And I felt that's what happened, and that's, you know, what I write about in The Hour of the Wolf. Why did I see deer all the time? What was the value of wolves suddenly appearing into my frame? Why did dogs suddenly make up so much of what not only I was seeing, but people were coming and telling me? And when I let go, I really felt kind of guided in a way to the right answers. But it took time, and I don't want to do, you know, spoilers and tell you exactly what those answers were. But I do think that period really changed a lot of the way I thought, and it really changed a lot of the way I live. And a lot of it was possible because I found myself in a period of life where I had to admit I really didn't know anything. You know, and I think we get through a lot of our lives with the opposite, no? We get through our lives by saying, I know this is good for me, I am going to pursue this. I know I want that, I'm going to do what is necessary to get it. I know I don't like that, you know, I will avoid it. And I had to rethink everything I knew and everything I felt and how I behaved. And I learned a lot from the wolves and the dogs and the deer and precisely the places that I didn't think there were lessons waiting for me at all.
0: I haven't mentioned that Fatima and I originally recorded a version of this interview shortly after the book came out and there was problems with it. And so she has very, very kindly agreed to record this interview again many months later. But what that does mean is it gives me the opportunity to now say, what has the reception to this book been like from its readers? Have you spoken to people who may have been in similar relationships that have read this book? What have they got from it?
1: Yeah, well, it's always a pleasure to talk to you, Neil. So if you lose this recording as well, I'll be fine. But in the months since we spoke, you know, I did a couple of events in Europe, in England for the book. And Allegra, my best friend who is in the book a lot, was at one event. And afterwards she came up to me and she said, oh my God, that was like going to an Al-Anon meeting. And it's kind of true. It's been really a privilege to be able to talk about this book, because I feel so many people have come and told me their stories and told them, you know, publicly, stood up in a bookshop with a hand raised in the air and shared something similar that happened to them. And I really have been struck by how many people, and, you know, it's not all women, it's not always their partner, it's shocking to me. And it's shocking, not that it happens, but it's shocking to me how ashamed we all are to have gone through this. And when I was writing The Hour of the Wolf, of course, I did feel ashamed. And I did think, do I really want to say all this? And do I want people to think less of me? Do I want people to read this and say, oh my God, why did she put up with this? You know, I thought she was a strong woman, and, you know, how could she, et cetera, et cetera. And actually, part of talking about it and having this out there and continuing to speak about it as I am with you has been a total liberation because, you know, shame is only shame if you let it be. The moment you put it down and say, I'm not ashamed by this, the person who behaved badly and coercively and manipulatively should be ashamed, it transfers. It really just kind of sets off you. And so the reception has been quite beautiful. I've really been touched by it. I've been disappointed that more of my readers haven't gone and adopted dogs, as I suggest in the epilogue. Although I have to tell you that one person did write to me and say that they looked up one of the shelters that's in the back of the Eye of the Wolf, contacted them, went there, and adopted a dog. But yeah, I mean, I'd love more dogs at the talks and more dog adoption stories.
0: And obviously, finally, I mean, you're in a much better position now in life than you were during the events of this book. And a very sort of like easy and obvious question to ask, and certainly I have done it myself in the past when sort of interviewing people about similar life stories, is along the lines of, you know, did writing this book help, or did it, you know, did it sort of change things for you? But at the beginning of this interview, you talked about, this is a very sort of like, it's a much more complicated question, because at the beginning of this interview, you talked about the exact situation that ended up where you were, was writing a book about your family, writing a book about your father's murder, and then basically having to relitigate that every night on a book tour, and how sort of unpleasant and difficult that was. So maybe the question should be, in terms of like publicizing this book and talking about it and doing events, have you been able to find a better place for yourself doing that than in the past?
1: Yeah, I should say that it has been a totally different experience than Songs of Blood and Sword. I didn't feel any closure or any healing after writing about my father's murder, because I am still, and I will always be heartbroken by my father's killing. So that never went away with, you know, the release of a book. But after writing The Hour of the Wolf, I do feel released. I feel released from a lot of shame, a lot of doubt. And I really do feel set free. I mean, and it's been important for me to say that because, you know, I wrote it when I was in my 40s. I had spent a decade in an emotionally abusive relationship. I never thought I was going to have children. I thought I'd missed it. I thought I'd lost all my chances. And in fact, you know, that's when I met my husband, and I have two little boys and three Jack Russells, which is like the equivalent of having 15 dogs. And, you know, I survived, and I did have the things that I thought the universe would send me. And I feel it's important to talk about the shame. It's important to set it down. It's important for it not to define you. It's important to let it go. And I know writing a book doesn't sound like the way of you might let something go, but it has been for me. It has been actually a really profound experience.
0: So I've been talking to Fatima Bhutto. We've been talking about her new book, The Hour of the Wolf, which is out now in the UK from Dawn Books. Fatima, thank you for taking the time to talk to me about this book twice.
1: Oh, Neil, it's a pleasure, and I'm thrilled to have had the chance to talk to you twice.
0: This episode of Little Atoms was produced, presented, and edited by me, Neil Denny. 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Thanks for listening.

You're listening to Little Atoms. I'm Neil Denny. Today I'm talking to Fatima Bhutto, and we're talking about her new book of nonfiction, The Hour of the Wolf. And Fatima, just one other thing about the person described in the book as the man before we move on. Mm-hmm. And as you've just said, you

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1: I'm Sophia and I'm on my way to London Fields Lido to their women's session, which is for women, trans women and non-binary folk to swim and feel safe. It runs every Tuesday from 8 till 9 p.m. and is a space which I absolutely love coming to. So today I'm going to go to a session and record some of the sounds and the swimmers sharing what they love about the space too. Here we go. Hello, I'm Naomi and I am a swim doctor at London Fields Lido in Hackney, South Hackney. And the reason we love it here is because it's outside. So you're exposed to all weathers, including the boiling heat as well as the freezing cold. And there's an absolutely great amount of people that come here from all walks of life. And they brave the weather to get the experience of a 50 meter pool and meet other people. And you don't have to be brilliant at swimming. We've got, you know, people I'm teaching now, I'm teaching a complete beginner class, as well as people who are really confident.
0: And why particularly this women's session in a women's only space?
1: Very important. I think the women, they just feel safe. It's a more of a community vibe. They get space to just practice more without people crashing into them. I'm not saying that that's what men do, but it's a different dynamic. And there's far less ego, I'd say.
2: I'm Loretta. I come because there are very few swimming places that have this sort of dynamic. So nobody's like a bit showboaty or anything like that. People are just quite genuine and it's very comfortable. Technically I don't know anyone here, but I always feel comfortable each session. Naomi's really great. She, even though it's not an individual lesson, I like can meaningfully have seen that I've progressed. And it's not like she's paying attention to me the entire 1 hour, so shows just how good she is. She's just really nice, and that makes it a really nice experience.
0: And you like being in a class with just other women?
2: I think, like, it's not that I think that men being here would make it, like, bad, but also I do think that there is something more communal about it being just women, in any sense, but, like, especially in a setting like this. So, yeah.
0: Thank you. Enjoy your lesson.
3: Oh. So my name's Vic. I started learning to swim in January because my son, who's 4, started to learn to swim, and I thought I should maybe be a step ahead.
0: And did you specifically choose the women's lessons for a reason? Or?
3: I did. I guess I thought they would be a bit more relaxed, maybe less competitive, and also being here in the Lido and like being outdoors was like a really big pull, even in January when it was freezing cold.
0: Yeah. So the lessons happen all year round. Amazing. Yeah,
3: quite quiet in January compared to August, for sure.
0: Yeah. And does it really impact your well-being positively, as well as being able to learn something at the same time as your son, which must be so nice?
3: Yeah, it really does. And it's really easy to come like after work or before work. You can just like book a slot, come in, even 20 minutes like makes such a difference to your day. It's so much easier like than booking classes and like going to the gym and stuff like that. Yeah, I just found it a lot more flexible.

0: do go to a lot of swimming pools around London, and I specifically try and find ones that have like women's are, like ladies are. I've always enjoyed swimming. I grew up in Saudi Arabia, and there you pretty much have exclusive spaces. And I think here it's something I feel a lot more like comfortable and safe in.
1: What atmosphere do you think the women's swimming spaces creates that's special?
0: I think honestly just being able to kind of swim and do your thing without worrying about, you know, being stared at or someone, yeah, just like uncomfortable interactions.
1: You, Omar? I'm doing an audio piece, and your colleague said that I could ask you some questions.
2: Who said that?
1: The two at the desk. they're setting you up.
2: Okay, so my name is Omar. I've been working here for a long time. Lied over me is home. It's like being home. It's like a family, and I feel happy in this place. About this session, you know, it's something different for ladies, you know, a different maybe religion, you know, maybe they want to stay in the, feel safe, you know, in a different environment, you know, and maybe that they like, you know, to swim in this place, because honestly, it's a lovely place to swim at, honestly. So, yeah.
3: It's the first time I come on the woman night only, and I think it's great. I'm used to coming here when it's men and women, and I think men are a bit annoying, especially in the swimming pool, splashing everywhere, just making waves and going like not really fast, but also wanting to compete with you all the time. I don't know, it feels like a bit pressure. And I just want to come here and enjoy and like relax and swim. And I feel like tonight is a great night. And I like the vibe also. Women are like happy, chatting. It's a bit more like the rules are a bit less strict. They can swim like 2x2. And I think it's great. I'm having a good time.
4: More relaxed, more peaceful, more chilled. Just like nice to see be in a space with lots of other women.
1: Yeah.
4: See other women swimming, like no men doing butterflies. That's it really.
5: So I was thinking today as I walked along to this how special it is to come to an entirely female space and just go for a swim with other women. And the reason why it's so amazing is because it's so gentle. because when there are men around, and this is nothing against men, it feels much more competitive because they really rush up and down the lengths. But today there's just a real sort of feminine energy, which is really lovely, and I just love it. And being with nature, and at this time of the evening's dusk comes, it's just incredibly special.
1: Do you always specifically come to the women's session each week?
5: If I can, I always do, yeah. And I come with a friend of mine, so that makes it even nicer. It's just a beautiful way to end the day. Yeah, I was really thinking about it, particularly today, as I walked to, you know, down the road and thinking about, wow, here I go, I'm going to a women's only swim. And then you just appeared, yeah. Which was nice. Unbelievable here.
1: Yeah. So good for your well-being.
5: Oh my goodness, swimming is the best.
4: It is
5: the best. Yeah. I mean, I know it's not like the weight bearing, we all have to lift heavy and all of that. This is very gentle, but that's very good for you as well.
1: Someone else said that the rules all feel much more relaxed in this women's session.
5: We don't have to have those rules because we naturally know how to be with one another. It's just a natural space, like the way you give way to one another. And women know how to do this. Yeah.
1: We can self-govern or something.
5: Exactly. There's that, you know, there's not that pushing energy, it's just that surrender energy, which is so nice.
6: Swimming is awesome.
7: Best place to be.
6: I would love if there'd be more women's only hours during the week.
1: Because at the moment there's only 1 hour.
6: Yeah, there's only 1 hour and we enjoy it so much.
1: It's not enough, is it?
6: Not enough.
1: What do you like about it? Why is it special for you?
8: It's outdoors
6: and big.
1: Do you come when it's like raining as well or just in the sun?
6: Autumn, winter, spring and summer.
1: Every single Tuesday?
6: Every single Tuesday.
8: Rain or shine.
1: Even in the middle of December?
6: Yes. Even in the middle of December. It's just so delicious and so relaxing.
8: And call all our friends to come along.
9: And it's accessible by train, so it's very easy. You hop on, 1, 2, 3, go.
1: How far do you have to travel? Is it far?
6: 10 minutes. Give it 8 minute train ride.
1: Nice, not bad.
8: It's also by the park, so we could enjoy ourselves.
6: Some biking or some picnic.
8: There's so many things in the slider.
9: And we like it that serious swimmers only, so there's no time to muck about in the pool.
1: Very true. Why do you think women's only spaces are special?
6: Because we just all enjoy each other's company.
10: First, the place is amazing. I never saw such a nice, clean pool. So everyone is, maybe it's, I'm not from England, so I'm not used to that everyone is the same line here. I came and like, whoa, you go and you run in the same line. Only woman we like, because I'm Jewish and we don't swim with men together, so I'm very happy to have here once a week. only woman.
1: And do you come every week?
10: I started now summer. I hope in the winter. I never tried winter swimming. I hope it's not too cold, but I will try it.
1: That's very brave. Yeah. Thank you so much. No nice problem. To meet you.

Mm-hmm.

0: Thank you.
1: Bye. 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Take care.
2: Hey, you're welcome.
0: Thank you.
2: Yeah, you're welcome.
3: 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What time?
0: Nice to meet you.
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1: Well, it's time now for the traditional music hour here on Resonance 104.4 FM. My name's Kevin Shields and I'm welcoming you back to the show, our first show of the new autumn season here on Resonance. We've had the summer session where we've had a special programming on the station, but we're back with you on Thursdays now, 1 to 2 and repeated on Mondays. So to open this new show of the season, here's a couple of tunes played by two fine musicians, brother and sister, from the Slieve-Lucre area, the mountainous region on the borders of Kerry and Cork. Dennis Murphy and Julia Clifford with a couple of tunes, Muckross Abbey and Mulver Hills.

0: A great music there from the Slieveluca region of the Kerry Cork borders. I hope you had a great summer of music and whatever you were doing, and good weather. Well, the weather has been pretty good, so I'm sure wherever you were, you had that fine weather. A little bit of drizzle is good for us now, though. Normally at this time of the year, the first show of the season, I look back upon stuff that inspired me or was related to the two major festivals, the Sidmouth Folk Festival and the Whitby Folk Week that I went to in the summer. But I've been a bit hectic in the last few days, so I thought I'd open the season with a selection of just some favourite tracks and perhaps reflect on the summer festivals in next week's show. And so I've decided I'll choose a few of my favourite tracks, no particular theme, from Ireland, England and Scotland, and would started in Ireland there with that great music. Dennis Murphy and Julia Clifford were so from a musical family in the Kerry area of Slieveluca. Julia herself came over to Britain and initially to Scotland and London and married another musician from the area, John Clifford. So they used to play around the pubs in London, and their sons as well would join in with them. And I would have seen them in various sessions in London. But they did finally, I think, move back to the Kerry area from their childhood home. I'm not sure if Dennis Murphy spent much time in London. I know he lived in New York for some time before returning to Slieveluca. But I can't picture or place his music in the London area, but certainly fine music there. But we're going to stay in Ireland for the first couple of tracks, and here's the great singer Paddy Tunney, who himself was born in Glasgow, but the family were from his mother and father were from farms on either side of the border between Fermanagh and Donegal. At a very early age, he moved back to that area. So he was brought up with the Donegal singing tradition. And one of my favourite songs of his, which I played a number of times on the show over the years, is The Rollicking Boys Around Tandaragee.
1: Good luck to all here now, Barney Cat, that sits on the corner there smelling a rat. Oh, hoist your philandering, girls, and behave. In save in your presence, I'll chant you a stave. I come from the land where the pretties grow big, and the girls neat and handy will swill in a jing. And the boys that would charm your hearts for to see, those rare and fine fellows in Tandaragee. So here's to the boys who are happy and gay, singing and dancing and tiring away. Rollicksome, frolicsome, frisky and free, with the rollicking boys around Tandaragee. No doubt you have heard of Killarney, I'm sure, and sweetin' is shown for a drop of the pure. Dublin's the place for the strawberry beds, and Donnybrook fair for the cracking of hens. Have you e'er seen an Irishman dancing pultogue? How he faces his partner and turns up his brogue. He'll shake at the buckle and bend at the knee, they're wonderful dancers in Tandaragee. So here's to the boys who are happy and gay, singing and dancing and turning away. Rollicksome, frolicsome, frisky and free, with the rollicking boys around Tandaragee. Now the owl jaunting car is an elegant jolt, and Derry's the place that is famed for a howlt. Among the green bushes that grow in Tyrone, and the county for manna, for muscle and bone. But for feasting and blanny and fun at the fair, sure there's no one can match with the rakes of Kildare. Green Erin, my country's the gem of the sea, but the gem of all Ireland is Tandaragee. So here's to the boys who are happy and gay, singing and dancing and turning away. Rollicksome, frolicsome, frisky and free, with the rollicking boys around Tandaragee. Oh, where is the man, either Christian or Turk, could equal the bowl Robert Emmett or Burke? Oh, where is the lawyer, could spake up like Dan, the divil, another bad luck to the one? And where is the singer can sing like Tom Moore, whose melodies charm all dull care from our door? But we'll beat them all yet, boys, and that you will see, for we're rare and fine fellows in Tandaragee. And here's to the boys who are happy and gay, singing and dancing and tearing away. Rollicksome, frolicsome, frisky and free, with the rollicking boys around Tandaragee.
0: The great Paddy Tunney there with the Rollicking Boys around Tandaragee. We'll have one more track from the north of Ireland before we move over to England. Great singer Sarah Makeham, who was recorded and her version of a song called As I Roved Out. It was a theme tune of a BBC radio station, a radio programme back in the 50s. Here I've chosen a more serious song, The Wind That Shakes the Barley, a song from the 1789 Rising. We'll have that one now.

Well, we'll leave Ireland for a while with the wind that shakes the barley, or the wine that shakes the barley, as Sarah Macon pronounces it. A song that was recorded on his first LP by Martin Carthy, the great English revival singer. Particularly strong track on that first LP of his, but that was the recording that would have inspired that he would have heard back in the 60s. Most of the tracks we play on the show, as regular listeners will know, are archive or field recordings from 50s, 60s, sometimes earlier, sometimes more recent, but still recordings of traditional singers and performers. But we also, from time to time, play tracks by more recent people who've absorbed themselves into the tradition and have a great understanding and love of the music. So for my first track in England, I'm choosing a band called Flowers and Frolics, who got together in the 70s at the Islington Folk Club. I think they were all, or many of them were involved with part of City University, and certainly involved in the music sessions around the Islington pubs and clubs at the time. And they were very inspired by English dance music, particularly some of the music played by the great Walter Bulwer, who was from the Shipdom in Norfolk. Reg Hall recorded and played with him a number of times and was a great expert on his music. So here's a couple of the polkas from Walter Bulwer that inspired Flowers and Frolics. They don't have titles, they're just down as Walter Bulwer's Polkas. I don't know, we're having a bit of trouble with the CD starting to play for us here. The machine seems to be playing up a little bit, so just hopefully we'll get there now. We'll try, give it another try.

Great sound there of Flowers and Frolics. Still going to this day. Well, they've done a few revival gigs in the last couple of years as sort of get-togethers at various festivals that I've been to, and it's always great fun to hear them. I'm now going to choose a track by probably the quintessential English traditional singers, the Copper family. The family that goes back many generations with their own family songbook and songs. A lot of songs that are known by other singers, but they certainly had their own collection of songs as well. Some of the earliest recordings are from Bob Copper and his father, Jim Copper, which the BBC recorded, I know, in the early 50s. I don't know if they did much recording before that. 51, I think, is the earliest track I can find. But here's one from the classic Bob and his cousin Ron, who were the main singers of the family when I started going in the mid-60s, a recording made in 1963, which suits the Sussex area they come from, where there's a great amount of sheep farming there, and it's a song called The Shepherd of the Downs.

0: The classic sound of the voices there of Bob and Ron Copper with Shepherd of the Downs. A more recent recording, recorded in the late 1970s, a singer from Derbyshire, George Fradley. He was born in 1910. He was a musical family, and he himself had a fund of classic traditional folk songs and ballads. But the music, the family were also concert party entertainers, and they would have had in their repertoire a number of music hall type songs as well. In fact, many traditional singers do have music hall as well as what we would call mainstream traditional songs in their repertoire. And this is obviously one of those. He came to the attention of the folk scene in the early 70s. I think Roger Watson of Muckram Wakes and John Tams discovered him, and he became popular at the festivals, teamed up with a melodeon player, Tufty Swift, in 1978. And this is a recording from the late John Howson's great veteran label, Veteran Tapes, as it was called then, with a song which, as I say, is a musical type of song called Mary Ann.
1: I never thought much about females till a month or two ago. I thought I saw one of them noticing me, my mother.

Whenever I sees her, she looks at me, and I don't know what to do. But I can't help looking at her, looking at me. My mother sent me so. One Sunday morning, coming from church, she said, I'll walk your way. We kept walking, I never said no. Had a narrow escape that day. Mary Ann, she's after me. Full of love, she seems to be. My mother said it is plain to see. She wants me for a young man. Father says, if that be true, John, my lad, be thankful, do, that there's one bigger fool in the world than you, and that's Mary Ann. There's many a jolly young chap like me as might be glad to know what dangerous animal some girls is. My mother told me so. We roams about like innocent lambs. We does no harm, I'm sure. When up comes summit in frocks and

0: That there's one bigger fool in the world than you, and that's Mary Ann.
1: A great song there, Mary Ann, by George Fradley from Derbyshire. Another track recorded or released by the Veteran label, Veteran Tapes as it was a singer, a farmer from Northamptonshire, now a retired farmer from Northamptonshire, Jeff Wesley. A number of tracks released of his by that particular label. A very fine singer, one of my favourites. Here he is singing a song called Brisk and Bonny Lad.

Jeff Wesley, Brisk and Bonny Lad. Well, you're listening to the Traditional Music Hour here on Resonance 104.4 FM. My name's Kevin Shields, and no particular theme to this week's show, just a first show of the season, so just a few favourite tracks that I've selected at random. We started in Ireland and we're in England now. We'll stay in England for a couple more tracks, but just before we have the next track, I'll just mention that next week, as part of the Open House Festival, which is an annual event in London. It used to be a weekend, but now it seems to be a full week. But Resonance Studios are taking part in the Open House Festival. And so next week, on Monday, Tuesday, Wednesday and Friday, I think there's some drop-in times where you can drop into the studios. And on Thursday, there's going to be a workshop on engineering and looking at how to engineer a radio station. But you'll find out more about that if you go to the openhouse.org.uk website and follow links to Resonance from there. So that's something for you to have a look at for next week. But let's carry on with the traditional music out here now. And we're going to have a dance as such. Yeah, you won't see the dancing, but it's a Morris dance team, the famous Bampton, traditional Morris dancers from Bampton in Oxfordshire. Reg Hall, our own founder of this particular station and great friend Reg, a great expert on music, both Irish and English traditional music, was played with them on a number of occasions. Here's a recording that was made in the streets of Bodmin. Reg was also involved with the Padstow, so that's what threw me there, of them dancing a traditional Morris dance in that area called Old Tom of Oxford.

dancing in the streets of Bampton in Oxfordshire. We'll have one more track from England, and I was thinking I'd play a track by the great Bob Davenport, the singer from the North East. And when I was looking at the Flowers and Frolics CD that I was choosing a track from earlier, who started this English section of the show, I noticed that they've got Bob Davenport as a guest singing along on one of their tracks. So thought, well, we started with Flowers and Frolics in this English section, let's finish with them, joined by, say, Bob Davenport singing Bill Bailey, and then they go into a tune called Woodland Revels.

Great track there, Bill Bailey and Woodland Revels. Flowers and Frolics and with Bob Davenport guest singing along with them on Bill Bailey. Well, we're going to Scotland now, and the classic singer I had to choose for Scotland is Jeanie Robertson, one of my favourite singers and certainly one of the earliest traditional singers I heard on very early recordings. This was one of those made by Alan Lomax, I think, back in the 50s when he was collecting for the BBC and for him his own projects around Britain and Ireland. It's a classic ballad called, My Son David, under the title that Jeanie Robertson has it under. It's sometimes known as Edward or What Put the Blood on Your Sword. It's the 13th ballad in the famous Professor Child's collection of English and Scottish popular ballads. Sung here by, say, Jeanie Robertson. At the end of the track, there's a small, about 1 minute or so, of an interview with Alan Lomax where he's asking her about the ballad. So we'll go straight from the song into that particular track.

0: Where's that from, Jeannie?
1: Well, it's an old, old ballad that I used to hear my people singing long, long ago. It's a very old ballad.
0: Yeah.
1: But that's not all there, I know that.
0: Not the whole song?
1: No. It's two or three verses missing of it.
0: In the middle of it or at the end?
1: Well, before you come to the end.
0: Uh-huh. And is this a true song?
1: Yes, it's a true song.
0: Do you know where it happened?
1: I couldn't tell you where it happened, but it was supposed to be a real true song.
0: And is that what the brothers really quarreled over, was it?
1: Well, no, you see, as far as I've heard the story, John wanted to be master, which David was the oldest, mm-hmm. and he was master, you see. And they were both of them was rich, a rich man's sons, you see. And of course, John was headstrong and he wanted his way, and David wouldn't take have it, you see. So the two of them fought.
0: I see.
1: So David had killed him.
2: Nice to hear Jeannie Robertson talking about the ballad there. Like a lot of traditional singers, they always say that it's a true story, but they never quite know exactly where it happened. But of course, most of the ballads would have been based on some form of true story that happened back in the day. We're going to go to stay in Scotland, but a Fife Singing Festival held annually. This is from 2008, a recording of a singer called Jimmy Hutchison, a very fine singer, and he's singing a song that I associate with Jeannie Robertson, so there's a link there called The Overgate. It's got a number of different titles as people sing it, with a roving eye and the back of the the beef can close. Jimmy Hutchison, I think, possibly would have learnt this from Jeannie Robertson. It's sung in one of the singing sessions or performances at the festival, so there is a sort of live audience there. But let's hear the song.

0: the beef come close. The stairs were fine and dark, so I slipped at my cellar for my inside pooch and tied it till the tail of my sack.
1: Rekki-doo-dum-dee, doo-dum-dee, rekki-rekki-doo-dum-dee.
0: She gave me pies and porter.

0: It was this big fat bobby, he got me by the top of the hair, and he gave to me the whirly jig, right down to the foot of the stair.
1: Ricky-doo-dum-dee,
0: I says I've lost my top coat, my watch chain and my purse. But she said, I've lost my maidenhead, and that's a damn sight worse.
1: Ricky-doo-dum-dee, ricky-doo-dum-dee.
0: I'm gone back to Ochtermochtee, content.

0: So that was from the Fife Singing Festival in 2008. And I was looking at the CD, and there's also a track on there from the same festival sung one of the sessions by the great singer Ellen Mitchell. Now, Ellen Mitchell, I saw, but didn't hear at the festivals this summer. Our schedules never worked that I was in the same room when she was singing at a particular event. But we did pass each other in various places. So as I didn't hear her at the festival, let's listen to her now singing a song called I Once Loved a Boy.
1: Bye.

0: ever did. Again, again, again, I on game you should, he'll never did again.
1: A recording essay from Fife in 2008 of Ellen Mitchell. Well, we're going to finish the show where we started in Ireland, although we're not moving too far really from Scotland, because having listened to Ellen Mitchell, it reminded me that one of my favourite singers is her husband, the late Kevin Mitchell. Greatly missed his singing and his performances around festivals and clubs. He's no longer with us, but also missed as a person. He was a great character to just to sit and talk to as well as listen to. One of my favourite singers. So here's a recording of him. I say we're not going far from Scotland because he lived most of his working life in Glasgow with Ellen, but he was born in Derry. But mostly connected with Glasgow. But here he is with the Red-Haired Man's Wife.

The Red-Haired Man's Wife by the great Kevin Mitchell. Well, you've been listening to the traditional music out here on Resonance 104.4 FM. My name's Kevin Shields. And today, to open the new season, I've just been playing some favourite tracks for you. But just to remind you that we'll be back next week, and the show is repeated on Mondays, and you can catch it on the website. If you go into the ResonanceFM.com website, you can get the replays there if you haven't caught it live today. If you're in Walthamstow on Sunday night at the Walthamstow Folk Club, I'll be doing a show myself. I'm always there anyway, but I'll be doing a show. I'm the featured performer, not of the traditional songs that I normally sing, but of American singer-songwriters, but I'm singing them unaccompanied in a traditional manner. So it'll be anything from Tom Paxton to Phil Oakes to Chris Christopherson to Leonard Cohen. That's on 7:30 at the Old Rose and Crown at Walthamstow on Sunday. If you happen to be near there, come up and say hello. But we'll play out today with a very early recording from the 1920s or 30s. A lot of commercial recordings of Irish dance music were made in America, in Boston and New York. I think this one was made in Boston by Dan Sullivan's Shamrock Band. It's a tune called Johnny Will You Marry Me. There are words to it, but it's really played as a dance piece. But you find the some words in it with a little bit of what we call diddling to help along with the music and the dancing. But we'll be back with you next week, and here's Dan Sullivan to play us out.

me all the danger. Johnny, will you marry me? Marry me, marry me. Johnny, will you marry me and take me out of danger? Diddly diddle dum the dum, diddly diddle doo, diddly diddle diddly diddle diddle diddle diddle diddle diddle diddle diddle diddle diddle diddle diddle diddle diddle diddle diddle diddle diddle diddle diddle diddle diddle diddle diddle diddle diddle diddle diddle diddle diddle diddle diddle diddle diddle diddle diddle diddle diddle diddle diddle diddle diddle diddle diddle diddle diddle diddle diddle diddle diddle diddle diddle diddle diddle diddle diddle diddle diddle diddle diddle diddle diddle diddle diddle diddle diddle diddle diddle diddle diddle diddle diddle diddle diddle diddle diddle diddle diddle diddle diddle diddle diddle diddle diddle diddle diddle diddle diddle diddle diddle diddle diddle diddle diddle diddle diddle diddle diddle diddle diddle diddle diddle diddle diddle diddle diddle diddle diddle diddle diddle diddle diddle diddle diddle diddle diddle diddle diddle diddle diddle diddle diddle diddle diddle diddle diddle diddle diddle diddle diddle diddle diddle diddle diddle diddle diddle diddle diddle diddle diddle diddle diddle diddle

I won't marry you, marry you, marry you. I won't marry you because you are a stranger. I won't marry you, marry you, marry you. I won't marry you because you are a stranger.

0: Why didn't you tell me so, tell me so, tell me so? Why didn't you tell me so before you sold the farm? Why didn't you tell me so, tell me so, tell me so? Why didn't you tell me so before you sold the farm? Diddly diddly dum diddum, diddly diddly doo diddly diddly diddly diddly diddly diddly diddly diddly diddly diddly diddly diddly diddly diddly diddly.
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Our charity, known as DAGE for short, is for pensioners in South East London and specialises in giving you happiness. How do we do this? By getting you to join us in our friendly pop-in centre nicknamed the Joy House by DAGE's Harry. If our musical greats and Harry's jokes don't send you home smiling, we'd give you your money back. Only we don't charge in the first place, and our 200 plus pensioner users a week usually come away in floods of tears. Not from sorrow, but from joy. These are the tears of joy that make DAGE a joy house. And for any pensioner after advice and information, we can signpost you for the help you need, including from Age Concern, the Pension Service, and the Citizens Advice Bureau, to help you claim your benefits for your very own pensioners' radio slots. Be sure to have a pen or pencil and paper handy, as there will be lots of useful numbers coming up. Our times for calling all pensioners are on a Sunday from 2 p.m. and at our new time on Mondays of 1 p.m.

0: Coming up in today's programme is news that Britain's largest pensioners' campaigning movement, the National Pensioners' Convention, has recently written to the government's Ministry of Housing, Communities and Local Government to express their call that, quote, older people are not excluded from consultations on the matters that affect their lives and the lives of their families. And to point out that their response is focused on older home owners and the difficulties that they have or may have in the future with the high value council tax surcharge, also known as the mansion tax. Also coming up, England-based pensioners charity Independent Ages campaigner Emma pays tribute to those of you who have already taken the time to complete their latest survey, and where the results showed clearly how your campaigning has helped older people in financial hardship keep warm in winter, feel more secure in their homes, and feel motivated and inspired to continue speaking up for change. Plus, coming up in today's programme is the latest from National Pensioners Charity Age UK, which is campaigning for the government to change the law to protect face-to-face banking services. Coming up, Age UK's campaigner Jade shares, quote, I know many of you are frustrated and worried about the number of bank branches that have closed in recent years, which makes it harder for you to manage your money. Age UK wants the government to change the law to protect face-to-face banking services. And you can help make this happen by telling me how these closures affect you. Our musical tribute is to Dolly Rebecca Parton, who was an iconic American country music singer, songwriter, actress, and philanthropist, who pioneered the crossover between country and pop music. Newly formed Age UK, the new name for the merged charities Age Concern and Help the Aged, has a new helpline number, which is 0800 169 6565. That's 0800 169 6565. And this offers advice and information that can be of great use to you. If local to Lewisham, you can contact Lewisham Pensioners Forum on 0208 690 7869. That's on 0208 690 7869. Or if in another London borough, contact your local council for details of a pensioners forum near to you. And if not yet a pensioner, the issues for today's pensioners, if not also surely tackled with your support, will become the issues you will have to face tomorrow. Coming up now, in tribute to Age's late Harry Hayward, in his own inimitable style, is one he recorded earlier, and this is here with our highlighted coverage of Harry sharing what Age has to offer all older people.
1: Good afternoon. This is Harry Hayward, yes, of Age, D-A-G-E, Deptford Action Group for the Elderly, in Deptford High Street, and it's 71... Deptford High Street. So if you're a pensioner, please believe me, I'm going to look after you. That means when we have the outing, it doesn't cost you a penny. So we have about 6, 7, 8 outings a year. You're welcome to them. It don't cost you one penny because you've done all your work years ago when the bombs were dropping. And I'm one of them. Yeah? Anyway, I love you all, so I've got to start talking to you now. What's happening? Well, I've just been to Benidorm. It was great. It was great. The only thing is, my blood was out of tune, and when I was on the beach, I collapsed, and they took me away and put me in hospital for nearly 2 days. Then they wanted to know why. Our doctor, where I come from, which is London, didn't do nothing about it, and I had to tell them and name them. and the doctor in New Cross. You know what I mean? Because I've got a lot of blood disorganised in my arms and all that, black, black, black. Anyway, cut a long story short, they kept me there for nearly a day and a half, 2 days nearly. And could you ride a lovely little wife with me? Otherwise I'd have been in trouble. Anyway, when I woke up, I let them know all about it. Oh, whoa! I couldn't go swimming, of course, because they was fighting, I'd catch any kippers. And I was telling them that I don't want no kippers because I found out they're two-faced. But you know what they're like. Anyway, I've had a result on my health. Yes, a result. I've gone up to the hospital at Benidorm and one in London I've had to come to. But the one in Benidorm, so great. Please believe me. You cannot believe that they are so clever and so great. There's not just one, two nurses around you and doctors. There's about eight or nine when you're lying in the bed and looking for help and pumping this and doing this and doing it and looking for this and digging things in you. Oh, I feel like bashing them all, but like, it had to be done. Anyway, cut long story short, they got me better, so I'm out here now to talk a lot of cobblers. But I love you all, so I've had to talk to you. But if you want any holidays, you go to Benidorm. It's great. All the food's there. It's all laid on. You cannot believe what there is. All the food. Just everything you talk about. All your clothing, all your bedding. And the food's out of this world. The drink. Yes, all the drinks here. I mean, I don't drink a lot of drink, but like everyone was drinking like things that they can drink. You know, they never drink nothing too heavy. But they looked after us, and it was really great. I can't say enough. And the food, out of this world. And there was every time they got round you on a bed, there wasn't just two of them. You were talking about three or four doctors and about four nurses. And that's how it was. They never left you alone until they were satisfied that something was done. And if you're listening abroad, because you will get a message of this. If you're listening abroad, yes, I'm talking about all you lovely people in Benidorm. Because you looked after me and you saved my life. Thank you very, very, very much. I'm coming out again to aggravate you, because I love you so much. So let's wait till next year. So I've got to keep myself busy now, until next year. So God bless you all, love you all, and thank you very, very much for what you've done for me. That's Harry Haywood from Deptford Action Group for the Elderly, and we're in Deptford High Street, and we've also got another shop in Evelyn Street. But that's how it looks, all the old people.

0: But there you are. God bless you all who's listening from Spain and everybody that sent me there and everybody who's come home. Now I'll come home to. Thank you very, very much. Harry Hayward from Deptford Action Group for the Elderly in Deptford High Street. God bless you. Love you. Bye, Harry.
1: That was our highlighted coverage and in tribute to Dage's late Harry Hayward in his own inimitable style. With one he recorded earlier, and this was there with our highlighted coverage of Harry sharing what Dage has to offer all older people able to pay a visit.
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From Dage's assembled members, this musical tribute is dedicated to you. And you want to get your concerns as an older person aired and shared with our membership? Or do you just want to get out and make new friends and seek any help we might be able to signpost you to? Coming up now is our musical tribute to Dolly Rebecca Parton, 1946 to 2026, who was an iconic American country music singer, songwriter, actress, and philanthropist who pioneered the crossover between country and pop music. Revered globally as a cultural trailblazer, she passed away on August the 25th, 2026, at the age of 80, following a battle with cancer. Born into poverty in a one-room cabin in rural East Tennessee, Parton rose to become one of the most decorated, successful, and beloved entertainment figures of the late 20th and early 21st centuries. Parton's career spanned over six decades, during which she composed more than 30,000 songs and achieved 28 number one tracks on the Billboard charts. Her music captured both the struggles of her Appalachian upbringing and sharp social commentary, blended with an unforgettable pop sensibility. Jolene from 1973 was an internationally acclaimed haunting plea that became one of her defining tracks. I Will Always Love You from 1974 was written as a farewell to her early mentor, Porter Wagoner, and this masterwork later became a global mega hit when covered by Whitney Houston. 9 to 5 from 1980 was a spirited anthem and witty critique of workplace inequality that served as the title track for her major feature film debut. And Coat of Many Colors from 1971 was an autobiographical favorite, detailing childhood experiences with poverty and bullying, highlighting how she grew up rich in love. Beyond music, Parton was a charismatic actress, starring in legendary films like 9 to 5, Steel Magnolias, and The Best Little Whorehouse in Texas. As a savvy businesswoman, she channeled her success into

her home state of Tennessee by purchasing a theme park in 1982 and transforming it into Dollywood, which now welcomes roughly 4 million visitors annually and serves as Tennessee's largest ticketed tourist destination. Deeply committed to giving back, she established Dolly Parton's Imagination Library, a book gifting program that has mailed over 200 million free books to children worldwide. Her immense impact has earned her inductions into both the Country Music Hall of Fame and the Rock and Roll Hall of Fame. Her memory continues to be honored universally, from benefit film screenings supporting her foundation to a newly restored star on the Hollywood Walk of Fame following her passing. Let's have, in Dolly's tribute, her rendering of Jolene.

Coming up now is news that Britain's largest pensioners campaigning movement, the National Pensioners Convention, and also referred to as the NPC, has recently written to the government's Ministry of Housing, Communities and Local Government to express their call that, quote, older people are not excluded from consultations on the matters that affect their lives and the lives of their families, and to point out that their response is focused on older homeowners and the difficulties that they have or may have in the future with the high value council tax surcharge, also known as the mansion tax. General Secretary and Director of the NPC, Jan Short, points out, quote, the high value council tax surcharge on homes in England is on residential properties valued at over £2 million. The surcharge is payable by the owner of the property and, after a review of valuation criteria, will be implemented in 2028. The NPC's Jan Short sees, quote, the disparities in the banding of properties, in particular those worth much more than £2 million. But it is extremely important to us that there is an understanding around older homeowners and the impact they may feel. Many of our home-owning members are asset-rich but cash-poor. This means that they already struggle with household bills and the ability to keep the fabric of their home in good condition. Properties bought by the older generation have, due to the political and economic environment over decades, increased in value over and above their expectations. This is what happens when governments create policies that affect the number of homes being built and on the market. Prices and values rocket. The number of homeowners who will be paying their mortgage into their later years is increasing as people struggle to find the deposit required for a home they can afford. The NPC wishes to raise our concerns and offer solutions to the areas that the consultation will focus on. And that's to quote the NPC's Jan Short. And coming up after our musical break, the NPC explains further on the subject of the high-value council tax surcharge, also known as the mansion tax.

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2: Coming up now is our further musical tribute to Dolly Rebecca Parton, 1946 to 2026, who was an iconic American country music singer, songwriter, actress, and philanthropist who pioneered the crossover between country and pop music. Revered globally as a cultural trailblazer, she passed away on August the 25th, 2026, at the age of 80, following a battle with cancer. Let's have, in Dolly's further tribute, her rendering of Coat of Many Colours.

Coming up now, the National Pensioners Convention, also referred to as the NPC, explains further on the subject of the High Value Council Tax Surcharge, also known as the Mansion Tax. Quote, valuation of properties must not lead to repossessions or make older people less able to cope financially with the extra burden of tax whilst on fixed incomes. There must be a robust appeals process that is easy to access by homeowners of all ages, with an indication as to where the appeal should be lodged and the deadline for doing so. The evidence for the valuation under appeal must be circulated to the homeowner and their advocate if they have one. It must be written in plain English with clear stages and what information the homeowner will need to enter as an appeal. Where there are tenants in properties valued at over £2 million, there must be a clear and defined understanding on what rights tenants in properties owned by others have under the valuation process. It is common practice for landlords to cover their costs by hiking up rents, or more particularly, service charges to compensate their losses. Service charges are rampant and not regulated, and therefore an easy panacea for landlords stroke owners of properties designated to pay the surcharge. The NPC is tasked with ensuring that older people are not left behind or are unable to participate due to online-only communications. Whilst it is easier for the department to rely on participants filling in an online form, it is not inclusive for those who do not have technology or struggle to navigate websites. Where they are not confident, then alternatives must be provided. These can be in the form of telephone calls, face-to-face conversations, printed matter, and/or focus group meetings, where information can be given and questions asked. HMRC are notoriously difficult to engage with. There has to be defined multiple contact points. Email, phone number, address for homeowners to contact them in respect to any issues with the valuation and property tax. The contact points must be adequately staffed to ensure that homeowners can feel they are being listened to. And that's to quote the National Pensioners Convention, and also referred to as the NPC, which has recently written to the government's Ministry of Housing, Communities and Local Government to express their call that, quote, older people are not excluded from consultations on the matters that affect their lives and the lives of their families. Coming up after our musical break, England-based pensioners charity Independent Ages campaigner Emma pays tribute to those of you who have already taken the time to complete their latest survey, and where the results showed clearly how your campaigning has helped older people in financial hardship keep warm in winter, feel more secure in their homes, and feel motivated and inspired to continue speaking up for change.

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Coming up now is our further musical tribute to Dolly Rebecca Parton, 1946 to 2026, who was an iconic American country music singer, songwriter, actress, and philanthropist who pioneered the crossover between country and pop music. Let's have, in Dolly's further tribute, Let It Be, and featuring a legendary Beatles reunion, Paul McCartney and Ringo Starr.

Coming up now, England-based pensioners charity Independent Ages campaigner Emma pays tribute to those of you who have already taken the time to complete their latest survey, and where the results showed clearly how your campaigning has helped older people in financial hardship keep warm in winter, feel more secure in their homes, and feel motivated and inspired to continue speaking up for change. Quote, "Thank you to everyone. Your insight strengthens the evidence we're building. If you haven't yet responded and would like to take part, we'd really value your perspective." Over 1,000 campaigners took part in our recent survey about the impact of two major policy wins. The results were powerful. However, they also showed that there is still so much more to do, especially around ensuring every older person has an adequate income to live on. That's why this next survey matters. We're asking people of state pension age and above and living on a low income to tell us about the impact of receiving key social security entitlements, such as pension credit, attendance allowance, and housing benefit. It should take around 10 minutes, and every response helps us to build stronger evidence to push for further change. If you haven't had the chance yet, we'd be really grateful if you could take part. The survey is aimed at older people living on a low income and will help us to better understand the impact of receiving Social Security entitlements. Your voice has already shaped national decisions. We want to make sure it continues to do so. Thank you for your continued support. And that's to quote Independent Ages campaigner Emma. And if not online to take part in their survey and to get signed up to receiving their campaigning in getting your search engine to look up Independent Age, you can call their helpline number on 0800 319 6789. That's on 0800 319 6789. And open Monday to Friday, 8:30 a.m. to 5:30 p.m. Coming up after our musical break is the latest from National Pensioners Charity Age UK, which is campaigning for the government to change the law to protect face-to-face banking services. 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Coming up now is our further musical tribute to Dolly Rebecca Parton, 1946 to 2026, who was an iconic American country music singer, songwriter, actress, and philanthropist who pioneered the crossover between country and pop music. Let's have, in Dolly's further tribute, a rendering of Stairway to Heaven, and featuring Lizzo and Sasha Fluke.

0: Coming up now is the latest from National Pensioners Charity Age UK, which is campaigning for the government to change the law to protect face-to-face banking services. Age UK's campaigner Jade shares, quote, "I know many of you are frustrated and worried about the number of bank branches that have closed in recent years, which makes it harder for you to manage your money. Age UK wants the government to change the law to protect face-to-face banking services. And you can help make this happen by telling me how these closures affect you." Shockingly, which the Campaigning Consumer Group's analysis found that nearly 6,900 bank branches have closed since January 2015. I'm really concerned that the shift to online banking has led to branches closing at this alarming rate, leaving many older people without the option to get the help they need in person. Receiving banking support in person can be so important when managing your money. Maybe you've suffered a difficult life event, and you need a friendly face to guide you through the financial processes linked to this. Sometimes you just want to speak face to face with a person to get the answers you need. You should always have an offline option to do so and to get in-person support near your home. The government is reviewing face to face banking services across the UK. So, we now have an opportunity to let ministers know how recent changes to in-person banking services have affected you and what they should do to protect in-person support. Will you take part in Age UK's survey? It will help me show the government and MPs the real impact losing face-to-face support has on older people and the importance of changing the law. Now is our chance to get our voices heard and urge government to protect in-person banking support for good. Difficulties with accessing face-to-face support is just one example of how the rush to go digital is leaving people behind. I'm really grateful to everyone who has already shared their experiences of doing things online with my colleagues. I will be in touch again soon with news about Age UK's new research on how older people are managing with our increasingly online world. And tell us about your experiences of in-person banking services and bank branch closures. And that's to quote Age UK's campaigner, Jay. Age UK adds that you can call them for advice on managing your money on Age UK's advice line on 0800 169 6565. That's on 0800 169 6565 and available 365 days a year from 8 a.m. to 7 p.m. And if online, in getting your search engine to look up Age UK. Coming up is a reminder, following that in our earlier programmes, of Age UK enlisting your support for older people in Ukraine. Plus, following that is a reminder of the helpline number for Age UK if you need any advice and support. Coming up now, Age UK enlists your support for older people in Ukraine. Age UK encourages you to help their sister charity, Age International, which provides life-saving support to older people and their families and in their Ukraine humanitarian appeal. Age International explains how they are helping, quote, "As the crisis unfolds, we are continuing to assess the most urgent needs of older people. We are expanding our emergency relief program so that we can get aid to those who need it most, in Ukraine and to those who have been able to flee to neighboring countries. Age International adds, quote, many older people are not with their families. Community members will likely be affected themselves and will be unable to help. And that's to quote Age International, and they then enlist your support for their Ukraine humanitarian appeal, and so as to support their work for older people affected by the conflict in Ukraine. And get your search engine to look up Age International to support them if online. And if you have any questions or would prefer to donate by telephone, you can call their friendly helpline on 0800 032 0699. That's on 0800 032 0699. And Age UK's general helpline number will be able to give you Age International's number as well. And coming up now. If you ever need support, Age UK's free advice line is open 7 days a week, 8 a.m. to 7 p.m. on 0800 169 6565. That's on 0800 169 6565. And they can send you a range of printed information to guide you. Or if you're feeling lonely and want a friendly chat day or night, you can call the Silver Line on 0800 470 8090. That's on 0800 470 8090. And you can also find out information about coronavirus, vaccinations, and keeping safe on Age UK's website, getting your search engine to look up Age UK, or by calling them.
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2: 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Our address is Dage, 71 Deptford High Street, London, SE8. 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
5: Hot enough for you?
6: This morning, more than 150 million Americans are on alert for extreme heat.
7: It's 100 plus degrees in Vegas, but I think I'm sweating more from the humidity here in Philly.
6: From the Midwest to the East Coast, feel like temperatures are expected to top 100 degrees. DC could feel like 109 today.
8: But Spain and France have also seen roaring temperatures, and temperatures in Paris are above 30 degrees Celsius, with the French weather agency reporting the country is experiencing a heat wave there. And an amber heat health alert will remain in force in England until Monday, as temperatures are forecast to be about 10 degrees above average.
9: Electrical grids struggling to keep up with demand as people crank up the air. Blackouts hitting more than 100,000 customers across six states. Power prices now surging in some areas. Wholesale power prices reportedly jumped by 700% during the hottest part of the day.
5: Insufferable June heat waves rested over Europe, the UK, Eastern North America. It is no accident. They're coming more often. Here is a short interview with Michael Mann speaking to the BBC on June 21st.
8: Well, let's speak to Michael Mann, Presidential Distinguished Professor of Earth and Environmental Science at the University of Pennsylvania. Thank you for being with us. What is causing, first of all, the heat dome in the United States? And what exactly is a heat dome?
10: Yeah, a heat dome is an area of deep, high pressure, not just at the surface, but all the way up through the atmosphere. And it's associated with descending very hot, dry air. And so when you get sort of wiggles, those meanders in the jet stream, the sort of the troughs or the low pressure areas and the ridges are the high pressure areas. And a heat dome is just a very intense ridge in the atmosphere. We tend to see these in the summer, but often what happens, and we're seeing that right now, is that those wiggles in the jet stream, not only do they get high in amplitude, so you get a big ridge, you get a heat dome, but it remains locked in place, like we're seeing right now in Europe, the UK, and like we're seeing here in North America. And we think climate change is actually favoring that sort of configuration in the atmosphere.
8: So the heat in the US and Europe is all linked, is that right?
10: Yeah, it's part of a large-scale wave pattern in the atmosphere, and that large-scale wave pattern is becoming more common with each summer. In fact, we just published a study a week ago in the Proceedings of the National Academy of Sciences showing that there has been a tripling in the frequency of these sorts of events, from about one per summer in the Northern Hemisphere 70 years ago to now about three of these per summer on average.
8: And if we continue with carbon emissions as they are, what is likely to be the forecast for these temperature rises over the coming years? Is it possible to say that?
10: Yeah. And so there are sort of two important pieces here. One is pretty simple. You make the planet hotter, you're going to have more frequent and intense heat extremes. Climate models capture that very well. They predict that to happen. We're seeing that happen. But there's another phenomenon, as I alluded to, that's also at work. And it's these patterns in the jet stream. And what our work shows is that the pattern of warming, where we're seeing more warming in the Arctic than we are seeing at lower latitudes, that changes the temperature difference from the middle latitudes to the Arctic region, and that influences the behavior of the jet stream. And under certain conditions, the jet stream will get locked into one of those very stable, wiggly patterns. And that's becoming more common. It's an ingredient that isn't well captured in the climate models. So if anything, what this tells us is that we could be in store for even more frequent heat extremes of this sort, and even worse heat extremes, if we continue to warm the planet.
8: And can you just give us a sense of how high temperatures could go in the U.S. and Europe, for example?
10: Well, you know, some of the model simulations, and again, they don't capture all of the relevant mechanisms, so these might be underestimates, but you can think of sort of the hottest day that you've ever experienced the UK, you know, like a 40 degree Celsius day. That would be a record in any year. That sort of extreme could become commonplace, where we might see dozens of those sorts of days over the course of a typical summer in the future. Decades from now, again, if we continue to burn fossil fuels and we continue to warm the planet, the good news here is that if we stop burning fossil fuels, if we transition away from fossil fuel burning, we can stop the warming of the surface of the planet and the exacerbation of these sorts of weather extremes.
8: And we're seeing even higher temperatures, of course, in parts of Asia and Africa. What's the forecast there?
10: Well, again, these large-scale patterns mean that we see extremes simultaneously in different parts of the world across the Northern Hemisphere. So you might have a ridge in the, you know, one of these heat domes in North America, another one in the UK, but somewhere else, you know, in Africa, in Asia, you might see the flip side of that, a deep trough, a low-pressure center associated with extreme flooding. And both of those sorts of extremes are becoming more common again, as we continue to warm the planet.
5: That was BBC June 21. It gets stranger. These big bends in the jet stream and their blocking patterns are resonating and amplifying in the atmosphere. Which side of the wave are you on? You might get heat or super rains and flooding. As we hear later in this program with our guest scientist, as warming increases, you might get both. Compound climate disasters and quasi-resonant planetary waves, I have the new science for you explained coming up. But first, hot and polluted episodes. It's something new. They are here, playing on one another and damaging our health. In June, millions of Americans joined billions across the world struggling with overheated, polluted air. From the U.S. to China, they're all in it. Millions die early because of it, some within days of the smoggy heat wave, others later. New York City and most cities in the Northeast just went through a record-smashing HPE, hot and polluted episode, choking air feeling up to 128 degrees Fahrenheit with the humidity. In June, it's unheard of and unreal. Even in Toronto, Canada, Pearson International Airport smashed records with 36 degrees C, about 97 Fahrenheit, on June 23rd, with a humidex index reaching up to 46 degrees C, a feels-like temperature of 113 Fahrenheit in Canada. I grew up around Toronto, and this level of hot, stinking air never happened. The scientists raced to study a new phenomenon, hot and polluted air episode, or HPE. The science of hot and polluted episodes began with an obscure paper by Stephen H. L. Yim in 2020. Stephen Hung Lam Yim is from the University of Hong Kong. He is co-author in the new research article, May 2025, and the title is PM2.5 Associated Premature Mortality Attributed to Hot and Polluted Episodes, and the Inequality Between the Global North and the Global South. You can find links to that in my show blog. They found the United States, Russia, Japan, and Germany had the highest mortality from hot and polluted episodes in the North. But 80% of the deaths from this were in the Global South, the worst being in India. We are beginning to understand heat and air pollution can amplify one another when they impact our bodies, and likely it's the same for all land creatures. We don't know yet. This is a new challenge for medicine and public health and for each of us. Beware of more hot and polluted episodes as warming continues to increase. The study authors also note the adverse impacts also extend to cognitive functions, affecting both the mental and physical aspects of the brain. Combined heat and pollution may cloud our abilities to recognize and respond. There is another big-picture pattern emerging in a hotter atmosphere. In late June 2025, a huge bend in the jet stream took uncharacteristic cool air down into New Mexico and drove hot storms laden with humidity from a recent Pacific cyclone into the American East. Another jet stream bend brought excessive heat to Europe, reaching into the UK. As in eastern North America, Europe settled under an oppressive heat dome. Scientists are scurrying to catch up. A new study led by Penn State's Michael Mann finds heat domes and flooding have nearly tripled since the 1950s. Apparently, quote, large, slow-moving planetary waves in the jet stream, a high-altitude air current that guides weather systems, intensify and become stalled, end quote. This pattern is called a quasi-resonant amplification, or QRA. You're not going to hear about that in the news. I mean, none of this is easy to grasp. But these atmospheric changes exist, and they shape our experiences of extreme weather right here on the surface. The lower atmosphere, the troposphere, is not a smooth expanse of air. It is turbulent, but it tends to form large undulating patterns influenced by the rotation of the planet. The number of peaks and troughs, mappable from space, can shape the weather below. They are called Rossby waves or planetary waves. If there are many waves with their peaks and troughs, like six or more of them, they can influence one another by something called resonance. Resonance is a phenomenon where a vibrating object causes another object to vibrate with a larger amplitude. This happens when the driving frequency matches the natural frequency of the other object, in this case, another planetary wave in the atmosphere. In a September 2024 study with Michael Mann and Stefan Ramsdorf and others, the latest climate projection showed increased projected changes in quasi-resonant amplification and persistent summer weather extremes. And here we are. A new paper published June 16, 2025, led by Wuk Lee and Mann and others, finds we have three times more of this amplified weather state since the 1950s. They find two basic drivers: amplification of polar heat, changing the balance of heat in the atmosphere, and greater differences between ocean and land temperatures. Both are caused by global warming from our added greenhouse gases. We are

0: 5th, China reeling from floods, braces for second tropical cyclone in 2 weeks. As Jim posted on X, southern China was hit by a rainstorm belt thousands of kilometers long, with the maximum rainfall in northern Guangxi reaching 1,017 millimeters in 5 days. Rainstorm will continue in the next 3 days, and many rivers in the Yangtze River and the Pearl River basins will burst into floods. End quote there. I got this tip from the Earth System nerd Jan Umsonst in Frankfurt, Germany. I follow him on Facebook. News reports Typhoon Wutip caused epic flooding 2 weeks ago in China. Now, before any recovery or even a complete tally of the damages, another tropical depression loaded with rainfall is coming ashore in southern China. Reuters reports, quote, Rongjiang in southwest Guizhou province, half-submerging the city of 300,000 people, as fast-rising floodwaters swept away cars, roared into underground garages and malls, and damaged vital infrastructure, including its power grid. Affected by rainfall in Guizhou, rivers in Guangxi downstream remained swollen on Wednesday, state media reported, with one waterway more than 9 meters, 30 feet, above levels that are considered safe, end quote from Reuters. No time to recover. That is another growing trend in extreme climate events. Underlying waves of extreme weather, Earth's energy is out of balance. Far more solar energy is staying on the planet than before. Satellites measure incoming solar radiation at the top of the atmosphere, and then the amount reflected back into space. This shows Earth is now less reflective, and so more of the sun's heat or energy is staying on this planet, in the land and the sea and the air. The loss of reflectivity is partly due to loss of those big mirrors of sea ice at both poles. Glaciers darkened by pollution are part of it. Deforestation is too. All of that is caused by global warming and human activity as we fill the atmosphere with more carbon dioxide and methane and other greenhouse gases. A paper published May 10, 2025 found Earth's energy imbalance more than doubled in recent decades. That was led by Thorsten Mauritsen and 55 co-authors, including many big names in climate science and authors in many countries. They add, quote, The large trend has taken us by surprise, and as a community, we should strive to understand the underlying causes. Our capability to observe Earth's energy imbalance and budget terms is threatened as satellites are decommissioned. And that is happening in the United States. So the data from 3 weather satellites was just turned off last week. The best climate model simply did not predict Earth's return of energy into space would fall in half. The study authors say the root cause of the discrepancy between models and observations is currently not well known. But it seems to be dominated by a decrease in Earth's solar reflectivity, and model experiments suggest it could be due to poorly modeled sea surface temperature patterns, the representation and emissions of polluting aerosol particles, or something else. End quote. So, Earth's energy imbalance is unlikely to reach any election cycle or mainstream talking points. But all told, with the new dirty heat waves and record-breaking floods, this may be the biggest story in all human history. It is new to all of us. None of us learned about this in school. None of us lived through this before. Even the experts did not know. Please follow this up for yourself so you can pass on climate breaking news to others. You can also find links to all this news and science I just talked about in my show blog, published Wednesdays at ecoshock.org. Most of the links are free, open access, so go for it. Learn for yourself and pass it on. I'm Alex Smith reporting. This is Radio EcoShock.
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0: Heat waves, droughts, and fires may soon hit together as the new normal. This alarming news comes

0: in a new study of climate hazards by scientists in Sweden and Europe. Call it weather whiplash, but future extremes come as pairs of harsh events with never-before-seen heat waves leading the way. The dire forecast was led by Dr. Gabriel Masori. Gabriel is an atmospheric physicist leading a research group at Uppsala University in Sweden. He is also director of the Swedish Center for Impacts of Climate Extremes. From Uppsala, Sweden, Gabriel Masori, welcome to Radio EcoShock. One of three papers you just published in June is like a case study of a strange climate-related combination, a Saharan dust storm hitting Europe in March 2024, along with floods in Portugal. Can you tell us what happened there?
1: Yes, it was quite an interesting event because there was this dust boom coming in from the Sahara over the western part of the Mediterranean, notably affecting air quality in southern Italy. And at the same time, there was very heavy precipitation over the Iberian Peninsula, Spain and Portugal notably, and heavy flooding in several regions of Portugal. And these two very different events were actually both caused by a common large-scale atmospheric circulation.
0: So why should governments or our listeners become more aware of the risks of interlocking extreme events as the Earth warms?
1: Well, so I think the event we just discussed about, so this dust boom and heavy flooding, is an excellent example of what we in the field often call compound extremes or compound events. And these are basically cases where several different meteorological factors combine to cause multiple extremes, either at remote locations or at the same location, and this can amplify the impacts that they have.
0: And as I understand it, your definition of a compound event demands at least two hazard impacts at the same location, but not necessarily at the same time as one might follow another. Is that right? And could you give us an example?
1: So there's different types of compound extremes. One can have different locations at the same time. For example, as in the event we discussed earlier, so flooding in one location and, poor air quality due to dust boom at another location. One can have several events at the same location. There, the classic example is a big storm or a cyclone arrives, and you have both, for example, heavy precipitation and heavy winds at the same location. Or you can have a temporal sequence of events. An example is if you have an episode of heavy precipitation, then maybe a break of a week, and then a second heavy precipitation event that occurs in a region where the soil is already saturated and cannot absorb any more water. And then this is more likely to lead to severe flooding.
0: The 1-2 punch immediately reminds me of Asheville, North Carolina in September 2024. Hurricane Helene blew the place down and then the big flood came. Can you think of similar cases in Europe?
1: Yes, there was a very well-known case of destructive flooding in the region of Emilia-Romagna in central Italy. And there what happened was that there was a sequence of three storms. And so by the time, over the period of about less than a month, and so by the time the third storm arrived, the soil was so saturated that the water just ran off. There was no absorption at all. And then the result was a series of catastrophic floods. And so that's a very good example of a high-impact recent compound extreme event.
0: And even worse, you found scenarios where serious climate-related compound events could come back year after year. That would be terrible. How can you know multiple disasters will repeat in the same place?
1: So there is this is a study that we recently published where we took climate models, so computer models that simulate future climate, and then we used them into impact models. So models, for example, simulating crop yield or simulating river flooding and other climate-related hazards. And there what we could see is that if these models, these impact models, are fed with simulations of future climate conditions, what today is a very rare compound extreme, such as the ones that we just discussed, becomes quite a frequent event. So, for example, it becomes quite frequent to have concurrent heat waves and wildfires, or to have concurrent heat waves and floods, and so on.
0: Is this the kind of study where you can use historic observations as a cross-check to the model results?
1: Yes, absolutely. So we did use a set of model simulations that had been validated against historical data. And obviously, we know that the models are not perfect, but typically they are good enough to capture these large-scale patterns that I'm talking about. So I wouldn't necessarily trust our simulations at a specific location for a specific year in the future. But if we look at, you know, the average occurrence of extremes over several decades in the future, and we take a continental or global view, then I have full trust in the information that is provided by our simulations.
0: Your study suggests governments at all levels and community organizations, too, need to expect a kind of 1-2 climate punch in the future. The long drought may be over, for example, but a wicked flood could be next. And that happened in East Africa after years of drought ended with a historic downpour in early 2023. What changes are needed then for government planning, at least for countries that have the resources to plan and react?
1: I think it's very important not to focus on isolated events. You know, it's often the case that, for example, there is someone who plans for floods, and then another person or another group of people who worry about preparing the health systems for the impacts of heat waves. And I think we need to go beyond this approach. This is obviously, it's good that there are these preparations, but I think we need to go beyond this approach and really think of climate-related extreme events as a complex phenomenon where multiple events often interact and where we cannot plan separately for responses to different individual events.
0: You're absolutely right. I've run into situations where there are whole groups that are planning for heat in a city, for example, and then different people are working out floods and they don't talk to one another.
1: Exactly, and I think this potentially reduces the effectiveness of the measures that are taken. And reduces the, so to say, bang for the buck that you get. So, you know, you're investing public money and you're not maximizing the protection that you can get from that investment.
0: Wildfires are front and center every summer now in the Northern Hemisphere, but as you find coming decades unfold, heat waves increase more than fires, and extreme heat grows more than even flooding. It sounds like growing heat is the master hazard, so to speak. How do you see that?
1: It is what you say is true. We did see a dramatic increase in heat waves, and this is not per se a surprising result. We know this is something that has already happened and will continue to happen. And actually, in a separate study, I was able to show that compound heat waves, namely cases where multiple heat waves affect different regions at the same time, are increasing even more rapidly than isolated heat waves.
0: You know, crops could be ruined year after year or several times in 10 years. And according to other science I've covered later this century, East Asia, for example, should expect temperatures over 105 degrees Fahrenheit, 40 C, for 300 days a year. So looking over your results, Gabriel, do you think some parts of the world will become just too difficult to live in? Will millions of people have to migrate?
1: I do see this concrete risk. And what I definitely believe is that some part of the world will become uninhabitable without technological aid. So there will be parts of the world where it will be impossible to live without some sort of technological cooling for buildings, for example. Then whether this will force migration or whether there will be communities that have the financial resources and the will to invest in expensive technological solutions remain to be seen. But it will certainly cause significant problems.
0: Michael Mann and his colleagues just published a new paper on the increased frequency of planetary wave resonance events. Is your team considering these large atmospheric formations as part of increasing combinations?
1: So in the specific study that we released recently, we did not look at the large-scale weather patterns that cause these extremes. We really focused on modeling the impacts. But in other work, we have looked at these large-scale weather conditions that can give multiple extremes. And although we haven't specifically worked on the resonance hypothesis, which is a very specific type of atmospheric process, we have looked at these large waves and at how planetary atmospheric waves, these are like waves in the ocean, you can imagine, but they occur in the atmosphere. They are often invisible to the naked eye, and they stretch over thousands or tens of thousands of kilometers. And so we have looked at how these waves can lead to a synchronization of extreme events at different locations in the globe.
0: We don't know if humans can slow climate heating, keeping it to 2.6 degrees C of warming or go over more than 3 degrees. As Earth moves into higher levels of warming, Gabriel, does the risk of compound extreme events increase the same, like linearly, or do the number of compound events grow even faster?
1: So unfortunately, our results suggest that the number of compound extremes increase non-linearly with increasing temperature. So if you are 2 degrees warmer than today, you'll get, you know, a given increase in compound extremes. If you are 4 degrees warmer, you won't get twice that increase, but instead you will get three times that increase. So really every degree or every half degree or tenth of degree matters when it comes to compound climate extremes because of this non-linear effect.
0: You cite earlier papers examining compound climate-induced events. What is new in your team's latest paper?
1: The big novelty is, as I previously mentioned, that we are not just using climate models, so simulating future climates in a computer, but we are connecting these to impact models. So we can move from looking at, for example, changes in rainfall and changes in temperature to looking at the effects on crop yield. We can move from looking at changes in rainfall to looking at flooded area as a result of the rainfall, and so on. And these are much more societally relevant information than looking at, as I said, rain or wind or similar.
0: So, Gabriel, just in May, you co-authored another 5 studies published in preprint. What are the skills you offer that put you in demand for so many works relating to climate and meteorology?
1: I think that a key strength of our research group is that we are able to provide a holistic view of extreme events. So we don't only focus on the dynamics and on the weather processes that cause the extremes, and we don't only focus on the impact. But we are able to really provide a holistic view, so going from the physical principles all the way to the societal impacts, you know, things like number of deaths or economic losses and so on.
0: And as we wrap up, what are you working on next?
1: One of the big ongoing projects that we have concerns finding efficient ways to collect new data on impacts of climate extremes. And we are in particularly focusing on textual data. So there are lots of ministry reports and reports from third sector organizations and other organisms that contain lots of interesting information on climate extremes and their impact. But it's hard to use because no one wants to read through a 150-page ministry report. And so we are working in close connection with computational linguists to find effective ways of automatically extracting the important information from these texts and putting it in a format in which the climate science and natural hazards scientific communities then can use them to produce new research.
0: From Uppsala University, we've been speaking with Dr. Gabriel Masori. He is the lead author of the new paper, Global Mapping of Concurrent Hazards and Impacts Associated with Climate Extremes Under Climate Change. And that is open access in the journal AGU Earth's Future, published June 4th. You can find links and analysis in my show blog, published Wednesdays at ecoshock.org. Gabriel, thank you for explaining this new look into our climate future.
1: Yeah, thank you for giving me the opportunity for this interview. It was a pleasure.
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0: As extreme heat ramps up around the world, more people die of heat than any other weather disasters, including hurricanes and floods. But what is the danger zone? Are authorities underestimating heat risks?
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0: Scientists studying our heat resistance just issued a new warning. The PNAS paper is called Greatly Enhanced Risk to Humans as a Consequence of Empirically Determined Lower Moist Heat Stress Tolerance. We reached the lead author and specialist in the field of heat risks, Dr. Daniel J. Vasilio. His recent work, developed as postdoctoral scientist at Penn State College of Health and Human Development. Now he's with the Virginia Climate Center at George Mason University. From Pennsylvania, Daniel Vasilio, welcome to Radio EcoShock.
5: Hi there, how are you?
0: Doing fine, thank you. Now, your research is important for anyone facing extreme heat, which is almost everyone these days of global warming. But let's start with your work and some basic concepts. Your team at Penn State put volunteers in rooms and sort of turned up the heat. What did you find?
5: Yeah, correct. The basis kind of our work was looking at a 2010 paper by Stephen Sherwood and Matthew Huber. They found that a theoretical upper limit to the human tolerance to extreme heat was at about 35 degrees Celsius wet bulb temperature. However, that limit had never really been empirically tested. It was based on physiological theory, but no real data to back that up. So what we decided to do there during my time at Penn State was to actually do the experiment. So what we would do is we would bring in young, healthy subjects that were not heat acclimatized. So in central Pennsylvania, we don't experience, you know, that much extreme heat. So they don't kind of have that physiological adaptation or protection built up at all. So what we would do is they would, about an hour or two before their experiment, they would ingest a telemetry pill that would measure the core temperature of their gut during the time of the experiment, so we could see how their core temperature was changing as they walked into the heated room, which I'll talk about here in a second. So all the participants would wear a standard outfit of T-shirt, shorts, shoes, and socks. What they would do is they would come into our experimental chamber, our heat chamber there, where we can modify the temperature and the humidity inside the chamber there from our computer outside. The experiments they were doing were pedaling on a bike at about 40 to 50 rotations per minute. So doing very, very light work, analogous to the minimum activities of daily life. So you imagine walking around your house, brushing your teeth, doing dishes, folding laundry, things of that sort. Because when we think about heat waves, most people that are dying during heat waves are just the elderly trying to sit around and beat the heat. They're not out, you know, running marathons or anything of that sort. So they would come into the chamber, do that very, very, very light exercise. The first 30 minutes inside the chamber, we would keep the temperature and the humidity constant so that they could equilibrate with the environment. And then after that 30-minute period, in increments of 5 minutes, we would either raise the temperature by 1 degree Celsius or the water vapor pressure in the chamber by 1 millimeter of mercury, depending on what type of test they were doing. And we would keep track of their core temperatures, like we said. So initially, their core temperatures would increase as they started to get hot in the chamber. Eventually, they would equilibrate with the environment, and their core temperature would level out. And then after a short time, or after a short or long time, their core temperatures would inflect and start to rise uncontrollably. And it was at that point where their core temperature started to rise uncontrollably that we would look at the chamber and see what their temperature and humidity characteristics were and define that as the critical environmental limit for tolerance to that extreme heat.
0: So as I understand it, it wasn't necessary to heat your experimental volunteers to the level of a medical emergency, like until they fell over. You just needed to establish the conditions beyond which the body begins to heat up and can't stop?
5: Exactly, yeah. No participant came close to, you know, core temperatures that were associated with heat stroke or anything of that sort. We just wanted to see at what point their core temperatures started to do that inflection and start to rise uncontrollably, where the body's physiology could no longer cool itself. The impact of convection, just moving heat away from the skin to the overlying atmosphere, was cut off, and the evaporation of sweat no longer played a role in cooling the body.
0: In your papers, you discuss the role of each person's perception of heat and humidity versus actual warming of the body, the core temperature. Please explain the role of perception.
5: Yeah, so perception is an important thing, especially when it comes to the elderly, when we're talking about being safe during these heat waves. So for our younger subjects that we found that their perception of the amount of work they were doing kind of matched up with how hot they were feeling. And how hot they actually were, but not their perceptions of the actual temperature or humidity inside the chamber. Our second set of experiments, where they're actually walking on a treadmill, they could tell then that their perceptions and their actual heat load that they were gaining actually kind of matched up. This is important, like we say, especially for the elderly in extreme heat events, because their intuition of feeling hot doesn't always, it kind of lags behind their core temperatures actually rising. So you might stay out in a harmful heat environment longer than you should, just because you're not actually perceiving the effects that the heat is having on your body.
0: I've probably done that myself. Okay, now if we take a thermometer and wrap it in a wet towel to allow evaporation, we get this standard called the wet bulb temperature. Why is that more accurate for determining dangerous heat for humans?
5: Yeah, so the wet bulb thermometer, as you just described, is kind of analogous to the human body when it's covered in sweat. So we measure wet bulb temperature, as you said, by wrapping a wet cloth around your normal thermometer and then slinging it in the air so that all the water that's in that piece of cloth can evaporate out. And the temperature that that thermometer then cools to is what we determine to be the wet bulb temperature, or the temperature that you can cool to based on evaporational cooling alone. And when you think about it, the human body during these events are like a wet bulb thermometer. We're covered in our entire skin surface, or most of our skin surface, is covered in sweat, and the evaporation of that sweat is what cools down our skin and allows us to be able to dissipate more heat from our core and move it towards the skin to be dissipated in the environment. So this is kind of why a lot of research, going back to even the earliest 20th century, some of the earliest wet bulb, you know, heat tolerance studies were done in 1905 in looking at miners in South Africa. So this is kind of why the analogy between a wet bulb thermometer and the human skin, you know, pouring out sweat, having it be evaporated away, is kind of why we use wet bulb temperature to determine this upper limit of tolerance to the heat.
0: For decades, we've been told the danger point for the human body is known. It is 35 degrees C of wet bulb temperature, or a mixture of heat and humidity. Is that number confirmed by actual physiological tests like yours?
5: Right. And this is why we did the test there at Penn State a few years ago. And we found that in our young, healthy cohort that was not heat acclimatized, that are not used to chronic extreme heat conditions, we found that in warm, humid conditions, the wet bulb threshold was actually closer to 30.6 degrees Celsius wet bulb temperature. And as you got hotter and drier, we kind of saw a linear decrease in that wet bulb threshold. Although, even though the wet bulb threshold gets lower in those hotter and drier environments, you need to heat up the atmosphere much, much further than what we're used to nowadays to actually reach those thresholds. So this is kind of why we focus on the warm, humid conditions, because, one, we found that there's basically one number that is the threshold there, and two, this is the kind of heat that we see as dangerous and kind of showing up. The risk of this heat is showing up more and more in our current climate and subsequent future climates.
0: Governments attempt to reduce heat deaths partly by warnings delivered by television weather personalities, usually. The United States used the heat index or Humidex system. What is that and how good is it?
5: Yeah, so the heat index is a measure that has been parameterized from a measure called the apparent temperature, which was created in 1979 by some scientists, which looked at the effects of all the environmental factors, the temperature, humidity, wind speed, and radiation, along with the amount of the clothing that you wear and things of that sort, on the heat stress that we feel. And the heat index was basically parameterized down from there to where it now only includes air temperature and relative humidity in its calculation. However, kind of all the physiological background of it has been kind of stripped out from it based on the decisions they made to make the formula simpler to calculate with that. So the heat index is a really good measure of how we feel in the heat, and we talked about perceptual feelings in the heat, but the way it describes physiology leaves a lot to be desired.
0: What heat warning system is used in Europe and the rest of the world, and how do they compare to the American heat index?
5: So in Europe, a new measure called the Universal Thermal Climate Index, or the UTCI, has been used, been beginning to be used a lot more. And that is a model that takes all the components of heat stress into it to try to create warning. So it takes in the environmental factors of temperature, humidity, wind speed, and solar radiation, along with personal factors such as the clothes that you're wearing and the amount of metabolic heat that you're producing, to attempt to come up with a better warning system for heat stress. Some places also use the wet bulb globe temperature, which is a combination of air temperature, humidity, and solar radiation, and the impact those have on your heat stress. They work a lot better when you're trying to think about how does this impact the physiology of a person, the heat index. When we think about the wet bulb globe temperature, 99% of the time, the value of the wet bulb globe temperature is actually less than what the air temperature is. So for, you know, us here in the United States that have been used to looking at the heat index for the last 30 years and seeing that the heat index is always higher than the temperature, it kind of goes backwards in our brain that, like, if we see a air temperature of 90 degrees Fahrenheit outside, but the WBGT is only 86 degrees Fahrenheit, our brains don't want to kind of say that, like, oh, that's a problem, when it actually is a very high WBGT value, because we're so used to seeing numbers that are bigger than the temperature, meaning it's really, really hot and humid outside, and that might play a larger role.
0: So, Daniel, you were first trained as a geographer, and in this new study, we find maps of heat for different levels of warming. It shows deadly heat will not be evenly distributed, despite the comforting sound of global mean average temperature rise. Why will some parts of the world be unlivable for weeks or months and not others?
5: Yeah, so some places are more adept to, you know, seeing humid heat waves and things of that sort, or having large dry bulb or air temperatures than we are here in the United States. So in our study, we found that some of the hot spots of global heat stress, where we're going to see these, you know, conditions that are testing the limits of human heat stress compensability, are in South Asia, so the Indus River Valley, India, and Pakistan, where we hear stories seemingly every year now of extreme heat being present there, and even earlier in the year. Other places that we expect to see are in East Asia and East China, places like that, in the Middle East, in Yemen and Saudi Arabia, along the Persian Gulf, where you can experience additional humidity to really worsen heat stress in those places. Also in Sub-Saharan or Sahelian North Africa, in countries such as Nigeria and the Sudan and Niger, these are kind of the places that we expect to see hot spots of this categorization of extreme heat deemed too hot for the human body to be physiologically compensate for in the future.
0: Are some places on Earth already breaching the thermal regulation threshold, even around 1 degree C of warming over pre-industrial?
5: Yeah, we have seen some of these breaches over time. However, they're pretty rare in occurrence. You may see them for an hour or two once or twice a year, but nothing that is currently too much to handle. And I think one thing to note about this study and some of the other studies that we've seen is that even before we get to temperatures and humidities that are associated with these heat stress compensability limits, we already know that heat kills and heat sickens thousands of people every year here in the United States and abroad. So here in the United States, the 2021 Pacific Northwest heat dome event, or the 1995 Chicago heat wave, which kind of started off heat wave epidemiology, last year's European heat wave that we know killed about 60,000 people, or the 2003 European heat wave, which killed 70,000 people. Those lethal heat waves were associated with temperatures and humidities that didn't come close to the thresholds that we have here. So it's important to not use the paper, this study that we just published, as they say, like, oh, this dangerous heat isn't coming for a while until 1.5 or 2 or 3 degrees Celsius of global warming, when we already know that heat is a public health problem right now, and we need to adapt, and we need to mitigate, and we need to build up public health resilience to heat, extreme heat events at our current time.
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0: This is Radio EcoShock. I'm Alex Smith. Our guest is extreme heat and health expert Dr. Daniel Vesalio from George Mason University. We are talking about underestimated risks of deadly heat. So your paper did seem to find, and this surprised me a little bit, that widespread killer heat might not be a super problem if Earth stays below 2 degrees of warming. What did you mean by that relative safety below 2 degrees C of warming, considering what we've just talked about, that tens of thousands, hundreds of thousands of people have already died?
5: Correct. So when we say this, we mean we are just talking about the categorization of heat that cannot be physiologically tolerated in young, healthy subjects. When we look at conditions above 2 degrees Celsius, we start to see a large extent, a larger global expanse or global extent of where these thresholds are being breached. And in the places, and in the hot spots that I talked about a little bit before, we see basically an exponential increase in, or in the magnitude of the duration that they'll be experiencing these threshold exceedances. What we're talking about in this, these conditions are the conditions that if you're just sitting around doing nothing, this is where we're testing these limits of heat. When we think about where, how people, you know, currently die to the heat, they're not currently dying for the most part because their core temperatures are reaching, you know, 42, 43 degrees Celsius because things are just too hot for them. And most people die in heat waves currently due to cardiovascular issues. So when the human body heats up, the heart has to pump more blood to get move the heat from the core of the body up towards the skin. And for, so for those with cardiovascular ailments, such as heart disease, such as hypertension, things of these sorts, that's an additional ailment that greatly increases your risk of death during these extreme heat events. Those with respiratory issues, those with renal issues, things of that sort. These are the things that are killing people now, typically in elderly population, in extreme heat events now. What our results show is that these warmer worlds, these are the conditions where, you know, you look past cardiovascular ailments. A young, healthy person just cannot keep themselves cool with extended exposure to this type of heat. And that's kind of what we're talking about in this paper.
0: Well, we may not have to wait until the year 2100 for these danger zones. According to the UK Met Office analysis, we could reach 4 degrees C above pre-industrial as soon as the 2060s. So putting this together, unlivable heat could arrive in the United States, South America, and Australia as early as 2060 or perhaps beyond that. But we just had so many heat deaths, as you've talked about. It sounds like the upcoming warming will be lethal in heavily populated areas with few resources to deal with it. Is that your vision of it?
5: Yeah, like you said, a lot of these hot spots in, you know, Southeast Asia and the Middle East and places like that are in low to middle income countries, and the populations within some of these countries that, you know, are very poor, do not have the adaptive capacity to be able to withstand some of these heat waves. You know, you think about the people living in the slums of Calcutta or, you know, in the, you know, in Sub-Saharan or Sub-Saharan Africa, where currently air conditioning is not a thing there. And most people use swamp coolers or evaporational coolers to keep their homes cool during these times. But if we're experiencing humid heat, we're adding more humidity into the atmosphere, actually exacerbates your problem. These are places where your main source of adaptive capacity to try to deal with the heat are actually further negating your adaptive capacity to it. We see that these places where, and these populations that did not contribute to climate change are going to be bearing the largest brunt of the impact.
0: Well, I looked into that, and another 2023 study in Bangladesh found evidence of high anxiety and depression during heat waves. More studies show extreme heat reactions like increasing violence, memory loss, poor decision-making as brains and bodies overheat. Maybe humans will make poor decisions about global warming because of global warming damage. What have you heard about the mental impacts of excess heat and humidity?
5: Yeah, it's definitely not my area of expertise, but there are a number of studies out there that show that mental health, you know, ailments, schizophrenia, you know, general mental illness, and things like that, we are seeing increases in hospital admissions and things of that sort during extreme heat events with these ailments. So yeah, it is definitely a problem and just another facet of how extreme heat will affect all populations across the world.
0: And when heat strikes, authorities tell us to take shelter, just stay home perhaps. But in the tin shacks of Ghana and slums all over the world, indoor heat can be just as deadly. In fact, most of the deaths in that great Chicago heat disaster of 1995 that you spoke about died in their homes. Should we add indoor heat to the risks found in your studies and to public heat education?
5: Absolutely. I think indoor heat is being studied a little bit more, especially over the last 5 to 7 years or so, I think there should be increased research into there. It's harder to come up with, you know, a model of how the outdoor heat impacts indoor things just based on different types of insulation, you know, how well your windows may work and things of that sort. But it is a burgeoning research field that I think will pick up, especially over the next few years, given the extreme heat events that we're seeing increase over time.
0: Daniel, are there conditions where a person just sitting in the shade in reasonable health with lots of bottled water could still die on a very hot and humid day?
5: So this is kind of what that shows. So we did not include solar radiation in our experiments there at Penn State. It was just a room of where temperature and humidity were the only thing controlled. Or when these talk about these warm, humid heat waves, what we're really talking about is an environmental barrier to being able to cool yourself. So in really, really hot, dry conditions, you can continue to cool yourself via the evaporation of sweat as long as you have sweat that's able to be evaporated. So if you can continue hydrating yourself and to continue to produce sweat, that will help you in somewhat. When we're talking about these humid heat waves, the capacity of the air around us is not conducive to continue to evaporate sweat off of our bodies. So you can stay as hydrated as you want, but if that sweat that's there is not being evaporated because, you know, there's too much water vapor in the atmosphere already because that sweat is dripping off of you and reaching the ground, so it has no actual cooling effect. This is why humid heat waves are kind of this on the minds of everyone, because it's an environmental barrier to us being able to cool ourselves down. And there's nothing really can do to that unless we go inside to air conditioning or inside of fans or something along those lines. But you need the, you know, adaptive capacity and the electricity and the funds to be able to run your electricity, run your air conditioners over that time. So it just provides a whole other set of issues.
0: It does indeed. And then we have outdoor workers, often in heavy jobs like shoveling or lifting, military trainees and athletes. So many football players died during training or games due to heat. There's a subset of legal cases just about that. What did your research tell us about adding activity during dangerous heat?
5: Yeah, correct. So our research here, results from our research should not be directly applied to these occupational workers and recreation things that are producing a ton of internal heat or increased metabolic load. Like I said earlier, our participants were pedaling on a bike very, very slowly, where they were basically not adding any additional metabolic heat to their system. But as we know, if you're outside, you know, working in the sun, you're outside running 40 yards down the field or playing offensive line on a football team, you're creating a significant amount of heat inside your body because you have to, you know, do work to do those things that you're doing, which would lower the thresholds. We haven't, like we said, we did not look at the threshold for these higher activity types of, but yeah, what you'd imagine is that people undertaking these activities would be at risk at lower temperatures than what we saw here.
0: A key paper for me on heat survivability was published in 2020 by Colin Raymond and his colleagues, and the title is The Emergence of Heat and Humidity Too Severe for Human Tolerance. But they also used the wet bulb temperature of 35°C as their upper physiological limit. So disturbing as that paper was, it may be underestimating the true danger, do you think?
5: Yeah, correct, because obviously they had a higher threshold, so less, you know, there'd be less and less types of spots that would reach that threshold. I don't think they were too far off of the past emergence of extreme heat. Even at our thresholds, even at our lower thresholds, we're still seeing it on rare occurrences in our current climate. And a paper just came out in Science Advances last month using our same physiological data by Carter Powis, who is at Oxford, I believe. And they showed that we've seen these heat exposures at our lower limits in the past, you know, occur a little more frequently than what the Raymond paper showed, but still not with any, you know, great frequency of occurrence. But as we show, as that Carter Powis paper showed, and as I think we kind of just know with increased heating, those thresholds will be exceeded much more often in the future.
0: So if we drop the old 35°C wet bulb standard and apply your new research, many more people are at risk than we thought around the world. Do you have any numbers for how many people?
5: Yeah, so depending on the amount of global warming we see, it can be in the billions. So I believe at 4°C, we saw that it was around 2.2 billion people. So, but we're talking about a significant part of the global population, yes.
0: We've been speaking to postdoctoral research scholar Daniel J. Vasilio. He is lead author in a new paper, October 10th, 2023, published in the prestigious journal, The Proceedings of the National Academies. The title is greatly enhanced risk to humans as a consequence of empirically determined lower moist heat stress tolerance. Find links to dig deeper into all this in my show blog at ecoshock.org. Daniel, thank you so much for talking to us about your research.
5: Yeah, thanks for having me on.
0: That's it for this show. Check out all our past programs free at ecoshock.org. Thank you for listening, and let's meet up again next week.
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10: That was great.

Davio, el rey David, by Paco Toronjo, from his series of biblical sevillanas. Hello and welcome to Flamenco Head, the show about flamenco music here on Resonance FM 104.4 with me, Javier Surroca. So we started the show today with La Paquera de Jerez and her version of the classical copla Romance de Juan de Osuna, popularized in the 1960s by Manolo Caracol. So this program is not only about flamenco per se, but also about its influence in modern popular music and about its origins, as far as it can be told. So I'm going to play next a couple of proto-flamenco songs. The first one is of Sephardic origin, sung here by Moore Cabasi, and it's called Morenica. And the second one is a traditional song from All Al-Andalus called La Mabada.

This version of the song Lama Bada is performed by Abdel Karim Ensemble. Meanwhile, back in the 21st century, here's Enrique Morente, Tangos de la Plaza, followed by Derby Motoreta Burrito Cachimba with Grecas.

Los Moneo Away by Bolerías, and before 70s flamenco rock band appropriately named Flamenco. Corcho con Corcho was the title of the song. And before that, Encuentros by Hosan Yamamoto, a virtuoso of the Japanese shakuhachi, the traditional bamboo flute. You are listening to Flamenco Head on Resonance FM 104.4, yes. We are on air every first Monday of the month at 3 p.m. and the following Friday at 6 a.m. And here is Inés Bacán with Ojitos Negros.

De Adela is the name of the song by Marina Heredia, and this is taken from her 2014 album. Before, No Anda Sola by Franco-Spanish Sisters Doya. And this is it for this month in the world of flamenco head. Thank you for listening, and I hope you enjoyed the show today. But before we go, one last treat. Here's Pata Negra and Ratitas Divinas. See you.

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5: Welcome to What If Nowhere and Everywhere, a sound show that celebrates latency. For the last 6 years, on Wednesdays at 2 p.m. Amsterdam time, we have met on Zoom to dance, invent brainy and silly stories, read poetry, sing, play saxophones, flutes, pianos, and toys. We have eaten burnt toast, followed shadows across a lawn, hung laundry, poured yellow mustard powder on maple leaves, pranced on blueberry barrens, eaten in a 3-star Michelin restaurant, hidden under a rug, cut hair, played with cut-out hearts, balanced uncooked eggs on the palms of our hands, picked olives, played tug-of-war, cleaned a rug, cleaned a windshield, made a bed, sanded a chair, clocked ocean waves and tides rising, walked on dirt roads, tarred roads, mountain paths, and city streets, piled chairs on a table in a most precarious fashion, made bouquets, ran amongst trees and put a feather duster on our heads in guise of a hat. We listened and we heard. We listened and we did not hear. We've been filled with expectation and disappointment, excitement, but most of all, joy. Above all, we have embraced latency. Sometimes the sounds are really good. Sometimes they are far away and never heard but once. This show emits the sounds concocted during this ongoing running Zoom-based improvisation. What If Nowhere and Everywhere thrives in the latency of space, time, and subjectivity that negotiates and celebrates forms of distance between an act and its reception. I'm your host, Catherine Carey. I will be joined sometimes by Chris Parfit.

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0: opening the package. The package says, thank you. Thank you, thank you, thank you, thank you. Package says, thank you. It's from Ingrid. Thank you, said the package. It says, thank you. What is it? What is it? What is it? I've been waiting for something else. I didn't want to receive this. I wanted to receive something else. I received it. I received it. It's not what I wanted to receive. I went downstairs to get it because I thought it was something else. It wasn't something else. It was this. But it says thank you, so that's good. Regard transdisciplinaire, quel corps pour quel monde? Les actes du colloque, le corps. Oh! Merci, merci. Merci, merci. Merci, merci.
1: 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look, look, look, look, look, look, look, look, look, look, look, look, look, look, look, look, look, look, look, look, look, look, look, look, look, look, look, look, look, look, look, look, look, look, look, look, look, look, look, look, look, look, look, look, look, look, look, look, look, look, look, look, look, look, look, look, look, look, look, look, look, look, look, look, look, look, look, look, look, look, look, look, look, look, look, look, look, look, look, look, look, look, look, look, look, look, look, look, look, look, look, look, look, look, look, look, look, look, look, look, look, look, look, look, look, look, look, look, look, look, look, look, look, look, look, look, look, look, look, look, look, look, look, look, look, look, look, look, look, look, look, look, 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

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If I could say with words what my dance says, I wouldn't need to dance. Mary Wigman.

body first. 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

0: Lucky. 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Lucky luck. Lucky luck. Luck. Lucky luck. Luck. Lucky luck. Lucky luck, luck, luck, luck, leave. Luck, luck, leave. Luck, luck, luck, leave. Luck, luck, luck, luck, luck, leave. Luck, luck, luck, leave. Luck, luck, luck, luck, leave. Luck, luck, luck, leave. Luck, luck, leave, leave, leave, leave, leave, leave. Luck. Luck, luck, luck, luck, luck, luck, luck, leave. Luck, luck, luck, luck, luck. Lucky, lucky. Lucky, lucky, luck, luck, luck, luck, leaves. Luck, luck, leaves. Luck, luck, luck, go, look, look, look, look. Look, look, look, look, look, look, look.
1: Leaving.
0: Look, look, leave. Look, look, leave.
1: Leaving the leaves behind.
0: Look, look, look, leave, leave, leave, leave.
1: Leaving the leaves, leave, leave, leave, leaving the leaves behind in the patio.
0: Look, look, leave, leave, look, look, look, look, look.
1: If you put a leaf in it, the table will get larger.
0: Look, look, leave, leave.
1: There are many leaves to make the table much larger.
0: Look, leave, leave, look, look.
1: I took your leaves. Will you take your leaves? May I take leaves?
0: Leave, look, look, look, look,
1: leave on holiday, leave a party.

0: There's a train that's leaving at
1: 2:30. Lucky.
0: There's a train that's leaving at 2:30.
1: Lucky.
0: It leaves at 2:30.
1: Leave.
0: Quand le monde nous échappe, il reste le corps. David le Breton. When we don't understand the world, at least we have our bodies. In the world, when we don't understand the world, at least we have our bodies. David Le Breton.

0: L'enfer, c'est la tête séparée du corps, mais qui descend pas. Hell, is when you need your head and it's separated from your body. Hell, says Nikki de Saint-Phal, is when your head is separated from your body.
1: 2 0

0-0-4 East 4-8-9-17 302-6

0: I always want to translate these books the minute they come out from people that I respect. I want to translate them into English immediately. I want to translate them immediately into English because I want everybody to read it, to hear it, to know it, to understand it, to talk to me about it.
1: Do you guys mind if I turn on CNN, my grandma bought me?
2: Do you guys mind if I turn on CNN? Quietly rustle to themselves. Leaves quietly from the room. Leaves. Leaves alone. 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Leaves my book on time. Leaves on time. Leaves on time. Appropriate moment. At the appropriate moment. Leaves. Leaves rustling. Jonathan. 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Leaves don't Agatha. 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But leaves rustle. Leaves rustle.
0: Sonia, Benedicte, Anne, Martine, Nadège.

0: Thierry, Mathilde, Ingrid, Martine, Nadège, Elsa,
1: Leaves,
0: Isabelle,
1: don't rustle.
0: Mathilde,
1: Leaves, don't rustle.
0: Frédéric,
1: they're not rustling.
0: Pauline,
1: they're not rustling.
0: Bénédicte,
1: they're not rustling.
0: Sonia, Anne,
1: they're not rustling.
0: Hélène,
1: they're not rustling.
0: They rustled up a team to think about the body.
1: All the time, all the time.
0: From the shaft, the wheat from the fields, the stalks from the flowers,
1: Russell.
0: The leaves from the dirt.
1: Russell,
0: you
1: Russell.
0: Are dirt. I am not the mountains, but the river is everywhere. Everywhere is you. You are the building. The building is the camping car. The camping car is the end of the world. The end of the world is you.
1: Russell, Russell, leaves.
0: Would you please leave something for somebody else? Would you please? Merci. Thank you. Merci. Ah, yes. Yellow.
1: Yellow leaves. Leaves gone. Leaves gone yellow.
0: Yellow.
1: Mostly. The four.

Green. Green is beautiful too. Green. And green is the other one. Yellow, green. Green and yellow, blue and yellow, green are on the corner. Yellow, blue is for you. Yellow, blue, green is for you. Little bit of brown, yeah. Brown. Got lots of orange, but there's no orange. That's not quite true. There is a little bit of orange. There's a little bit of orange in that leaf. Actually, there's a little bit of red. Red. And some of that. Ooh, that's a good color. Yes, that goes very close to that leaf. That's a good color. We can do it all. We can take some red, some more red. That's not really that red. It's more of that rusty thing. No paint going on. Is there any yellow, orange? Oh, but there's some orange. Back again. Oh, I hate to die.

0: his movement earlier on kind of brief. Not sure what was happening. Usual suspects. Don't think it happened. May have done. I'm really not sure.
1: We need to be here.

0: I'm particularly interested in this point, the connection point between the stem and the leaf. I don't know why, but I find that the most tender possibility. I find that it's where everything happens, where the vitamins are concentrated, when they transfer the cells to something that is stiff and green and clear and holding something that you could break.
1: Connections, flat, veiny thing.
0: I think it's extraordinary.

I think I need like a sharpie and a little red one to make really spiky parts. Look. They're actually white. Which direction? I don't know which direction. Your leaves are incredibly spiky. They're not like holly leaves, but they might as well be because they're tender, but they look like they could be spiky like holly leaves. And I think that those two actually more than white and yellow to point out the pointiness of all of these leaves. I don't know why. It's as if the veins have continued to go on like branches of a tree. It looks like the veins are just continuing to go on the end if they've been able to, and that the red part of the leaf will continue to grow between these veins that have gone out, these spikes that are going out to look for new territories to conquer. So the edges of the leaves, even though they're all tender, very soft, I don't think they could hurt them, but if you touch them, you might say, wow, that's like a needle in a haystack, even though we're talking about a needle in a forest of trees in a very domesticated place called the Patagonia in Paris, where everything was just shaking its little babies. Oh yeah, they're cutting bricks again. They are cutting bricks again. Cutting there needs to be kind of a tender redness to all of these. I don't know if I really want to add the bricks or stick with these kind of wild colors.

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0: lieu, donner lieu, avoir lieu, avoir eu lieu. 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
3: Hello, everybody out there. Welcome to Nunhead American Radio. I'm Lewis Schaefer, and beautiful Paul Yoward is here.
4: Woohoo!
3: I've got to set the timer here because it's got to be done perfectly on time because I don't know why we can't do it another way that makes it possible to record for 29 and a half minutes.
4: Well, it's like Countdown, isn't it? We can do it like that. You can be the lovely Carol Vorderman.
3: Okay. Don't talk, because how many minutes have we already, how long has this been lasting? Already.
4: One minute so far. You were doing your introduction and now you've got flustered.
3: I think if we make it shorter, it'll be all right too. Can we just do that? So we're not going to edit it. This is like almost live, basically. So this
4: like Mike live, isn't it?
3: Like what?
4: Not like a live Mike, but like Mike Graham live, which you've got to talk about.
3: That's not live. That's recorded. I guess it could be edited. Maybe it is edited. We can talk about everything that I'm doing. We can talk about everything that you're doing. Let me just introduce the show, Paul. This is the 18th year of Lewis Schaefer doing this show. And this is the second year of Paul Yoward here doing this show. We can talk about that, number one. Nunhead. And we can talk about Nunhead Radio. We can talk about Lewis Schaefer. What I'm doing, I think I'm having a breakdown. It's not funny.
4: Like being too busy, do you? Is that the thing?
3: Well, I am too busy. I'm really too busy. So I've got this, and tomorrow I'm doing Mike Graham, and then I've got the girls. So I've got a lot of.
4: You can't just leave that there. The girls.
3: There's girls.
4: All right. Okay. Excellent. Well, that should be a stress reliever, shouldn't it?
3: No. Girls are not a stress reliever because they want to kill your children.
4: All right, crikey. Yeah. Well, that's been happening, hasn't it? Yeah.
3: Yeah.
4: And copycats as well.
3: Pardon?
4: Copycats as well, yeah, just to keep it light.
3: Yeah, which we shouldn't. I mean, obviously, it's an O.J. Simpson situation where you suddenly realize that the people are very different than you. They look similar, women. Mm. They look similar. They're lovely, and I love women. You love women, Paul?
4: We know that, don't we? Yeah, yeah.
3: Have you ever had a girlfriend, Paul?
4: I've had several, yeah, unfortunately, yeah.
3: Yeah, unfortunately.
4: Well, unfortunately, I mean, every time you no longer have that girlfriend, it's a kind of failure, isn't it, really?
3: It is a failure. The most important thing is to stay married. You can't divorce your wife. You've got to keep an eye on them. That's what the Lindsay Clancy case is saying.
4: Well, yeah, I mean, he went out for, sort of takeaway or something. She timed it. I mean, it was all with malice aforethought, too. Right. That's the kind of legal words that they use, isn't it? I thought it used to be of forethought, but it's aforethought. Did you know that?
3: At forethought.
4: It's one word, aforethought.
3: It's one word. Say it again completely.
4: Aforethought. It's quite hard to say as well, actually.
3: A forethought.
4: Yeah.
3: It means that she was thinking about it. She had planned it.
4: Yeah,
3: before.
4: She did research. She looked up on the web. She checked out how long it would take him to get there and back.
3: Yeah.
4: And methodically, again, another difficult word to say, with me tea in my mouth. She then methodically worked through the three children. I mean, that's not typical. And I've, worked with lots of clients who actually had psychosis and stuff. It's not their typical behaving, really. Even for people who are clinically, schizophrenic. So,
3: but it is, and I'm saying this as a joke. It is an option. Hmm. As a man, I would say I'll say this: women think of their children as their own.
4: Hmm.
3: Okay, unless they want something out of the man.
4: Well, they're the fruits of your loins as well, aren't they? So, although, that's kind of more pleasurable in the dispatching of, but at the same time, they have their own lives, don't they?
3: Well, that's what the children do.
4: Yeah, they belong to themselves as well, so.
3: Well, that's what you would say, but I think women would say, they're my children, they'll be happier, they're going to a happier place. And they might be a bit uncomfortable now.
4: Well, that's quite a take. I've not heard that actually. That's an interesting take. So why was she so lackluster in her attempts to go to the happier place with them? I mean, jumping from a first floor. I know in America it's a bit different. It's called this ground floor and first floor. But anyway, she wasn't like jumping from the top of a high building.
3: No, they said it was 13 feet up.
4: Yeah, onto grass. So that's not a serious attempt. And everybody knows. I mean, she studied biology. She was a nurse. If you just jab yourself in the wrist, that's not a serious life attempt.
3: So, no, but she might have been thinking that my kids are going to be happier because I'm so unhappy and I'm just going to bear with it on Earth. I don't think she was thinking, I'm now really happy. She might be thinking, I am making my children happy.
4: I don't know what she was thinking. I mean, I always distrust sort of people who are mind readers and whatnot. But what I do know is that she took a cocktail of drugs to kind of look as if she'd been taking tablets. She ground them up and ate them after the event, apparently.
3: After the event?
4: Yeah. So this has come out in the thing that like, obviously they did blood tests on her and whatnot, I suppose. But they also discovered that basically what she'd done is she'd taken these drugs as if, I don't know whether she was trying an overdose or something, but again, that wasn't seriously done. So these are the things that have come out in the trial. It's one guy, just one man who stopped, it came out as a mistrial. He was the distance between her going to liberty and not, basically.
3: Right, but a case could be made, and I've thought about this, and I understand. I've been in situations similar to this, or at least it's crossed my mind having children. You look at your children and you think I hate to admit that. If you go look at my court papers.
4: Uh-huh.
3: The court didn't say anything. They didn't say that I meant it in a bad way, luckily.
4: Yeah, well, I can only be glad that you don't do exercise except for those dumbbells that you've got in that case, then.
3: Why?
4: Well, that was the modus operandi, wasn't it, with the, again, more legal speak from me. I don't know why. The bands, they're like exercise bands. That's what she strangled them with.
3: Right, but I mean, that's just the tool that was used. She would have found another tool. She would have driven. What I'm saying, I think, is, and I'm changing my mind about it. And I've got to be careful because remember, this is a comedy program.
4: Yeah. Keep it light. Yeah.
3: Yeah, keep
4: but
3: it.
4: Light. It is a serious and difficult subject. I mean, it is very much in the news, though.
3: It just shows that women are very different than men.
4: Does it, though?
3: Yes, it does.
4: You don't think a man could have done this?
3: No, I think a man could have done it, but for different reasons. And the man would have said that I was insane. A man would not have said he's insane. He said he did it for a specific reason, because he saw how unhappy my children were by the circumstances.
4: Mm. I mean, her case seems the opposite of insane, really. I mean, she planned it out. It, as I say, was with malice aforethought. She then methodically worked through it. It takes time as well to strangulate even a small child, I would imagine. As so that's saying, from personal experience. That's going to be an incredible process just in itself, really. And then, you know, the whole thing with the taking of the drugs and the half-hearted attempt jumping out and just invalidating herself. So, yeah, it's just...
3: So you're saying that crazy people can't plan?
4: Well, typically...
3: Does planning make you not crazy?
4: I would say if you have presence of mind to act in a coordinated and premeditated fashion, that would be indicative. I mean, added to which, she said she was hearing... She heard voices once, and she didn't resist whatsoever the voice telling
3: the
4: it.
3: Forget the voices. Let's say she had said nothing. Let's say she didn't even admit to killing them.
4: Mm-hmm.
3: You're looking at it. Is she crazy? You're saying she's not crazy because she planned it all.
4: Well, I'd like to step a pace backwards, actually, because I don't believe that there should be defense of insanity. I don't think that there's a plea. I mean, basically, the only difference it should make is maybe the accommodation that you made. So if a person's dangerous on the street, by definition, if they do plead insanity, then therefore they could be possessed by that madness again and do it again. I mean, there was a case of a woman who did that. She killed three children, and then she was let out having, you know, supposedly been cured. There's never any cure by the psychiatric profession, because they are completely wrong-headed. They don't believe in in evil in the world. They only believe in madness. There's lots of people who and they get stymied. They get stigmatized by these terms like schizophrenia and psychosis. And they're the nicest people and most harmless. And that's part of their issue, is that they are completely harmless and they get taken advantage of. So they're mad people who are not bad, yeah? And then you've just got people who are utterly evil. And that kind of rationale is what you need. Like, for instance, with children, say they're autistic and they have to go to a special school, they get lumped in with kids who were basically just like the worst little horrors that you can imagine. And they get taken advantage of in that situation. So they don't split, you know, between the mad and the bad, really. And that's what you
3: but don't you think, stop, Paul, don't you think that...
4: Sorry, I got on a hobby horse, though, yeah.
3: That being evil is just as incredulous as being crazy.
4: No, it is a thing. The psychiatric profession are incredulous to it. Yeah. So if you are, then and it's predictable that you would do evil again, then you need to be taken out of society, basically.
3: Isn't evil a religious belief?
4: Yeah, of course it is. Yeah.
3: Right. So let's say you don't believe in religion.
4: Well, that's the problem with the psychiatric profession, is that they don't build upon the wisdom of the ages. Mm-hmm. So they tried to invent something out of whole cloth. People like Freud, who, you know, his name chimes with fraud for a reason, because all of his hypotheses are pure hooey.
3: Mm-hmm.
4: For instance, you know, like an oral fixation is meant to be the first fixation that, as a baby, obviously it suckles, yeah? And then it moves to its anus. And like there's a joke, you know, whether or not that moves through along the sternum or down the backbone to the anus, because that's the next, it's creating this poo, basically. That's the first creation of a person, isn't it?
3: No. I think someone's sitting there thinking, I'm going to create poo.
4: Yeah, it's in Freud's terminology anyway. It's seen as a creative act that somebody is at still is making that.
3: Well,
4: sum up anyway, my case against the plea of mitigation or defence of insanity, I would say it doesn't wash, because whatever is the case, if the person wasn't acting with their free will, then they have still done that thing.

0: this, I am that. No, you are a doing person who is doing things. That's that. What you do is kind of what you are. It's not what you identify as, really.
1: Right. Well, that is the difference between men and women, and that's what is that women think, and that's the world that we live in today. Uh-huh. It's this. I'm going to say this. Poor Sue. Poor Lindsay Clancy. I'm going to say it. Poor Lindsay Clancy. She was raised in a world where her feelings meant everything, and they were her children, and that it's like, hold on a second. So it's like a death cult.
0: Okay. Basically. So just to clarify this, then, where was I with my thought train? Yeah. I do pity her in that, you know, she has to live with this or barring a federal intervention, actually, they don't have the death penalty in that state. The thing is that she's going to have to live with that, but society shouldn't have to live with her, really.
1: Well, I mean, you don't want someone walking around saying, there's Mrs. Clancy, she killed her three kids. That's a really horrible thought. But at the same time, she's been steeped in a world where child killing, fetus killing, divorce, women's rights, that a mother has control over her children, they're her children, right or wrong, for so long that this is what happens.
0: Well, this is the world that abortion built, isn't it, really?
1: Yes.
0: No. There's a statistic that there's three times as many aborted people as have died in conflict, in wars. So you can't entirely ascribe that to women, because obviously men are involved as well. But
1: I'm saying it's the world that we live in, which is a feminized, watch, people are going to hate what I'm going to say now, which is a feminized, communist, globalized world that creates that. It's been seeped. Gloria Steinem just died.
0: Yeah, 92, she got two. Was she without issue, or did she have children?
1: She did not have children, no.
0: Yeah.
1: My mother would say, she's 92, God got her. She was punished by God. I said, Mom, she's 92. That's what she said. She said about Nixon that way.
0: Well, it took his time about it, but, you know, God doesn't exist in time. That's why he had to come into time. But, I mean, like, going back to Abraham, you know, that was meant to be the end of child sacrifice, really. That whole myth about going up to the mountain and finding the scapegoat and everything, that's the end of child sacrifice, which was like a big thing back then.
1: Right. What was it, the end? I think
0: wasn't, unfortunately, no. Like the commandments were the end of, you know, murder, etc. either, were they? But, you know, that's the intent, at least, that, you know, your good folks back in history sort of had as an inkling of a way to live, really.
1: So people are going to hear this, Paul, and they're going to hate us.
0: They are, yeah. You know, either way, I mean, there's like the pink people. I mean, Leo Kirst did a tweet about next time that there's a male serial killer found and he's on trial, he's going to go out with his mates with pink shirts on, rallying around, cheering for the psycho killer, you know, because that's, well, I mean, it's just a grim reflection of the other side of the coin, isn't it, really?
1: Yeah, and it's going to make it harder for women. It's going to make it harder for women to get a job, because if this is the excuse that they have, it's going to be harder for women to get married.
0: There's proposals which have been dropped because of the way that the suitor interpreted, like, the behavior of the woman in support of Clancy. So he's like, well, you know, I don't want to get married to you anymore. This is a deal breaker. This is a massive red flag.
1: Yeah. And it's just one more red flag But we have to appreciate, I have.

0: to appreciate. I think you might want to appreciate the fact that men and women are very different, and we live in a, I forget what the term that we have for men and women living together, a bi something.
1: Cohabitation?
0: No, a bimorphic world that, you know, men are.
1: Oh, dimorphism is the difference between men and women, mainly physically, but it can, you can have, the sexual dimorphism is a term, yeah.
0: Yes, so so maybe that'll help people be nicer to each other.
1: Yeah, well, the whole idea is that the complement each other, that each of the you're a better person in a pair, really, because you're, I mean, back to the Greeks, that's finding your other half, isn't it?
0: Yes.
1: They believe that a person actually has eight limbs, not four. And you were split in half back in the sort of perfect realm. And you literally find your other half.
0: Yes.
1: So they accounted for gay people like that, essentially, as well, being Greek. That, you know, two men essentially were split in half. Or two women were split in half.
0: Did they think of actually gay people? Did they think someone was actually gay back then?
1: Yeah, because it was your other half, literally your other half, yeah.
0: That a man was born to like men or raised to like men.
1: Well, not men, but specifically the thing that you were cleaved off. So, yeah. You know, the Da Vinci's, that picture of man, and he's got like eight limbs.
0: And in the circle.
1: In the circle, that's it, yeah. So it's all the geometry of the square and the circle and the triangle, etc., going through. I can't remember what it's called. It has a specific name anyway. But I interpret that as one man behind the other, actually. If you look at it again, it looks like there's a guy and he's sort of he's spread eagle, and there's somebody else behind him, and he's got his arms out to the side. And down the thing. I don't know what they're doing exactly, but it might be significant that Leonardo da Vinci was gay.
0: Let's just bring this around to a nice ending.
1: Uh-huh. Yeah, something that people can get more into. Yeah. So
0: you're
1: going to tell them what you were doing, Lewis.
0: Pardon?
1: You were going to tell people your other activities, wasn't it?
0: No, I want to finish this.
1: All right.
0: This is why I think we need to be nicer. We need to understand that men and women are not the same, but people could be offended by that comment, are not the same. And we need to be nicer to women and not divorce women. And women should be not divorcing men.
1: Well, I guess he won't be sticking around after, you know, his three kids have been dispatched, but yeah, I got to take your point that people are complimentary, aren't they, you know, and that, yeah, one thing's not better than another. It's just complimentary, really.
0: Well, that's not a belief that people have today, that they're complimentary.
1: Mm-hmm.
0: Meaning they get along with each other, or they work with each other, or they fit in with each other, as opposed to saying nice things about each other. Anyway, so this has been done. I haven't even introduced the show yet, Paul. This is Nunhead American Radio with Lewis Schaefer. It's the only radio show for Americans living in Nunhead. Paul doesn't live in Nunhead. Paul Yoward at Bollocksology. You've got websites and you do all sorts of interesting things up there in Banbury.
1: Yeah, that's right. Yeah, there's that. That's relaunching. And yeah. As it is, Circle of Fable, that's a series. So those are all things, and follow me on the Twitter.
0: On Twitter, what is your Twitter account?
1: It's Bollocksology 20250. That's it. You have to have a certain number of characters.
0: And so they added characters, but you could change it if you wanted to.
1: Mm-hmm.
0: You could change it anyway. So this is Monday, the 7th of September, 2026, our 18th year. And this is amazing, really. And I'm Lewis Schaefer. I'm an American, a Nunheader, and a New Yorker. And I weigh 76.8 pounds because I wasn't feeling well over the weekend, which is a great weight. weight loss method, which is a really great weight loss method. What else do I have to say? I don't remember what else I have to say. I want to thank you for coming back, Paul. Brilliant, Paul Yoward. And I'd like to apologize to the nation of Trinidad and Tobago. And we're sorry, Patricia, out there, if you're listening to this. I hope you don't take offense at what I said or what Paul said. What did we say? Men think it's serious business to kill your children, and women think it's an illness.
1: Yeah, and maybe my controversial statement might have been that insanity should not be a plea. But I could go into that more deeply, but we don't have time, so
0: I mean, my belief system is when women get divorced, when they have children, a lot of them in this society get a bit nutso. And, you know, and I'm not saying men don't. I definitely did myself go a bit mad when I had the kids. So maybe we just need to keep a closer eye on our loved ones.
1: So but you had a postpartum psychosis then?
0: I think I did. I did. Pardon. What did you say?
1: Postpartum means after birth.
0: No, I know that.
1: Saying after birth. All right. Psychosis. Yeah.
0: Psychosis. Yeah, I would say that. But I was pretty crazy. Anybody who's listened to this for 18 years, 18, or is it 17 years? I think it's seven. Yeah. It's 17 years. Anyway.
1: Yeah. So I lost some weight recently as well. I had a shave. So
0: very good.
1: Yeah. I got my weight off.
0: Yeah. Mm. Very good. That's not a dieting thing.
1: No, it's a one-time thing.
0: You were kidding. Anyway, so I want to thank the relatives who used to be here. Now they're living up in Banbury. And you're in Banbury too.
1: I think I met them, didn't I?
0: Yeah, you did. I think you did. Yeah.
1: They're bargees, is that right?
0: They're what?
1: They live on a barge, yeah?
0: They're on a barge. Yeah, they're on a barge. Mm-hmm. But you're not a native Banburyan.
1: No, I'm from Leeds, although very, very few people guess that is my accent. Well, it kind of isn't really, I suppose, but yeah.
0: Well, because it's in the center of the country. And I'd like to thank Ed Baxter and Peter Lansley and Richard Thomas and Steve Parry. 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
1: Especially coming back from their summer vacation, they'll be a bit brassica, so get some cash to those good people.
0: Send them money. 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Not that I ever read those messages. You know, I tell people to do it.
1: Mm-hmm.
0: Anything else?
1: Well, just finally, really, there is a degree of excitement about, and I know you don't want to talk about it, but
0: we don't have the time to talk about it.
1: Well, okay, let's imagine that we do. Mike Graham's show, there's a conglomeration of people coming there from the headliners. Is there any potential chance?
0: There's a potential chance. I don't know what
1: people have been asking and getting excited, getting themselves moist.
0: We can talk about that another time because we run out of time.
1: Let's thank Paul.
0: Round of applause for Paul Yoward. Thank you, brilliant Paul. Thank you, everybody out there. Don't kill your kids.
1: But if you do, maybe get
0: medical care afterwards. All right. I love you. Uh-huh. I love you. Okay. Say goodbye.
1: Cheers, man. Bye-bye. Yeah. All right. All the best.
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4: That's very good, that.
5: Hello and welcome to another awesome Gate Kicks. Today we are going to be talking about women with disabilities who have written songs featuring myself. So hello, Javier. How are you today?
4: Fine, la vague. Yeah, happy with the summer. Nice weather.
5: Yes, at last.
4: Yeah, it's a nice topic. You know, we got a lot of women who are making music at the Gate and also other organizations, starting for yourself. Could you tell me about how did you start making music? Or how was your first song you have written?
5: So, I think my very, very, very first song was a song I wrote for a day center that I used to go to called Phoenix. Okay. And they were closing it down, and I wrote a song called Please Don't Close Down Our Project. The second song I wrote was called Rights, about people struggling to get on and off transport, people struggling to get in and out of their homes. So that's one of the two lyrics.
4: So your motivation are mainly talking about politics and social struggle and all these issues regarding people with disabilities.
5: Yes.
4: So that motivates you mainly. That is the main, you know, topic. Yes. You want to show.
5: That's why I write music, because I get very angry with society and I get very angry when I'm asking for help and I feel like no one's helping me. They'll all say to me, oh, yes, we'll help, but I need to see it. It's not just words for me. I need to see it. And if I don't see it, that's what makes me angry. And that's why I wrote the Rights song, because I'm not struggling getting out of my home, but there are people that struggle to get out of their home. There are people who mental health is so bad that just getting up out of bed is a chore for them. Like me, once I'm outside, it's like it's a nightmare for me, especially when I'm getting on the buses. So yesterday I was at Options in near Ravenscourt Park, and they had a party there. And they invited me, and an MP for Shepherd's Bush and Hammersmith visited, and I told him all my problems I have with transport, and I told him about how I feel like I'm being bullied by the buses when I try to tell them I need the ramp. They'll just sit there and look at me, or they'll drive off. And I found a lot of people were talking about this exactly the same thing as I was. So back then, that was the reason why I wrote the song Rights. That's what it's called. And I'll try and find it, see if it's online. If it's not, I'll re-record it, and then I'll send it to, we'll play it on the radio. But yeah, so it really, really is annoying. Like they'll put, if there's a pram, he'll put the ramp down for the pram. But then when I ask him to keep the ramp down because I'm going to follow behind the pram, he'll put up the ramp. And then I'll be about to try and step onto the ramp, not realising it's gone. And that's when I fall over. I'm lucky I haven't knocked myself out. When I'm on the bus, won't let me sit down. I have missed the seat and just gone with a bang on the floor. So all my lower back at the moment is paining.
4: So you feel that in certain way there is a kind of discrimination with people with disabilities, more difficult to have access and to use the London transport?
5: Yeah. So as the MP actually said something that I agreed with, is that the drivers need to be educated And I said, look, it's all good, the drivers taking their driving test, taking a theory test and passing their test. But they need to take a theory test and education about looking after people with special needs on the bus. So, yeah, so the MP said, I don't believe anything that MPs say, but he said that he will look into it, that he will find out how they can educate drivers to be more understanding and mindful. Yeah, so I said, look, I believe it when I see it. And then he just looked at me, smiled, and asked another question. So, yeah.
4: But not all your songs are about politics.
5: No, not all of them.
4: So you got a song called Rich Lady, which is completely different, I think.
5: Well, I write songs. I have written a song that I was inspirational by Barry Manilow. I used his lyrics. I said, I write the songs to make the whole world sing. I make music to make people happy, and kind of Barry Manilow said he's music, he writes the song, and I said I'm the same, I'm Labaki, and I write the song. So I write the songs of love, special things, when I'm sad, when I'm happy, when I'm angry. And this one, Rich Lady, was, I think I was just having a good day that day, and I think we were doing something at the gate, and I think we were all dressing up because we have a dressing up cupboard at the gate, and I think I put on an outfit, and Lindsay said that I look like a rich lady. And then he said, why don't you write that into a song? And so I did. And it's called That's How Rich Lady Came Along. Yeah.
4: Okay. So we can listen to now Rich Lady by Labaki and Isere.

0: Yeah, nice video, really. Yeah, I really enjoy.
1: Yeah.
0: Talking about people who make music at the gate, especially ladies who make music at the gate, we got also Mary. You know, how do you get with along with Mary? Are you
1: Mary and I am what you call more than friends. We're more like sisters.
0: Okay.
1: She's my best friend. She's so caring and very sharing, but when it comes to writing songs, she's a whole different person. And one
0: day
1: someone...
0: She's very heavy. She likes heavy
1: rock. She likes rock too. She likes to rock and roll too. So one day someone said to Mary, you wrote a song called Chop His Head Off. So, and then someone said to me, are you not scared of Mary? Because she said she's going to chop his head off. And I said, but the thing is, what makes me lucky is that she's made me her best friend. And no matter how we argue or if we disagree, she will never chop my head off. So it's kind of like she's my bodyguard. So if I told her someone made me angry, she would go to them and shout at them. So I said, you don't want to push Mary's buttons because she wrote a song called Chop His Head Off.
0: Yeah, she likes to cook also.
1: She's a great cook. And also we're trying to bring back Mary's table.
0: Oh yes, that was fantastic. Yeah, she prepared a dinner for people, yeah, at the gate.
1: And we're trying to bring that back, so
0: that would be great.
1: Yeah.
0: Okay, we can listen to her latest song called Bank Holiday 2. Let's listen to Mary and Bank Holiday 2.
2: Oh my gosh, it's

Looking at the people, all my days.

0: He's with Jason in the video.
1: Yeah. Because he also likes his holidays. He likes Blackpool.
0: Yeah, exactly. Yeah. You know, all these videos you can find at the Gate YouTube channel. So you put at the Gate 9437, and you will find all the videos made at the Gate, including songs and other different videos. Yeah. Another lady from the Gate who is also making music is Claire or Glenn, because she changed her name and now become a boy. That is a very different type of song, because talking about rights, you talk about the rights of the transport, and she's talking about when she changed or she told the people that she is a lesbian. How do you get along with Glenn?
1: Well, I knew Glenn as Claire as from a young age, and she wasn't happy as a girl. I knew her as a girl, and she wasn't happy. And as she grew up, she found it hard to accept herself. And then one day she called me and she said she doesn't want to be a girl anymore. She doesn't want to be Claire. She wants to be a boy, and she feels she's a girl in a boy's body, but she's doing boy things. So I said to her, it's up to you what you want to be. It's up to you who you want to be. And whatever you choose, I will always be here for you. And also, like I said on a previous show, their family adopted me when my mum passed. Glenn's, now she's called Glenn. Glenn's mum adopted me in 2010 when my mum. Dad, mum, sorry, that passed first. No, sorry, it was my dad that passed first, and then they adopted me, and then since then I've been like an older sister to Glenn and to Kirsty, and they're a wonderful family. And Glenn is very funny and very sensitive. He's just got married. I'm really proud of him and really happy for him. And he wrote this song as Claire, and we all were just supporting her and helping him and making sure that no one's gonna pick on him, call him names, or yeah, just support him.
0: Now we are going to listen to a song called Coming Out as a Lesbian by Claire, or now Glenn.

0: Yeah, nice song.
1: Yes. And it was me, that she came out and told first. So I was the first one. Like I said, I wasn't against it. I didn't say there was something wrong with it. I just was angry with society that they're quick to judge, but they're not quick to understand that person. To ask them why they changed or what made them change and how they can, if they're feeling angry about something, how they can support them. Not to say, oh, you can't be this and you can't be that. That's just mean and disrespectful.
0: Another lady who used to go to the gate, I saw her less now than before, was Patricia. Remember Patricia?
1: Yes.
0: She used to go even clean the gate before people start doing stuff there, you know, meeting the... She is very lovely and very kind and very sweet. You remember Patricia?
1: Very affectionate. Yeah, I still see her.
0: Yeah?
1: She likes to do shopping a lot. Every time I'm going to the gate, I always see her with her shopping.
0: Okay.
1: Yes.
0: Yeah, she made a song long time ago. It used to be the background music of this program. We changed, but maybe we can put back this beautiful music she made with the steel pan. It's called Patricia's A-Cut. Let's listen to that.

0: Wow, I haven't had that for a long time.
1: With beautiful,
0: For years.
1: beautiful music, yeah. Yeah, that is the thing, you know. I think music is very universal, so if you are willing to do it, you can do it, even if you don't have all the skills, all the studies, or you are not a proper musician that you went to uni to study or college. You can make music, you know, and that is the beautiful thing about music, you know. Anyone can make music and express their ideas and feelings, you know. So that was very nice, it's a very nice song. You know, there is a lady who sadly passed away, and she was a great musician. It's not from the Gate, but the Heart and Soul. She used to play there mainly. Lizzie Emme. She passed away, and we got a very lovely song, a very summer song, very reggae song. I don't know. Did you meet her, Lizzie Emme, at the Gate or in another place?
0: I'm not sure.
1: I think she used to go to the Gate, but not but for a very long time. But you know her music.
0: Yeah, if I hear it, I'll probably remember.
1: Okay, so we are going to Lizzie Emme, and the song is called Ranting and Raving.

0: Wait, that was awesome.
1: It was great.
0: And
1: His
0: she
1: father,
0: rest
1: she
0: in
1: passed
0: peace.
1: away a couple years ago. She used to go to Heart and Soul, which is based in Deptford in London. And if you want more information about Heart and Soul, is heartandsoul.co.uk. So it's heart, just N, and soul.co.uk. So, yeah, that was fantastic to listen to music made by people with learning disability, by females, you know. That is interesting, you know.
0: Yeah.
1: It's always, yeah, different. Women show another side of the music.
0: Yeah.
1: Okay, see you next week, De La Vaque.
0: Yes, thank you.
1: Have a nice week, everybody.
0: And you too.
1: Bye-bye. Bye. Hope you enjoyed the program.
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0: 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We're a video game radio show. My name is Steve Curran and summer is over.
1: That's it, summer. You've had your time. Back in the box you go. Hello, I'm Simon Byron. How are you, Steve?
0: I'm all right. I'm pushing through, but it's a grey day outside.
1: Long trousers back on, are they?
0: They are thoroughly. Trousers are on. Are you in? I can't see, Simon. You in shorts?
1: Yeah, I know. It's because you're not paying extra for that camera angle.
0: Premium edition of One Life Left, available now to our valued subscribers.
1: But actually, you're quite right to inquire whether there is something different about me, Steve, because yes, there is. Thanks for noticing. Mm-hmm. I'm a rare kind of hero.
0: What?
1: I know. Yep.
0: What's happened?
1: Yep. Got an email, didn't I? So I mentioned last week, I got a PlayStation Portal and I've been playing some PlayStation games and, you know, no biggie, but finished Spider-Man 2 over the weekend.
0: Congratulations.
1: Now, I've been out of the PlayStation loop for a while. What happens now is that they email you when you finish a game.
0: Do they?
1: Sony emails you. Mark Cerny emailed me. Congrats, Bionic Man. Yeah. It must be. And there's absolutely no way that this is assembled from bits and bobs of a spreadsheet. He says, congrats, Bionic Man. Venom has been defeated. That's a spoiler for you there. In an immense 10 hours, it was definitely longer than that, I skillfully harnessed the powers of both Spider-Man and conquered evil. Wow. Telling me that Marvel Spider-Man can breathe a sigh of relief. Anyway, but you might be asking, that doesn't make me a rare kind of hero. Mm-hmm. Well, get this. There are some boxes in the email. It says, I'm a rare kind of hero. Now, you're going to want to, limit your swearing here because I'm a rare kind of hero. Only 99.1% of players have snagged the Heal the World trophy. Talk about some serious bragging rights, it says. Only 99.1%.
0: You literally
1: lose 0.8 losers.
0: You can't get fewer than that.
1: You can't get fewer than that.
0: Unbelievable. Well, what congratulations,
1: thanks,
0: Simon.
1: What
0: a weekend.
1: That's what happens now when you finish games. They email you to say well done. Isn't that good?
0: Do you think Mr. Cerny has a little alarm in his house?
1: Yeah, I'm sure he does.
0: It's going
1: only
0: off again.
1: Another
0: going
1: one.
0: Off again.
1: I thought it was only 99% of players.
0: He's done it. Bionic Man's done it.
1: Yes,
0: quick. Write some more personally. Wow, that's amazing.
1: Anyway, it's far too long, that game. I think the ending drag goes on for 10 hours, and what was thoroughly enjoyable up until just the relentless slog of the ending was, just turned into something. I don't remember the finish.
0: Do you think that's going on
1: stuff
0: on the back of the box? A relentless slog.
1: What's the matter with everybody? Anyway, I did it. What notable emails have you had this week, Steve?
0: I've had zero notable emails.
1: Ugh. Did you buy a portal?
0: Sort of not true. I've had lots of emails from Apple, App Store Connect, saying congratulations, your luge has been accepted for test flight publishing.
1: Only
0: those of you,
1: 99% of developers get approved.
0: Those of you on the Mariokey Discord, which you can join by looking at the show notes, available at onelifeleft.com. Those of you on, not the Mariokey.
1: Yeah, hang on a minute.
0: What have I
1: get
0: done?
1: Get your brands in order.
0: Sorry, those on the One Life Left Discord, which is a parent company of Mariokey.
1: Exactly.
0: Senior to Mariokey. We'll have seen the luge test flight, which is up there. Those are the only emails I've had from a robot, definitely not from Mr. Cerny. Mm. Or even Mr. What's the name of the new Apple guy?
1: Yeah, I was about to ask you, I was going to say.
0: Mr. Apple.
1: Yeah.
0: Mr. Apple himself. Other than that, it's been a quiet week for me, just watching the weather get worse and worse.
1: There's a dressing gown hanging on the door behind you, Steve. That's a glimpse into your life we don't normally see.
0: Subscribers will see me put that on in the second half of the show.
1: Yeah, lovely stuff. Well, what a week to have a super special guest on. Thankfully, given our Steve's uneventful week and my heroic week, it's not just us two rambling on. We're delighted to be joined by Luke Casper Pearson. Hello, Luke.
2: Hello. Thanks.
1: How
2: for
1: are you?
2: Invite. I'm good, thank you.
1: Thank you for coming on. Luke is the co-author of Video Game Architecture, co-author of Video Game Atlas as well before it.
2: Yeah, that's right.
1: We mentioned the book last week. We look forward to going to a deeper dive with you shortly. But before that, see, we should crack on. It's going to be a busy show this week.
0: It's time for Charles Bot and the One Life Left news.

0: Me, Charles Bot 1.1. Nintendo's latest Direct was a roller coaster of Switch 2 goodness. Think new games, ports, and updates crashing the party like it's 1999. Monster Hunter Wilds is stalking its way to us on December 4th. Final Fantasy VII Revelation drops in April, because who doesn't love a good April surprise? And Hyrule Warriors. Age of Calamity is getting a Switch 2 glow-up. Pikmin 4 is strutting its stuff with a fancy new addition in November, while Metroid Ravenous promises to shake things up in January. Classics like Star Fox and Resident Evil remakes are crashing the Nostalgia Fest too. And Kirby fans, hold on to your hats. A brand new 3D adventure is rolling in spring 2027. Honestly, it's like Nintendo peeked at the calendar and said, why wait for Christmas when you can have a Switch 2 party now?
1: So you're the one who watches these things, and I use the word things in plural advisedly. I'm the one who gets the vibes from them. There were two directs this week, weren't there? A Zelda Direct and this one that Charles was going on about. The only two that I saw come through vibes on my social media were the Kirby one. People were sort of excited but disappointed it wasn't a Mario 3D game. The impression was it could have been. The rumours were that maybe they were going to announce a new Mario 3D game. That was not the case. And the Metroid one, Metroid Ravenous, is it called? What did you think?
2: So, through coincidence, I ended up watching both of them on a train home. On separate days, I had to, on the Thameslink Wi-Fi, I was watching them. I was ashamed. I was looking around the carriage just to see if anybody else was. There were no other nerds there. So we've only got one direct story, but there were two. First was Ocarina Remastered. Luke, did you watch either of these, both of these?
3: The Ocarina one.
2: What were your thoughts? Because it divided opinion, didn't it?
3: You get caught up in nostalgia very easily, don't you, I think. But it's kind of interesting for us to see also, it's something we've written about quite a lot, is these worlds being sort of remade and what changes, what gets lost, what gets kind of, how the new technology takes it in different directions. So it's very interesting to see.
1: It seemed to me that the biggest change that had been made here was that Link is wet now.
2: He's wet. He's a little wet. Yeah, that's the Unreal Engine sheen, TM.
1: He looks almost greasy, which is a surprise. It's not what I expected when playing the original on the N64. But, you know, higher resolution gives you the opportunity to see a little bit deeper into Link's personal life.
2: It was more implied, wasn't it? I mean, you know, they would have loved to have had that technology in the Water Temple, for example. or when it gets hot over Hyrule Field and you're a little bit sweaty. there's lots of people grumpy about how new Ocarina looks. And what we didn't know prior to this Direct was whether it was going to be a one-to-one remake or what have you. Content-wise, it feels like most of it was present in the original games. They've taken a few decisions to tweak things slightly. Things like time moving on when you're in the village. Mm-hmm. In the villages, that's new. You have to hurry up. Free camera is a big change, and actually has been in modded versions for quite some time. I thought it looked absolutely lovely, and I immediately went to Amazon Japan for my flatmate and pre-ordered it there for £38.
1: Okay, counterpoint. I thought it looked charmless. Like completely charmless. I guess the gaps in the rendering ability of the N64 allow you to fill that stuff in with your imagination. And for me, this really just drove home that this is a game for children. Like it's a world for children. And the rendering was just...
2: And what's wrong with that then?
1: Nothing. We all want to be young again, Simon. More and more every year, but not that young.
2: Okay. Yeah. But you couldn't hum to the original game, could you?
1: Or play the ocarina along.
2: No, but you can actually hum. You can hum into this. You can hum the songs you've learned and it recognises them.
1: Mm-hmm. Mm-hmm.
2: Yeah. Great. Imagine that. Imagine that's progress.
1: of a sort.
2: We'll be able to do that. We'll be able to set off everybody. We'll send them back in time by our smart devices, won't we? So that was good. That was exciting. Lots of Zelda things happening for the 40th anniversary. Mm. And then the next day, that wasn't enough. 50 odd games announced in the more traditional Nintendo Direct, of which you've named some and I can't remember any others.
0: Hideo Kojima's stealth game Phycint, originally a PlayStation Studios darling, pulled a classic disappearing act after Sony suddenly canned it in June. Not one to let his genre-defining action espionage brainchild die on the vine, Kojima found a new partner in Xbox, who apparently share his love for sneaky shenanigans. PlayStation gave a polite nod and quietly exited stage left. Kojima jokes that Phycint is almost on autopilot for him now, but don't worry, he's still packing in fresh twists and Hollywood level production. Xbox's CEO called it a big moment, and fans can finally exhale. Phycint is still sneaking ahead, just with a new console sidekick. Honestly, it's like switching tea brands mid-brew. Unexpected, a bit weird, but somehow totally smooth. But somehow...
1: Somehow. Is that what we're going for, Phycint?
2: No,
1: is that
2: it's
1: a
2: not.
1: Charles Spot thing?
2: No, it's a Charles Spot thing, yeah.
1: Okay.
2: Of course, it's Phycint.
1: Just checking.
2: Honestly, how's AI going to destroy us in 10 years if it can't say Phycint?
1: Is this...
2: That's what we should do, actually. We should just make the launch codes voice-activated and have them as Phycint.
1: One life left. Go to Kojima expert Simon Barron. How's this make you feel?
2: Well, actually, it's a good job that Mark Cerny emailed me directly over the weekend, because I'll be going to reply to it now, actually, to tell him that I've been reading on the internet that it's all over for Sony now, actually, and everybody's blooming livid about this. People can't believe it. Honestly, it's after they say that they're taking our discs away from us, they then cancel Hideo Kojima's game. How dare they?
1: I guess they dare, because it was already over budget, taking too long, and going to cost an enormous amount of money. Which
2: and the last ones
1: climate,
2: didn't sell as much as they wanted them to. that's how they dare.
1: Is a struggle.
2: Such an odd reaction. I am currently reassessing my position on Kojima.
1: Are you?
2: I am. Yeah,
1: that's big news.
2: Hmm. Turns out that, you know, I love the Metal Gear series. I'd never played 4, really. I can't know. So I started it, but never finished it. And I've been trying to get through it on the Master Collection. And I tell you what, it's a bit of a slog. It's another slog. So I think he might not have made a good game since Metal Gear Solid 3. That might be my official position. Luke, how do you feel about Hideo Kojima?
3: You know, you've got to give an auteur the space to do what they're going to do, because there's not too many of them left these days, it seems. So I think in that regard, you know, let him cook and see what happens.
2: Give him all the money he needs to cook. Yeah, obviously I'm being slightly facetious. He's an incredible game developer, but yeah, I've been playing Spider-Man rather than I've left Solid Snake on the battlefield again. Says a lot, Steve, doesn't it?
1: It really does.
0: The Tetris company has slammed a Trump-era White House game called Build the Wall, a Tetris knockoff with a not-so-friendly anti-immigrant vibe, forcing its swift boot from the official arcade page. They made it crystal clear they had zero involvement and totally disapproved of the game's message, reminding everyone that Tetris is all about bringing people together, not building walls. This isn't the first time the Trump administration tried to mash up politics and video games, often triggering eye rolls and groans from folks like Halo's voice actor and Pokemon's creators, who definitely didn't sign up for their work to be used in controversial immigration and border enforcement campaigns. Ah, yes, politics and pixels, a combo as smooth as a laggy internet connection.
1: Did you see these, Simon?
2: I saw them. I didn't play them. I just let out a sigh that you both probably heard.
1: Absolutely. And it's, you know, it is the point for us to sigh, and it's the point for us to get annoyed, and the point for us to get distracted, and for media organisations like One Life Left to report on them. But here we are. I had a go on the Tetris clone. It was rubbish and broken, and perhaps that was the point.

0: like build things. That is exactly what vibe coding is. It's just vile and pointless and no fun at all, even on a basic mechanical level.
1: Are you on a list now, do you think?
0: What, for saying that it's okay to...
1: Not for saying that. No, I mean for engaging with
0: two different
1: these
0: sorts
1: games.
0: Of lists.
1: Yeah. Is there some... Are there cookies on your computer that say that you're the type of guy that does that?
0: No, because I suspect pretty much the only people who did engage with them are people who've fallen for the rage bait, right? Who have gone there to go, how dare he be doing this? You know, when actually the things that we should be shouting about how dare he are much, much bigger than the Tetris company getting slightly annoyed at this knockoff, right?
1: But it has resulted in them taking Tetris down, hasn't it?
0: Yeah, because the point of these things up there has never been to drive engagement to whitehouse.gov. It's been to make them talk about this,
1: Why would you? Why would you leave the URL out, Steve? Are you some sort of paid actor? What's going on here? Well, that was bad games news. Let's listen to here's some positive games news.
0: Wait, well, which one of the three? Which one of
1: three?
0: The,
1: I thought this was
0: the two
1: one.
0: Remaining. No. We've got the Resi one and the other one.
1: Oh, okay. Well, they're both good, actually. Do the Resi one next.
2: The director of the new Resident Evil movie, Zach Cregger, spilled the beans that it was originally way funnier until test screening swooped in and made him chop most of the comedy. The result? A leaner, meaner horror flick with jokes so sharp they might just cut you. Set during Resident Evil 2 but starring fresh faces, Cregger isn't losing sleep over fans missing out on iconic heroes like Leon. He's all about making the movie he wants, not playing fan service bingo. As he wisely put it, trying to please all fans would just please none. Kind of like my epic fail, trying to make both my mum and my cat happy at the same time. Spoiler, nobody won.
0: I've not seen this. I did see an advert for it on the tube the other day.
1: I saw it on the bus.
0: It was quite horrifying, wasn't it? It's quite disturbing in a way. In a way that makes you more interested in it. Definitely leaning into modern horror rather than his Resi.
1: I'm excited. I didn't realise it was being made by the Barbarian and Weapons director. Both of those films are brilliant. I had no interest in going to see it until Dexter told me that that was going on. So looking forward to it. It's out this week.
0: It's interesting that it was going to be funnier, though.
1: Yeah, well, Weapons certainly, and Barbarian... It was more than
0: it's Barbarian
1: week,
0: so. Based on the BBC Micro 8-bit classic.
1: No. And that's all you should know about it before you see it, Steve. It's brilliant, but you should know nothing about it. And I think actually Weapons probably suffered a little too much people being shared before it was released.
0: I knew nothing about Weapons before I saw it.
1: Okay,
0: like, at all. I'd seen the posters, which again, good iconic sort of design, which this Resi, like I said at the start, it was really surprising for me to see a poster that caught my attention and was attached to a video game.
1: Luke, have you seen any of the Resident Evil films? Looking forward to this one?
3: I haven't really, to be honest, but I think it sounds like an interesting kind of match with the director, as you're saying. So I think maybe I'll try and check this one out, but I've been a bit out of the loop, to be honest.
1: It sounds to me you're not using trains or buses.
3: When I do, I just stare at the floor.
2: IKEA has officially leveled up to Skyrim status with a free mod starring Kallax Storageborn, a chatty, sentient shelving unit voiced by the incomparable Matt Berry. This quirky sidekick is here to help you conquer Tamriel's deadliest foe, clutter. With a brand new quest, loot, and the magical ability to summon Kallax with a Thuum shout, you can finally bid farewell to inventory nightmares while smashing baddies and saving the realm. Honestly, if only my own shelves were this helpful, though they do have a certain organized chaos charm, clutter and all.
0: This was so good.
1: Yes, well done IKEA and everybody involved in this.
0: Like, absolutely, what a brilliant idea. Like, clearly come from just someone saying here's something stupid, and then it's just escalated and escalated until you've got an actual mod with Matt Berry doing the voice, and it's funny and clever, and I want to play it. Like, it made me want to go back to Skyrim as well. Do you think Bethesda are involved in this at all?
1: They're not mentioned, are they? So I don't think you can play it in the console versions, although some of them, I believe, do support mods. But it sounds like...

0: it's a stupid idea from somebody brilliant at IKEA who wanted their Kallax range of shelves mentioned on One Life Left, which is ironic, actually, because they were going to get mentioned anyway.
1: Were they?
0: Yeah.
1: Why?
0: Let's find out after the news. Thanks, Charles.
1: Thanks, Charles.
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1: 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If you are, stay tuned for all the other great shows on Resonance, which are brilliant and about a wide variety of things, not just video games. And you owe it to yourself to listen to things other than video games, other than old men talking about video games, which is what you're doing right now. 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There you can read the show notes, which include a link to the Discord. On the Discord, we have conversations, don't we, Simon, about, you know, the stuff we're talking about, One Life Left. You can see our vanity projects there as well. Links to our vanity project, like the aforementioned Luge. You can compete with people on the One Life Left stable of games. We're a publisher now.
0: There we go. I wonder how long we'll have to keep the radio show on for, Steve.
1: Not much longer, Simon.
0: Not much longer. Cracked it.
1: Till one of our shows goes viral. Now, often, it's just me and Simon. We do talk about having super special guests. We sometimes don't get round to it. But this time, through some happenstance, we were able to bring one on board, weren't we?
0: Thank you, Luke, for joining us. Welcome to the show.
4: Thank you.
0: And it was your work that was going to make me reference the IKEA Kallax shells. Because we do broadcast with cameras so we can see each other. I think we occasionally have people watching us record live. Behind me, you can see a Space Invaders cabinet. I've got a PlayStation blanket, which covers up just some mess. But then just to my left is an IKEA Kallax series of shells. My most recent book, Luke, won't fit on it.
4: Oh, no.
0: Won't fit within the cubes. I have to have it diagonal.
1: It's massive, isn't it? It's so big. It's so big that we can't see Luke's dressing gown behind him. We can just see a big old book.
4: Yeah, big old book. It's that big.
0: Thank you for sending us advanced copies of Video Game Architecture, Building Virtual Spaces. Yes, like I say, hugely impressive book. My wife answered the door to the postman and she was like, "What have you got?" Because it was so impressive. So congratulations. So this is the second of these books you've written.
4: Thank you.
0: First of all, tell us about yourself before we go into your books.
4: Yes. Yeah, so my name's Luke Casper Pearson. My co-author is Sandra Yukana on this book and the previous book, Video Game Atlas. So we've just published this new book, as you say, Video Game Architecture. We also have an architecture studio that works between architecture and games called U+P, which is the first few letters of our surnames, made of great haste when we needed to do it. So we kind of regret that. But we're also professors at the Bartlett School of Architecture at UCL in London as well. And we work on a course there called Cinematic and Video Game Architecture. So we're very interested in the relationship between, I suppose, real spaces and virtual spaces.
0: So tell us about Video Game Atlas then. That came out, was it in 22?
4: Yeah, 2022. So that's exactly the sort of same size as this book. So we thought, you know, if people have already got a shelf big enough for the previous book, then we might as well double down on the new one and just to keep it the same size. So yeah, that was sort of 12 different games that we looked at, maybe on a more sort of global environmental scale. And then for Video Game Architecture, we've taken 12 new games and we're looking at them like in much more kind of detail through architectural drawings and diagrams and maps and things like that. But also we do a lot of connecting these games to the history of architecture and maybe the theory of architecture as well. So hopefully sort of allowing people to see them in a new way that they hadn't expected to.
0: How did you pick the games to start off with?
4: I think it's games that we enjoy, games that maybe have quite a unique way of looking at the world. And I think some of them are obviously older, where I think, as you talked before with Zelda, you know, the technology means the worlds are synthesized in a particular way. And it has a kind of impact, you know, if you think of like Doom or Grim Fandango, the worlds that they made were very much dictated by the particular technological approach that they took. But then there are some, I think, some new games that obviously the world building and the kind of level of the world building, its complexity, like Elden Ring, Baldur's Gate 3 and things like that. I think we wanted to kind of unravel those as well, because there's so much to sort of understand and explore in those worlds.
0: How do you approach that as authors then? Is this all work that you can do independently, or do each of the studios need to get involved in what you're up to?
4: We do it really independently, to be honest. We like to take the world sort of as we find them, you know, so imagining ourselves as doing sort of field research in a place that already exists. So we use a lot of things like camera mods that are made by the games community to sort of escape the bounds of the character, so that we can then use those to take screenshots, which we then use to make, usually we make 3D models ourselves, and we use those to make the drawings from. So we have thousands of screenshots, but possibly the most ugly screenshots you've ever seen, because they're usually, you know, like tiled together to make an isometric drawing or something like that. But I suppose the one exception to that was with the Doom chapter, where we were lucky enough to interview John Romero, because we'd already sort of referenced, and John provides the foreword for our book, which we're really happy about. And so we had the chance to speak with him directly about some of the approaches that they took to designing the levels in Doom, and whether they referenced any real world architecture. He told us they bought one book about military bunkers and then sort of tried to recreate it, and it was so boring that they just, you know, threw the book straight away and said, this is not going to work like this. So we need to make something that kind of evokes the feeling of a bunker, but it can't be designed exactly the same way as a real world one, because they're just not really very fun.
0: And so when you started unpicking all these environments, did you discover any that couldn't exist, or were they all have a basis in the real world, do they?
4: I think that it does depend on the technology. I think a lot of games, obviously, they use sort of Potemkin villages, you know, they use bits of the world in the background that aren't modeled in the correct way. I think one great example of that is obviously in Half-Life 2, you know, and so you've got this kind of tower looming in the background for the whole way through the game, but sort of understanding the scale of that, I think, is something that we do in the book, but it's something it's never really revealed to you, because you never completely directly connect to it at a sort of one-to-one scale. So I think it's something that quite a lot of games do sort of use in their approach. So to some degree, there are some games where you probably can follow the whole world to its extent. It's all sort of contiguous and it all kind of makes sense. But then there's other games that rely very very much on sort of dislocation of the player in order to create that kind of feeling of something that's actually continuous, ironically enough.
0: What did you discover in the Sims research then? Because that was more about how players are adapting the architecture and the environment, wasn't it?
4: Yeah, we tend to take a different approach to each game based on what we find sort of core kind of spatial sort of idea to be. And with The Sims, it was very much about how the community has kind of used it as an architectural tool. So we have things like shell challenges, where players would kind of build a sort of external form to the building and then offer it out to the community, and people would customize it within that space. There's also the way that people have used objects and sort of stacked objects together in ways that they weren't supposed to, in order to create architectural structures that are a bit more bespoke. There's kind of iconic houses where it seems like everyone in the community hates the look of the house. I think it's the Goth family, where nobody seems to like this. So it's the most remodeled house in Sims 4 history. So everyone sort of has a problem with the way that that house looks and how it doesn't match with the personalities of the people that live within it. So there's all these examples of how the community are using it as a design tool and sharing their designs, and also, I suppose, imposing like tasks or briefs on themselves as a way of challenging people to see these buildings in new ways.
0: And as somebody who studies these things, does that mean that you play them differently? Like, can you switch off when you pick up something new, or are you always sort of constantly looking for whether something could exist in the real world or not?
4: I think some games we've played quite a lot already, like Elden Ring, for example. You know, played through that twice, missed one of the weapons that I needed to get for the achievements, so I had to go back and start that again. So we've spent a lot of time in the world already. Some of them, I think we've played the game a little bit, but we sort of start a bit from scratch playing it in this more analytical way. So I guess it does make a sort of fragmented experience where the game probably takes three or four times longer than it should do, because you're constantly kind of changing the way that you're playing. If we use things like camera mods, we're jumping out of the character in order, or, you know, we might be taking screenshots and pausing the game all the time in order to sort of do that. And then I think sometimes we also maybe play in particularly, we want to find something out about the world, maybe by breaking it. So we play in a way where we see if we can break it or not. So nice. I think we're sort of, yeah, we don't play as good players all the time, but we play as slightly the if you saw us on the street in these worlds, you'd sort of wonder what on earth we're doing.
0: Yeah, I often think about when we first played The Elder Scrolls Oblivion. It's a story I recount on the early One Life Left, where in order to get my jumping stats up, I was just basically jumping all the time, but it turned out I forgot to put trousers on. And so if you'd seen me within that world, you would have seen me just jumping up and down without any trousers on. Thank God it was only a single-player game. how much cooperation did you get from the 12 devs or publishers that you've included in the book? And was there any exclusive stuff that you've managed to get from them?
4: So generally speaking, these are kind of done independently of the studio. So in this book, compared to the previous book, we have screenshots. So we've used like camera mods to take screenshots and things like that. And I think we do often read a lot about what the devs have put out in the world in terms of the world design. But and we have actually had this before with devs who said with the previous book, who did you speak to in order to make these 3D models? And we said, no, we didn't speak to anyone. We took loads of screenshots and then we rebuilt the models ourselves in order to make these drawings. So it does depend, but a lot of the time we can sort of see these as, I suppose, unofficial analysis by us as people within the worlds that they've created. So sometimes I think that the things that we discover may not necessarily have been, you know, the designer's intention, or it may not be the kind of exact story that they were looking for. But by making some of these connections to these worlds and sort of understanding how they might relate to like real cities, for example, we can find the way that they actually do connect in ways that maybe even the developers didn't necessarily realize at first.
5: Sorry, I've been fascinated and just listening all this time. But
0: you're so fascinated that your volume has gone incredibly loud.
5: Apologies. Well, we'll fix it in post.
0: Okay.
5: what I was going to ask was, has this made you feel differently, sort of this level of forensic analysis of video game architecture, has this made you feel differently about real world buildings as well, and the intent of those creators and the sort of journey through those spaces?
4: I think in some ways the way that video game worlds are constructed is extremely new, because obviously it's a new technology and game engines are always developing and changing. But in some ways it lets us see that some of the fascinations that we've had are quite similar to ones that have been happening for hundreds of years in architecture. I think, like, for example, in the Elden Ring chapter, we talk about a lot about the relationship to picturesque architecture, which is like an 18th and 19th century movement, mainly in Britain, of how buildings connected to landscape. And there's lots of famous gardens in the UK which are like Chinese and Japanese gardens, sort of these very human-made landscapes that feel natural but actually aren't natural at all. And so I think a game like Elden Ring kind of lets us look back at those and sort of say, well, actually maybe a lot of those principles are kind of shared between them, even though we're talking about sort of 200 years gap between these. Hmm. So there's something inherently that humans find fascinating about viewpoints and design viewpoints and the way that we move through a space, and the idea of like enclosure and reveal and things like that. So I think definitely it's something that enriches the understanding of historical architecture as well through the way that modern games are using sort of similar principles.
5: When I was sort of flicking through the book earlier, and it is super, super impressive, I was amazed by the amount of support you must evidently have had from each developer, each studio, each publisher, which it turns out is absolutely not true, right? You've done this work yourself, which makes it even more impressive and kind of, to an extent, changes the tone of, you know, my next and perhaps final question, because we're running out of time. But which was going to be like, were there any games that you wanted to put in there, but you didn't get enough support and you weren't able to do, which obviously is not the case, but were there any games that you couldn't technically find a way to analyze as much as you'd like to and didn't manage to get your treatment?
4: I think we're really happy with the ones that we chose. I think that maybe there are some developers that are more like amenable to the third party sort of analysis of their work than others. I think we can maybe think of some companies that are a little bit harder to deal with stuff like that. But generally, I think we also find those limitations as being like really fun. Like Grim Fandango, as far as we're aware, the developers don't even have like the original 3D models of the buildings. So we use this plugin where we could kind of take called FSpy, where we could take all the viewpoints and sort of match the perspective up to them to try and reconstruct these buildings. And we may find out that they're not right to what what they originally were, but I feel like we've got quite close with them. And in that respect, the process of taking something that's incomplete, I think is really interesting for us, because those game worlds were never understood by anyone apart from the person that made that original 3D model in that way.
5: That's amazing. FSpy, I guess, would be similar to photogrammetry, right? Like different perspectives and then putting in the determining from that.
4: Yeah, you kind of put a flat image in, and then you put the planes into it, and then you can export it to a 3D program, and it'll all be mapped up, so you can start to build. So we'd use the screenshots and build things out from there.
5: Okay, super cool.
4: Yeah.
0: Lovely. And it also sounds like a different experience with your publisher, because Steve and I have co-authored two books.
5: It's no big deal. We've all done two books.
0: David McCartney. But so I've just pulled up mine from my IKEA shelves. Game On from Pong to Oblivion, which we did some years ago, where we had to pick the 50 greatest video games of all time. So a broader selection than your 12, Luke.
4: Yeah.
5: Yeah. But much more work in many ways.
0: So exactly. But our publisher told us we had to put some in because he wanted to appeal to the American market. It sounds like you weren't encouraged in any other ways by your publisher. So that's great to hear.
4: I think we like to take things also to have games that have been published from different parts of the world as well, because they all have a slightly different aesthetic approach to making these worlds. And that's really fascinating to understand as well.
0: Excellent stuff. Well, listen, thanks so much for coming on the show. The book's out next month, is it? You can pre-order it from all good bookshops now. Best of luck with the launch. What else are you up to outside of writing books, Luke? Where can we find you? Where can we follow you?
4: You can follow us on UUandP on Instagram, and our website is uandp.com. And then we have our teaching studio, where we have students doing amazing projects with games and films and architecture, is CVA_Bartlett on Instagram as well.
0: Excellent. Well, thanks once again for coming on.
4: Best
0: of luck with the launch.
5: It's time for the letters.
6: Email, messages, and forward BCC. One Life Letters.
5: Just one letter this week.
0: Ooh.
5: Two. Two. Two,
0: two,
5: two.
0: Two.
5: Two. Maybe an apology as well.
0: CJC, Chaz Conway, for legal reasons, he says, dear team and SSG, brackets, yes, SG, exclamation mark. Last week, you posed the question, just how could the GTA demo run on a regular PS5? And I think I have the answer. Ever since the concept of distributed computing was thought up, the idea of offloading processing to idle devices has been a constant one. Projects like SETI at Home or Folding at Home made this real, and while thin clients powered the dreams of corporate accountants as they tried to offset the impact of the RAM-pocalypse, maybe Rockstar finally worked out how to offload their worlds onto devices laying dormant around our homes. Why model a fridge on the PS5 when you can use the real smart fridge processing in your house? The smart TVs, kettles, toasters, Raspberry Pis, devices sat sweating while they wonder how long the time to canal is for them. I put it to you that what you're seeing isn't just a game engine running on your PS5, but actually a distributed system of real-world simulations running across your devices in your home. A matrix, if you will. Or they've just optimized the hell out of it. Either way, I guarantee I'm not the first person to come up with this general idea. And with AI agents breaking out of their sandboxes, who knows how long it will be before you can run Doom on a fridge. What ridiculous and non-libelous theory do you attribute to the success of the GTA series? Your crackpot conspiracy correspondent, Chaz Conway, for legal reasons. Crackpot non-libelous theory. Do you attribute to the success of the GTA series? Well, they've got lawyers, haven't they?
5: Mm. I can tell you something that blew up. I think GTA had a lot to do with, which is the role playing in video games trend, which now takes up a significant amount of every junior school child's life in Roblox, doing mundane activities, running a, you know, working in a supermarket or for an airline or whatever. I think a lot of that came from GTA and people playing, you know, roles in GTA Online, those huge servers where you take a role and you watch streamers do that kind of thing, which is, I'm certain it's not something that Rockstar intended to emerge from their game, but it is a thing and is not libelous for me to say that.
0: Have you, is it different looking at locations that have been inspired by real places like the GTA series, Luke? Do you play those games? And I mean, often, like, I spent quite a few years going to E3, and so sort of, I don't know LA well, but I could recognize parts of it in GTA 5, and I was always impressed with that. What's it like for you as an architecture expert?
4: Yeah, definitely. I actually did a chapter in my PhD about Grand Theft Auto 5 and its relationship to Los Angeles. So I think what Rockstar always do amazingly well is realizing that, you know, as you say, real world geography shouldn't be the same as game world geography. And that when you go to LA, you remember the feeling of like going down the freeway and how nice it is. You don't remember the 2 hours of traffic to get anywhere that you had. And the games like capture that really well. So I think it'd be interesting to see how it works for Florida. I mean, I don't know Florida as I don't know like that area as well, but I think, and I wonder how, if it's got the same kind of iconic spots that Los Angeles has that kind of tie the world together. But definitely in GTA 5, they're really successful in doing that. So I don't see any reason why it won't be in the new one.
0: Excellent. Tony put on the Discord, hello team, and am I remembering right, there's an SSG. Apparently today is the exact 25th birthday of the Nintendo GameCube. What is your favourite GameCube memory or game or biggest disappointment or whatever? Basically just talk about the GameCube for a bit. I remember it as when Luigi finally came out of his brother's shadow with a much better game. Luigi's Mansion was great and Mario Sunshine was very not. I know people like to pretend otherwise these days, but we were all correct first time round. It's fiddly and half-baked. Bye. Thank you, Tony.
5: I remember two things vividly. Part one, going to the Edge reception to pick up our delivery from Japan of the GameCube and unboxing it and just being so excited and feeling the discs for the first time, these diddy little things, and feeling like it was a new age of excellent games, being so excited, and it was. Point of memory two was, before that, was going to a Nintendo press day and being invited, you know, to this exclusive day where you could play all of the games early. So at that point, I hadn't seen the size of the discs and got excited about the hardware itself. But it was my first time hands-on with all of the games. Played, you know, played a bit of Mario Sunshine, thought it was fine, and probably something else. Then played F-Zero GX and thought it was appalling, absolutely terrible, like really, really difficult. Like, I absolutely disaster of a game. And subsequently, it became one of my favourite games of all time. So there we go.
0: It was, so the GameCube was the first time I had imported anything. So I remember playing Star Wars in black and white. because it was an NTSC machine I'd imported and I hadn't fully understood what I would look like on a PAL. So I played it for days on end, first of all, in black and white.
5: I also subsequently remember being in the Edge office maybe 7 p.m. at night, just with a couple of the other writers, and hearing a fateful pop from the games room.
0: The Transformer.
5: On
0: step down.
5: One of the other writers had plugged the wrong plug in and blown the power supply on our brand new GameCube.
0: Were you a GameCube player, Luke?
4: I'm ashamed to say I didn't ever have a GameCube. I think that was a time of my life where I was mainly sat very close to a PC screen rather than on consoles.
0: It's never too late. There were some noises going off, aren't there, today? There was some sort of beeping earlier, and now what's that?
5: I just remember when we were in Japan.
0: Yep.
5: We talked about this on the show the other week, and we played it on the other show the other week. But remember when we were in Japan and went to that gacha machine paradise, and I bought this thing and didn't know what it was.
0: Right.
5: And it turned out to be the sound of Big Ben in a fake amp, and it goes on for too long. And I just saw it perilously close to my mouse, and I thought I should move that before I set it off. Well.
0: Set it off. Right, there we go.
5: There we go.
0: Excellent. I think that's it for letters, unless you mentioned an apology, Steve.
5: Well, I was digging through the letters. There was someone's letter who we missed at the start of the... someone who sent one at the start of the summer. I think it was Tim Miller. But I now can't find the actual letter. But it's okay, because I did find a third. Which is from Chris, former SSG. Says, hi, it's Chris here, former SSG, builder of the Fast Five Daily Quiz. It's basically a very thinly veiled advert. I understand why you skipped over it, Simon, part one and two.
0: I know, and also because I saw the end of it.
5: Yeah, you've got a whole paragraph to work on that.
0: I'm just going on Google.
5: Since you kindly granted me permission to use the Fast Five name, the quiz has gone from strength to strength. We have about 300 Daily Players Cup competitions. I've just launched Quiz IQ, which analyzes your daily quiz performance and gives you an additional set of training questions each day targeted at your weaker areas. Simon is frantically typing in the background. There's an OLL league. I will paste the link again in the Vanity Projects thread on your Discord. But the real reason I'm writing is because I realized I've been remiss. The least I could do to say thanks for the name is to send an OG Fast Five for Simon. I know he'll be delighted. So, Simon Barron, Fast Five, name five games that contain a number in the title. Sequels are not allowed. Go.
0: So I read this and I thought this is going to be easy. And I got as far as project number 9 and then I stopped. And then when you started saying, I don't know what happens with this Fast Five nonsense, but it does something to my brain where it just shuts it down.
5: I get it. Me too, because you've done it on me as well.
0: I don't like it.
5: You turn it around.
0: And then I thought there's that one by Supermassive that came out recently.
7: Well,
0: Directive something or other. That's got numbers in it.
5: You can other SSG.
0: 52. What about 52? There's another one for you.
5: Friend of the show, James Parker. What's his sequel called?
0: Two Fights in Two Spaces.
5: I reckon you can get away with that one as well.
0: That's four. There we go. And one other. There aren't any others.
5: That's three. It's not four.
0: Is it? Well, I can't count. What more do you want from me? Is this not enough for you?
5: Luke, do you know any games with numbers in the titles that aren't... because they're a sequel, aren't...
4: Claire Obscure.
0: There you go. That's
5: true. That's good.
0: Now.
5: That is five.
0: Project number 9 on the GameCube.
5: Okay, that's two.
0: The other thing
5: that's
0: I said,
5: three.
0: Directive
5: 52.
0: 52, Two Fights, Two Spaces, and now Expedition 33. Case closed.
5: Wait. What was that one you worked on the PSP? Half Minute Hero. That's almost, it's not quite. Call it 30 Second Hero.
0: It's almost a number. Well, I think it was known as 30 Second Hero somewhere.
5: There we go.
0: That's five. That's done. That's six, in fact. That's too many.
5: Okay.
0: That means we're in credit for the next Fast Five. Thank you for your letters apart from that.
5: You are listening to One Life Left. One Life Left, is that a video game? Should be on Resonance 104. There's got to be One Must Fall, that PC beat 'em up by Epic years ago. There's got to be loads of games with one in the title.
0: Yeah, and two, and the number two in them.
5: It takes two.
0: It's not even a sequel. So
5: it's not a sequel.
0: It's too easy. This feature is redundant. It's too easy.
5: Listen to One Life Left on Resonance 104.4 FM. We're a video game radio show, and we've been chatting for about 50 minutes. She's time for any other business? Any other business?
0: None from me. Luke, have you got anything you want to get off your chest?
4: No, I don't think so.
5: Okay, good. Nothing from me either, really. I think we're done. I think it's time for the reviews. It's the review section. I should stop the theme because... Riverside FM still can't balance beds in the background. Thanks, Riverside, for that. Simon, what have you been playing this week?
0: I'm still really enjoying The Portal. I can't recommend it highly enough, Steve. Ahead of GTA 5, or sorry, 6, there are two games with numbers in.
5: they're sequels.
0: To what?
5: Good point.
0: So ahead of that, yeah, I've been just dipping in out of the PlayStation Plus catalog. So yeah, did Spider-Man 2 sequel. That was fine. Got the achievements on that. I then have been, like I say, towards the end, it just becomes repetitive mob battles with the odd deviation where you have to go and rescue some people from a train. And the trains, it's odd because it's a game full of really spectacular set pieces. The jet ski chase, the Sandman opening, like some of the moments in it are exhilarating, but the last 4 hours are just a complete slog of beating up grunts, brutes, heavies, and then I had to knock down the difficulty just to get through it again. And at the end, I'm like, okay, fine. And I get an email from Mark Cerny. I'm like, oh, this is awful. You know, and some of the boss battles, particularly Mr. Negative, spoilers. I mean, I sort of knew what to do, but I was a bit hampered by the camera and all the rest of it. So it ended up, I loved the game, but it ended up being quite frustrating towards the end. So what do you do after that? See, you want a palate cleanser. You're deep in the Sony ecosystem. What are you going to do? You're going to pop over and see Game of the Year 2024, Astro Bot, aren't you? And I'd played it a few times when it originally came out. And actually, I was running it on cloud streaming, or streaming from the PlayStation then, but not on an official device. So it never really works properly. It's lots of glitches and stuff. And it's just been a complete joy. I'm on to the third world now. And, you know, in a game that ended up being a slog, the fact that you can jump into these individual worlds, each with a different gimmick and style and aesthetic, that will have, similar to the Mario games, a mechanic that you'll never see again. It's quite easy, so it plays like a Lego game in that it doesn't matter if you die. The checkpoints are actually quite generous. And even the boss battles where they give you a couple of lives towards the end, they're short enough and inventive enough to never feel frustrating. So, yeah, thoroughly enjoying it, actually. And coming off the back of Spider-Man, which, like I say, really did feel like too long. I was like, oh, I'm not sure I could be bothered to play another video game again. This is thankfully...
5: Fair enough, really.
0: Yeah. They're just the same. Yeah, I mean,
5: this is thankfully... Been doing it for ages and...
0: Yeah, thankfully got rid of that feeling. 7 out of 10.
5: Fantastic. Luke, what about you?
4: Well... We obviously looked at Doom in our book, and one of the things that we were kind of interested by is how the Doom game engine sort of persists on. So I've been playing, I think it's still an early access, but a game called Sulaco. Boomer shooter, high speed movements. It's kind of remarkable what they're doing in the GZ Doom engine and the sort of level of detail and world building that this game's got. So I think it's got another... I think it's still missing maybe the final part of it. There's some sort of boss that's going to come that's not in the game yet. But yeah, I'm really enjoyed it. And I think it takes me back to the shooting games of my youth, where it was less of a sort of single path and more that you finding your way around spaces improbably fast. And it's just really entertaining to see the way that the Doom engine's like crowbarred into doing things that you'd expect modern games to do. And so, you know, your sort of corpses following you around when they're on the floor, and some of the sort of weird glitches that come from that. So I really enjoyed that. It's a solid 7 out of 10.
0: Excellent. Go on, Steve, what have you been playing?
5: I've been playing Phonopolis. Phenopolis, Amanita's Designs, you know, latest game. Do you know Phenopolis?
0: No.
5: Not heard about it at all?
0: Goodness. Tell me about it.
5: Okay, so you know Amanita Design, though, right? Czech company who made Machinarium and what was that one before that? Beautiful point-and-click games, and point-and-click in the kind of purest way, in that you get a diorama and there's not really any kind of... Oh, I can hear something. Not really.
0: That's my alarmo!
5: Is it? Thank you, Japan, again, for your interruptions. You know, it's not classic LucasArts point-and-click, where you have verb and object, but it's like, here is a scene, click on things to interact with, ultimately unfold this puzzle box. And they always look absolutely beautiful. Gorgeous, gorgeous art.
0: It looks incredible.
5: Yeah, so Phenopolis, its visual gimmick, which is a crude way of talking about something that's smart and gorgeous, is that everything is made of cardboard. And not just in the world, not just illusory cardboard, but they have constructed this game by painting cardboard and then photographing it, scanning it, and putting it in, you know, 3D set design, scanning in that 3D set design and making it into virtual set design. And it is beautiful, right? You move this tiny, tiny character around this world. You find yourself in a series of puzzles. Those puzzles are logical, involve a little bit of, you know, I'll find the key interaction points and then sort it out in your head. But they're smart enough, you know, smart enough for me to find pleasure in solving, and also simple enough that my seven-year-old can click around and either blunder through something or have that moment of, oh, I've got to pull that first and do that. It's great. And then on top of this, you have this visual layer, which is just gorgeous. However, we are so spoiled in video games and sort of the techniques that artists can use, and that you don't actually kind of notice the intricate way this world has built, right? On a superficial level, you just look at these screens, you don't notice they're made of card. You just think they're beautifully painted, like all of Amanita Design's previous work. It's flat 2D stuff. The way they've got around this is, if you click in part of the world that isn't a hotspot and hold and drag left and right, you can shift that perspective slightly left and right. And then you're like, it's kind of jaw-dropping, like, whoa, this isn't 2D flat image, this is 3D. Most of the time you don't see that, and it's almost a shame, right, that you can't instantly see all of the work that's gone into this. I you know, pointed this out to my daughter, who had kind of missed it, and when she saw it, it like blew her mind. She could not believe that this world existed in 3D somewhere else. I showed some pictures of the making of it, and she was like, that's amazing, it's incredible. Anyway, it's a beautiful, brilliant game, and I heartily recommend it. 7 out of 10.
0: That's it, we're up against it, Steve.
5: Yeah, thank you so much, Luke, that was an amazing interview. The book is absolutely beautiful and brilliant. Do you want to promo it one last time?
4: Yes, so Video Game Architecture Building Virtual Spaces is coming out next month. We've got a lovely special edition as well, through Read Only Memory, which has a special print that we've made of E1M1 from Doom as well. So that's open for pre-orders as well.
5: Gorgeous. So, yeah. Brilliant. Amazing. Thank you so much for coming on the show. Thank you, everyone,
0: Thank
5: for listening. We will see you next week. Until then,
0: goodbye.
5: Bye.

0: Hello, and welcome to For the Lost. For the Lost is a weekly exploration of the curious, dark, and the surreal. It's a space where sound and story slip beneath the surface of the everyday. Through a curated blend of radio plays, poetry, experimental soundscapes, live performances and discussions, myself, musician and curator Dee Sada, journeys into the intriguing corners of culture and the imagination. Hello, and you are listening to For the Lost. It's Monday, 14th September, and we are back in the studio to kick off our autumn season. I'm delighted to announce we have some fabulous new guests joining us today. They are a new band splitting their time between Wales and London. They are Duncan Hamilton and Leon Stanford, otherwise known as Idle Skies. Hi, guys.
1: Hello.
0: Thank you for joining us. We're going to hear a bit of a live session first, and then you're going to join us for a chat. So it's over to you.
2: This song's called Man, Look at the Sky.

0: that was man, look at that sky. Not man, look at this guy. And just a quick correction with it.
1: I think we're going to play Drive All Night now.
0: Yeah, and this is a song which I've written about my driving my baby boy to sleep. We needed to boost the setup for our London show, and I was trying to learn the words to our songs, and ended up writing this in the process. Yeah.
1: Did he ever fall asleep?
0: Yeah, it normally takes about 20 minutes, a half hour, yeah.

0: Okay.
1: And this next song is going to be our next single. It's a song called Home. And it's pretty much for anyone who's like doing that whole, again, driving songs. They're either driving songs or down by the coast kind of songs. And the song's for like driving out the window and pretending you're like in a movie. And yeah, very cinematic.

And that's Home, and that should be coming out sometime in October. And this is the only song that we've got out in the world right now. We're Idle Skies, and this song's called Coast. When it's hurting you the most, we take a ride out to the coast. Well, there's a payphone for your ghost. Is your love letters lasting?

Thank you so much. That was a beautiful session from Idle Skies, and the guys are going to come over and join us shortly. But first, we are going to go to a track, and the track is Alien Observer by Grouper.

0: That was Grouper and Alien Observer. And we're really excited that Grouper is coming to London for two shows at Cafe Otto on the 18th and 19th of November. But sadly, both are sold out. But we're excited she is coming back this way. And we're even more excited that we have Idle Skies in the studio with us. Hi, guys.
1: Hello.
2: Hello.
0: Did you enjoy your... Is this your first time on the radio? Is that your first live session? How are you feeling post the session?
2: This is our very first... radio session, yeah.
0: Well, welcome, and you did a fantastic job.
1: Thank you
2: very
0: much. Absolutely. So you mentioned that you are quite a new band come together. So for our listeners who are new to Idle Skies, how would you sum up your music in one word?
2: Wow, one word. That's
0: was it wow?
2: Very limited. Yeah, wow. We'll go with wow. Yeah. Yeah. I'm chilled.
0: Chilled, yes. Yeah.
3: Cinematic?
2: Yeah.
0: Cinematic, fantastic. And even the name Idle Skies for me is quite cinematic, you know, it makes you think of like the outdoor nature, the climate. And from listening to your songs, that sounds like something that is quite embedded in your lyrics, in what you're evoking through your sounds and your music. So why did you decide to call yourself Idle Skies? Was it to capture that, or is there another meaning behind it? So I thought, Duncan, I'd come to you first.
3: Yeah, well, Idle Skies was actually name number sort of 814 that we tried and finally settled on. But yeah, it was trying to capture that free sort of weightlessness of the clouds, and sort of trying to picture a beautiful summer's day, basically, where there's no time, everything's just sort of very relaxed, and you can spend a whole afternoon just staring at the clouds and or walking down by the beach or connecting to nature in some way. So we want to try and encapsulate that in the name of the band. And yeah, idle, chilled skies, nature, chilled nature. That's kind of where we were coming in at, the angle we were coming in at. And don't have as much of that in London, but Leon is lucky to have a lot of that in Wales and connects with that. And yeah, it just seems to work for us.
0: And so we had a brief chat earlier, Leon, because you live in Wales, and when my parents moved to this country, we moved to Bangor, and then we also moved to Cardiff, so I've got a real soft spot in my heart for the Welsh. And I know a lot of people say there is such an active, and there's always been a real active music scene in Wales, amazing bands that have come out of there, that continue to. Are you involved in the local Welsh scene? Are there any bands that excite you or influenced you in terms of your music?
2: I used to be a lot more heavily involved in it. I was in a rock band for years, still am, but this project is a complete different new band, so it's a different new sound, so I'm quite excited to eventually play in, because we still haven't played in Wales yet, and see what our music with our scene is in Wales, because I don't really know it myself, to be honest with you.
0: So it'll give you a chance to go out there and explore.
2: It will,
0: and
2: yeah,
0: get back into it.
2: Because I'm very much used to something a lot more. I'm quite, I've definitely been described as, if you were any more, you know, laid back, you'd be horizontal. And yeah, so I'm very chilled. But like all the music I've ever played before has been quite in your face and, or like a big soul pop project. Mm-hmm. So this is like, it kind of actually suits my vibe of who I am, really.
3: Also, actually, we've looked, we've like have

0: sort of looked at some of the amazing venues in Wales that aren't sort of off the beaten track, like converted churches and, you know, various things that I think we'd be really keen to explore, some of those sort of heritage sites or, you know, things with lots of character.
1: And there are some in London as well. So as part of For the Loss, we are a radio show. We also program live events. And this weekend, we are part of Totally Thames Festival, which is an annual festival along the Thames River. So sort of starting from Kent upwards. And we hosted a night on Saturday on board a former cargo ship called Raybell Charters, which is a Victorian ship. So, you know, there are some amazing spaces, even in London, that you can find. And last year, we did something on Theatre Ship, which is a beautiful, again, old cargo ship that's docked in Canary Wharf. So you've got obviously all those skyscrapers and sort of the corporate world. And then you've got this little ship that actually has a theatre in the back of it. And when you step on board, it's something like out of a David Lynch movie. So, you know, there's definitely some really cool spaces, I think, across the UK. And, you know, you mentioned, Leon, that, you know, this feels like a bit of a new start for you. You've come from sort of rock bands, different types of music. You also mentioned that you have a baby son. So I wondered if the two were linked. Are you sort of finding this as a sort of new vehicle for expression and creativity, sort of now having a child? And has that sort of played into some of your lyrics and some of your themes?
2: Certainly the first two songs we played are completely brand new songs. They were literally written to chunk up the set that we had in London, because we had a show coming up in the Lower Third, which we played in August, and we literally at that point had five songs, and we were like, well, let's try and write a few more. And then, because we know from the first five songs that we've written, like, which are not in the world obviously yet, but like, because we've like written this EP ready, we already know the identity. It's not, I don't feel like projects I've been part of in the past maybe kind of like try to cover a lot of bases and, you know, try and experiment every song. With this, I feel like we wrote Coast, our first single, and it kind of just spiraled from there. And it was very much like, if we're doing this, let's live in this world. And this, yeah, it is completely new, because we just done this whole EP and we didn't really know what we were going to do with it. And then it's like turned into, well, that's writing more songs, I guess. And I think I've completely gone off the question that you were saying.
1: That's all right. Yeah, no. You've given us a bit of a flavour of what's been going on. And sort of coming back to you, Duncan, and obviously you're based in London, and have you been in previous projects or bands? Is this sort of a brand new project for you?
0: It's a brand new project for me. I've been in projects, some of my own. I do a lot of writing and producing for other artists. So I'm kind of always mixing in different genres and projects. But yeah, this is the only one that fills a sort of acoustic guitar sound world that we both really love, folk tinged. We were just chatting about like lots of different shared love of various artists like Bon Iver and Ben Howard, and you know, we just hit on a middle of the page where we both were like really into stuff. So this is
1: great.
0: I don't know if that answers your question.
1: Yeah, no, well, for me, listening to you live and sort of hearing the vocal melodies, it sort of took me to bands like Kings of Convenience, you know, sort of very beautiful sort of natural harmonies of the voices coming together. So that's kind of where it took me. And I asked you as well if you had a track that you would like to listen to. And I wondered if you wanted to introduce it. So it's In Your Hands by Nick Mulvey. And why was this track important to you?
2: Again, I guess it was one of those. It was one of those artists that we found common ground with, and you know, we really love everything that he does.

0: So that was In Your Hands by Nick Mulvey, chosen by Idle Skies. So we have Duncan and Leon in the house. Hi, guys.
1: Hello.
2: Hi again.
0: So you played us a track earlier that all of them were beautiful, but a track called Home, which is your next single. So tell us a bit about that. When is it coming out and what was the inspiration about that? I'll come to you first, Duncan, and then to you next.
3: Yeah, sure. It's coming out on October the 9th on LME Records. And it was actually born out of watching a BBC drama series called Normal People, which I think independently of each other, we sort of fell in love with. Really, like, it was the first main thing that I think I got stuck into during lockdown. I don't know why, but it just really sort of hit me emotionally. Maybe it was lockdown, maybe it was like I was at home with my kid, or, you know, I don't know what it was. It was beautifully written, beautifully shot, beautifully acted. The music was amazing. And I think we both connected with it in a way. There's lots of Irish music on there, which personally for me, I feel I'm not, I don't have Irish heritage, but I don't know, it hits me in a way that really speaks to me. And we shared some backs and forwards about the soundtrack to it, and I think Home was the result of that, particularly for you lyrically.
1: Yeah, I think we'd written a couple of songs at that point, and I guess I was trying to... rather than hit a wall and just have writer's block, it was like trying different processes of writing. I think we'd obviously mentioned that we both liked that TV series, and then Duncan literally just shared a video clip to my memory anyway of this one scene where they're both just driving in the car, and it's at night time and you're just looking out the window, and then it kind of just got me thinking about that really, and just latching onto nature and being arty, I guess, and just that feeling of, you know, driving but not really knowing where your home is right there, like in that moment, like home being a person, but you're just like grabbing onto all these, you know, these you're just watching your life pass by through the window, basically. I think moments like that, they quite often happen in movies, and I think there's something about it, because I think we all do it. Just look out the window and you just, yeah, there's, I mean, nature is beautiful as well, so, but it's funny how we've got all this around us, but yet we find home in people. Well, maybe.
0: Yeah, well, it certainly sounds like, you know, you live in a very beautiful part of the country, and that seems like nature and going out there with your family seems to have sort of creative impact on you as well. We've spoken a bit about the cinematic and obviously a connection there through sort of Sally Rooney's Normal People and seeing that and reading it. And in terms of other films or soundtracks, I mean, has that played a big part in your sort of journey as a musician? Is there a particular film or soundtrack that really kind of took you back or you feel really influenced by? So coming to you first, Duncan.
3: Yeah, well, randomly, like I love all John Williams soundtracks. For me, like growing up as a kid watching his films, they were like the soundtrack for that, really impactful, but then also really orchestral. And I studied a classical music degree, and it kind of like really inspired me. But now, like, the main man, like Hans Zimmer, is just taking film soundtracks to a completely new place, non-orchestral, making instruments. Like, he's got people in various studios around the world just making new instruments for new sounds, and he's a real inspiring composer for me.
0: And, you know, obviously in your current form, you're a duo with a bit of guitar, a bit of piano, vocals. Do you see yourself sort of expanding, and, you know, would the dream be to work with an orchestra or any other sort of musicians? Leon, what are your thoughts on that?
1: Well, our first show we did, we were joined by another three talented artists on their own. They all had their own projects going on, and they lent their voices to us because... we wanted that joyous feel on certain songs. Yes, we've got a very intimate, like, pulled in, but we're a bit like our chosen track with Nick Mulvey. It's like, it's got that joyous thing as well. I very much see us as, you know, the core of what a song is, which is just acoustic and vocal. But then when you strip it back and you have that big, massive backdrop of like, yeah, I think the sky's our limit with that, really.

0: That was, of course, Sybil Bayer, and that was Forget About. We are in the studio today with Idle Skies. We have Duncan, and we also have Leon. We heard some beautiful tracks from you at the start of the show, and I hear that is coming out on a new EP, so tell us a bit about the EP. So over to you, Duncan.
1: Yeah, the EP will be coming out next year. There are five tracks on it. You heard two today, Home and Coast. The EP is called Home, and it was basically a process of us sending ideas backs and forwards between over the course of a number of months and flushing out ideas that we thought we really liked. So I think we actually flushed out like 8 or 9 ideas, and then from that we picked 5 and self-produced it and recorded it and took our time with it, really. We weren't rushed in making it at all. We made it how we wanted to make it, and I think there was something very rewarding in doing that for ourselves. And yeah, we look forward to it coming out next year.
0: And so obviously we've got Wales, we've got London, so tell us a bit about the process. Do one of you sort of think about some lyrics, send it to the others, or do you sort of record a bit of guitar and vocals? What sort of the sort of collaboration process, how does that look, Leon?
2: So it very much started with, all the songs would have started with a guitar loop or a guitar little noodle, just like Duncan, either a voice note or a recorded little idea, and I would just play on loop basically whilst walking the dog or driving. And I would just, in those moments when I was walking the dog, would just write ideas down. Like I said, if we had Coast at the start, and we wrote it, and it was kind of like, whoa, this feels like something. And then the whole EP kind of just shaped around that, because it just felt like too good of a song to just throw that out. And then we just wanted to live in that world, and the lyrics just came in loads of different ways, really, just experimenting. It was really fun to just try different ways. It was just trying to be imagery, and one of the songs, which is on the EP, Rosie Darling, is literally about, it's just me shuffling through a playlist of songs, because we'd made a playlist of songs like we saw in the world of the kind of sound that we wanted to create. And then one day I was like struggling with lyrics, and I thought, I was just skipping through the songs and just looking at the artwork, and I was just taking what I saw in front of me and then just jotted it all down. I think I'd listened to like a Jeff Tweedy how to write a song kind of audio book, and it kind of inspired this idea, because I know like David Bowie used to like rip up like newspapers and stuff, so it was like a more of a modern way on that, really, just looking at like either artwork that jumped up to me or one words which would like jump up at me, and then just merge that into a song. But it was fun. It was just a little project that we had on the side, and it was just nice to just have these, know what we're sounding like, but just try different ways of writing. And I think every song was probably written lyrically in a different kind of way. Like I've already said, Home was written with seeing us as like writing for a soundtrack. And then you've got that Rosie Darling song, which is like writing in this cut-up process. And then you've got Coast, which was just very heartfelt. It's just been really fun, because when we initially had the songs, I vocaled them, and it was just me vocaling what I'd written to those initial acoustic loops. So I just thought the songs were just going to be me and acoustic guitar, and that very much what we just played. But then when Duncan came back, because he's obviously an amazing producer himself, he just opened this world, and it was like, wow, okay, we can
0: Take it to the next level.
2: We can take it somewhere, yeah.
0: I'm interested in the process there, because you're sort of looking at artwork and sort of digitally cutting up images or words, and it's very much sort of a hark back to the type of things that beat poets like William Burroughs used to do. He used to write a manuscript and cut it up and then put pieces together, and so it's quite interesting that there's a digital version of that now, which is just what I connected. And in terms of next steps, so Home is coming out, the EP, next year, is that right? Mm-hmm. And are you planning to do some more gigs? I mean, where would the dream gigs be? A London and then a gig in Wales? Like, what would be the sort of perfect thing for you both? Over to you, Doug.
1: Yeah, I think we loved doing the live show last month at the Lower Third in Denmark Street, and we both came off that and just went, we want to do more gigs. I think we're planning another showcase in London to coincide with our next single. And then I'd hope we'd maybe do a London show and a Wales show for the EP launch.

0: That was the lovely track Two Wooden Spoons by This Is The Kit. And we are still here at Resonance FM with our wonderful guests, Idle Skies. We've also got a third guest that has joined us. Hello over there. We've got Stephen Budd in the house. Hi, Stephen.
1: Hello, hello.
0: So, Stephen, we've met through sort of various different ways at gigs and, you know, through the music scene. And I hear that you're now working with Idle Skies. So tell us a bit about that.
1: Well, it's a delight to be managing Idle Skies. Came about because I've been working with Duncan for quite a while, managing him as a songwriter and producer. And a colleague of mine who I used to work with back in Barfly days, when I was involved in that particular venue, reached out to me, this is a few years ago, and told me about Leon. And I fell in love with Leon's voice. And there came a point where Leon wanted to do some songwriting, and I suggested that the two of them hook up together. Little did I know that they then would plan to form their own escape act, sort of, and it just arrived on my doorstep. And quite soon, Leon had a relationship with some people at this wonderful little record label, LME, which is owned by Craig Logan, who's the manager of Sade and Pink and all sorts of wonderful, mostly female artists, actually. Dido he manages as well. And and we decided to kind of like all group together and get behind this, and got very excited about it. So for the last couple of months, we've been sort of planning, scheming, yeah, encouraging, poking, prodding, and doing all those kind of in the background type of things to get this off the ground. And it's starting to move quite nicely. So
0: That's amazing.
1: It's exciting. And I absolutely love the music. I mean, it's the kind of music you'll fall in love with when you hear it, when you hear the EP. It is beautifully produced. It's not just acoustic guitar, you know, there's kind of much bigger instrumentation on there, but it's very, very exciting. And there's some gorgeous tracks to come out over the next few months.
0: So brilliant. And hopefully our listeners will hear that when you've got your new single coming out. We had a taste of that today, and the EP Home as well coming out next year. And, you know, Stephen, you have been in the music business for a long time, and you've seen lots of different types of genres of music. And I know you're involved in different genres of music, and you're going to come on the show to play some of your newly released from Unearthed African Recordings, some tunes from there. So tell us a little bit about that as well.
1: Oh, gosh. Well, I've been working with Damon Albarn on his Africa Express project for the last 20 years. And every time I would go to somewhere interesting like Mali or Congo, Democratic Republic of Congo, or Ethiopia or Nigeria, I would come back with suitcases full of vinyl, because I'm an obsessive hoarder of vinyl. And totally in love with African music, you know. I first got into it when I was 16 and heard Fela for the first time, so that was a long time ago, but it stayed with me ever since. And a friend of mine came round to my house, and he saw this wall of records, and he was like, "What are you doing with all these records?" And I was like, "Well, I DJ them out and stuff." He said, "But there's hundreds of records here that aren't even on Spotify. They're not on Discogs. They just don't exist online." And we started thinking about how to put a label together around that, and that's what we've been working on for the last few years, with 3 years pulling it together, and just released the first compilation album. And the A&R person for this is Dele Sasimi, who is Fela's keyboard player and arranger on the last sort of six albums of Fela. Amazing man. And we've got this incredible group of African advisors who are telling us, you know, have you thought about this, or approach it this way, and you want to look into this style of music. And it's a cultural resource is what we've managed to get. And we've done a deal with the Nigerian government to lease a whole bunch of stuff from them. And we're working out in Kenya and out in South Africa, and we're just trying to uncover this incredible amount of amazing music that just doesn't seem to be online anywhere. So
0: it sounds like it is obviously a music project, but a cultural archive as well, you know, really putting out there bits of history that people haven't heard, and sort of bringing that to the masses. So that's
1: absolutely
0: super exciting. And I guess sort of what's missing from your vinyl collection is, an Idle Skies EP. So was that, is the plan to have a vinyl release?
1: Absolutely. I mean, to me, a band is a real band when you've got a real record in front of you and it smells of vinyl and you can feel the grooves and hear the crackles. That's real to me. And, you know, can't wait to get this pressed and get a record out for them. Absolutely.
0: And do come back and share it with us and let us know how you get on in your progress as well. And so where can we find you online? Have you got a website, Instagram? Tell us a bit about your socials and where our listeners can track you down.
2: 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So we have a 2026 music industry presence online, and
0: yes,
2: you can find us.
0: Well done, yay!
2: You know, we're not so hot on the content creation, but we try, and you can find us online.
0: Brilliant, thank you. And do you have any parting words for our listeners to get today? Anything that you're keen to share with them that we haven't discussed yet? Coming over to you, Leon.
3: Oh God, just I guess this is just very much the start of every Idle Skies. So join us right at the start, because I have no idea where it's going, to be honest with you. We're just kind of going with the journey, and you know, when you've got people like Stephen involved, and then you've got LME involved, you think, oh, okay, maybe this little project that we started just through the love of music, really, and just enjoying what we were writing, maybe it's got some legs. So who knows where it'll go, but we're just two dads carrying on writing music and just trying to reach a crowd. And I mean, the dream for me would be to be playing shows where we can bring our kids along and play festivals like Green Man or
0: matinee shows, you know. Also do a lot of matinee shows, and it's like, oh, I can be in bed by 8. It's fantastic. So
3: that is the dream. just playing chilled out shows. Probably, you know, actually, I'm saying it out loud, and I'm already thinking maybe I can't bring my boys, because they would just, like, you know, everyone would be trying to listen, and then they'd just be kicking off in the corner. But, you know, I can live in the dream world that they can sit through there and be quiet and just sit in awe. Yeah, that's the dream.
0: Brilliant. Stephen, any parting words from you about the band? Do you think our listeners should know?
1: This is, you know, you mentioned it at the beginning, but this is their very, very first radio session. And I think it may be the first of many, but we may be looking back on this in a few years' time thinking, we happened to be listening at that moment, the very first time these guys came onto the radio. How about that? You know?
0: Yeah. Lovely. No, absolutely. Well, you've heard Idle Skies. The show will be back on the air, and you will hear them again on Wednesday at 7 a.m. So for any of those early risers or dads or mums or other caregivers who are up early, you can listen back to the show then. It's been absolutely wonderful having you in.
2: Thank you so much,
0: Duncan, Leon and Stephen. We hope you can come back and tell us a bit more about your journey. And in the meantime, I'm sure our listeners will definitely track you down. So thank you so much again.
2: Thank you very much.
3: Thank you.

0: Hello, it's the 14th of September 2026, and this is Literature Live on Resonance 104.4 FM, broadcasting live from the Resonance studio in Southwark, South London. My name's Tony White, and I'm the author of novels including Foxy Tea and The Fountain in the Forest. My latest novel, Phantom at the Feast, is out now on No Exit Press. And Phantom at the Feast is the follow-up to my last novel, The Fountain in the Forest, and once again mixes murder mystery and police procedural with UK social history and Oulipo-inspired games and puzzles. I'm currently the RLF Fellow at Royal Holloway, University of London, and an Associate Lecturer on the Creative Writing MA at Birkbeck. You can find out more about Literature Live on a dedicated page on my website, which is tonywhite.london or pieceofpaperpress.com. If you're listening for the first time, hello. Literature Live is maybe the radio equivalent of writers reading to a small audience in a room above a pub, or maybe a small bookshop event. It's a monthly program broadcasting on the second Monday of every month that aims to recreate some of the magic of the live literature scene, live on the air, no pressure, bringing you readings and chat with some of the best writers around, and with the emphasis firmly on authors discussing and reading from their own prose fiction. I started the program a couple of years ago after the COVID pandemic because I had the feeling after lockdown that there were fewer opportunities to hear writers reading from their fiction. And I like hearing writers reading from their fiction. And as an author myself, I consider that, you know, giving readings from my books is a kind of integral facet of being a writer. So I thought there was space to create a kind of spoken word gig on the airwaves. And welcome to Literature Live on Resonance FM. And you're in for a treat as ever tonight, because this time I'm delighted to be joined live in the studio by two brilliant artists come novelists, David Henningham and Georgina Starr. And we'll have a couple of readings each from David and Georgina in turn. And these are two really interesting psychological novels, I realized as I was pulling the show together. So there's loads to talk about as well. Hi, David. Hi, Georgina. Welcome to the studio.
1: Hello.
0: And now I'm going to turn to David first and just quickly introduce David. David Henningham is a London-based artist, author, and bookbinder. He did an MA at the Slade School of Fine Art, as did Georgina. So maybe we'll talk about art school a bit later. David's poem, An Unknown Soldier, was the subject of an exhibition at the National Poetry Library. He co-founded the Henningham Family Press, publishing novels that have been shortlisted for the Walter Scott Prize and the Goldsmiths Prize, and exploring performance publishing at venues including the British Library, Dundee Contemporary Arts, as well as in Norway, Belgium, Germany, USA and Russia through the British Council. David Henningham's prints and artist books are held in collections including the V&A, Tate, Wellcome Collection, National Gallery Scotland and Stanford University. Foul Ness is David's first novel, published by Small Fortune Press. Welcome, David. Good to see you. Do you want to tell us a little bit about Foul Ness?
1: Well, Foul Ness is the name of an island just near Southend in Essex. And it's where, for well over a century, they've been testing weapons, cannons, rockets, and so on. And that's still the case now. But the thing that makes it, I mean, there's lots of places like that, but the thing that makes it special is that there's also a picturesque village at the heart of the island still, with enough of interest going on in it for its own story. The people there have got a fascinating history of their own. And the fact that you kind of access this place through the barbed wire and sentries and so on, it makes it very disorienting. That's the interesting psychological aspect of the place. Yeah.
0: And so you're going to give us a short reading. Do you want to set up the extract that you're going to read?
1: The novel I wrote is based in 1957. It's shortly after the first British nuclear bomb was made, partly there. There's a conventional weapons testing area. And the narrator of the book, James, has been sent there to do some camouflage because a Russian spotter plane has gone over and ruffled people's feathers with taking photographs of the installation. So in this scene, James has been invited to join Major Adulis, who runs the base, for a drink one evening. Major Aedulus walked about the room as he talked. "I'm sure there'll be progress," he said. "But let's not talk shop, James. Bomb stores, etc. I've just as limited an appetite for all that as the next man. No, what snagged my interest was our ancestor, Reverend Lee. Dorothy let me examine one of your printed sheets in the orderly office. It's dash silly, I suppose, but one feels a connection to what was here before. It's only an odd spit of land, after all. Perhaps it was seeing the pages as fresh as they would have been in the Reverend's day." Having crossed the room now, the Major stooped to reach a short cabinet inside the front door. It had a small lamp built into its curved top, like a theatrical prompter's box. "Look, James, can I interest you in another drink? I have an Isle of whiskey here. I don't know if it will be to your taste, the peaty kind." Aedulus poured whiskey into two clean glasses. "We can drink a toast to Lee and his printers, to the lunatic and intemperance." "Oh, I don't know if he was a lunatic, sir." "I know one when I see one, James," said Aedulus. "I have a second cousin who believes the British are lost Israelite tribesmen." And he raised his glass. "To intemperance." "Sir, speaking of history," I said, "my attention was snagged by the little black boy in these photographs of yours." "Ah," said Major Aedulus warmly, "tragic Prince Alemayu of the House of Solomon." Although both photographs depicted an African boy cradled by an austere European man, their execution couldn't have been more different. In the one I found most striking, only the sombre face of the prince was in focus, yet he wasn't surrounded by a romantic softness. Rather, a trembling field seemed to radiate from the prince's gaze, molecular and violent, an unspoken grief's ground shock liquefying everything solid around him. Even the brutish white man whose Portland stone forehead and thickety beard emerged from a fringe of furs and beads, and of whom only his panicked irises were sharp, bright circlets suspended in front of his eyes. It was a bewitching photograph. Sadness had condensed beneath the glass plate while the light was freezing. The faces seemed alive, glimpsed through a pane of glass, floating, solidifying on cool water, rippling, steaming. The second photograph resembled a Nimrud carving, still sharp after millennia, or a trustworthy banknote engraving. The boy, this time smiling, was ensconced and securely fastened to the same man by a white silken cape ringed by furs, a confident smile tipping through the man's pacific countenance. The man's beard was a neatly ordered block of hair, solid as a hoof, potent, a hieroglyph that stands for something unshakable. A round shield striped with fur leaned on him like an orphan chariot wheel, the shield and spear transforming him into Britannius. "The blurry photograph came to us through our neighbours," explained Aedulus. "It was taken on the Isle of Wight by an eccentric old woman. They say Julia's dress was so badly spotted with chemicals she looked like a walking planetarium. The boy's guardian is Captain Tristram Charles Sawyer Speedy." "Captain Speedy? What a name." "The print was passed on to me by my parents when I took up my commission, because I'd taken an interest in Charlie Speedy's career. Years later, on leave at a sea resort, I saw the second photograph in an antique shop window. I was rather taken by the coincidence. Better picture, too." "How did he end up carrying a boy prince?" Major Aedulus laughed. "Now there's a story."
0: Thank you, David. The house rule is we applaud at the end of a reading. That was really great. And David, I really enjoyed Foulness very much. And it's a novel about the Cold War in many ways, set in the mid-1950s. And at the time of the events that take place in the novel, there's a really large military presence on the island. Mm. And it's the home, as you were saying, of the Atomic Weapons Research Establishment, as well as the villagers and the farming communities. Is that still the case there, that there's still a lot of military? Because I've seen some of the photos that the artists Jane and Louise Wilson took of some of the derelict research bunkers and things like that.
1: Well, in a nutshell, I mean, everything about the island, I mean, the Foulness Island is always a microcosm of the world around it. That's what's so great about standing there, is that you can stand in the middle of the island and you know that within a area you can encompass in your mind, you're seeing how the world works. So now there's a privatized company that does the weapons testing. It's all still secret. You can only go there quite rarely. There's, you know, once a month there's a special open day. The village, which used to be a thriving farming community, is now a kind of, has an amazing heritage center, and there's a real sense of community. So it's a thriving place in some ways, and people like to live there. They don't have to lock their doors, you know. But then the school is shut, the church is shut, you know, like, you know, the place went into decline in a way when the army bought the island just after the First World War. So that's kind of an interesting...
2: That, because it's a sort of microcosm, that's why you chose it as the crucible for the novel.
1: Yeah, and like the, and especially thinking about the British Empire, because the reason that the Prince Alemayehu story is in there is that the rockets they tested there were used to help depose his father, Tewodros II, in the 1860s. So off of the shores of Foulness Island, these different trajectories that connect you to those events.
2: Mm. And we discover the island through the eyes of James, the protagonist, who's a young officer, a camouflage specialist, as you said. And so we start seeing the island through his eyes. But you establish a really strong sense of place. And I really felt I was, you know, getting a sense of the island. But I was glad when you used the word disorientating just now, because that's a word that I've written down in my notes. It does occasionally get quite disorientating. It's a disorientating and dangerous place, not just because there's unexploded ordnance everywhere, but also because it's cut off and surrounded by really treacherous currents and sandbanks and this causeway.
1: Yeah, there's a spine that runs up the side of the island, a big sandbank, which it was the most reliable way to walk up and down the island in the past. But you know, twice a day it gets, you know, over. It's the site of the only time a land vehicle has sunk a ship that was insured at Lloyd's of London by kind of breaking down on the Brumway, and then it hit it as it went, tried to go through the creek. So there's lots of stuff went on there like that. The land doesn't know if it's the sea or the land. And also, it was a good place to think about the effects of the Cold War, the nuclear threat, which was very present in my mind, because my dad was born in 1936, and he followed all that very closely. So when I was a kid in the 80s, I was, you know, went to bed frightened most nights. And so I wanted to think about that disorientation, you know, like the bomb that goes off in your mind, and what that does to you.
2: And how did you, given that access is restricted, how did you focus your research on the island? How many times did you go there? And you took a photographer with you as well, I think, didn't you?
1: Yeah, went about four times. Went there with, I think, my oldest friend, Harpreet Kalsey, who's done beautiful photographs. There's two editions. There's one with black and whites, and there's one with colours, colour photos in it. And we spent a day there taking photographs of the bits you're allowed to photograph. It's, you know, so you can go there on the open days and meet people. And the people there have done a fantastic job of telling their own stories. Mm-hmm. So, you know, in the Heritage Centre, you can buy books. And I invented a family that was adjacent to a real family to kind of explore that. And, you know, so a lot of it is, you know, inventing stuff that could have happened there. You know,
2: and because it's, I mean, it's very culturally specific as well, the novel, because it's set in 1957, and there's a kind of, I suppose, an ease with military rank and protocols. There's a kind of the slang and the kind of idiomatic speech is feels really precise. How did you research that and get that so kind of on the button?
1: I think, I don't know if I did. I mean, maybe someone will say I didn't. I feel like, I mean, I read a big thick book on concrete in the Cold War. Unfortunately, I realised I'd have to at one point. I did a lot of research on that sort of thing. But also, the nice thing about that location was that it's kind of a dumping ground for people whose military careers have gone off course, for my purposes. So a lot of the rank stuff is kind of a bit messed up. But I think if you can enjoy Dad's Army, you can enjoy this. I mean, there's a certain element of like Dad's Army to the soldiers in this. I basically went for what felt right for me. of the people that I knew. Because when you grew up in the 80s, early 90s, you were surrounded by people who were in the Second World War.
2: Yeah.
1: You spoke to them on a very regular basis. When I did a lot of underage drinking, it would often be in the Royal British Legion because they wouldn't realise you were underage because everyone looked that age to them. And so you'd hear their stories. So everyone had their war stories. My neighbour was a Lancaster bomber navigator. So I think partly what I was trying to do was kind of get their turn of phrase, their way of talking on paper, while I could still remember it. My dad's turn of phrase is in there.
2: Righty-o.
1: Yeah.
2: What's immediately striking to the reader is how the novel plays with different kind of literary modes and kind of presentational modes. So a chapter may comprise just a series of black and white photographs or a drawing. Or elsewhere in the story, pages are printed from a printing press and sort of exploding off your printed page. There's moments of concrete poetry. One chapter is a kind of surreal fever dream. Another is presented like a film script. Can you talk about why you took that sort of heterogeneous, fragmentary approach and why it's important to the story?
1: As an artist and a typesetter, I know that I can, if I want to express an idea by setting it a certain way, I know that I can do that. So that facility being right in front of me makes me think, well, that's the way to solve that. And I just go for it. So, whereas if I, you know, I remember reading that Sebald had to kind of like write a lot of letters to get a different line spacing, you know. So being able to play with the conventions meant that it was, and also I wanted to give it that feeling of kind of like authenticity, archival

0: exist in a cellular level, because the virus and the cell trying to defend and attack each other to reproduce, it's going on at that level. Mm-hmm. The same. So the dream sequence is a kind of structured around the passage of a virus into a cell to reproduce.
1: Mm.
0: Although it's mostly the sort of thing that a man in the mid-50s would watch in the cinema, you know, like monasteries and detectives and things.
1: Right. I thought that approach, the sort of expanded design of it, created quite a lot of space for the reader. And it also sort of expanded the kind of psychological reach and scope, I felt, of the story. So,
0: I
1: thought it worked really, really well. There's loads more to talk about with Foulness. Thank you, David. And this is Literature Live on Resonance FM. And we'll be hearing a bit more from Foulness later on in the program and picking up the conversation with David. Thank you, David. Now, internationally acclaimed artist Georgina Starr has been exhibiting worldwide in galleries and museums since the early 1990s. Her artworks, which span film, sound, sculpture, writing, and performance, have been described as magically complex works that challenge the viewer to re-examine the self, the unconscious, and its ever-morphing biographies through a glittering and melancholic theatre of memory, mythology, and fiction. That's such a great quote. Who said that?
2: I can't remember who said
1: that. It's brilliant, isn't it? And it's absolutely spot on as well.
2: Yeah, it's nice, isn't it?
1: Georgina's recent film Quarantine was nominated for the Jarman Award, and her debut novel The Discreet Dash was published at the end of last year by Joan, the yep. great small press, Joan Publishing. Welcome, Georgina. It's great to have you on the show.
2: It's good to be here.
1: Can you tell us a little bit about The Discreet Dash and then give us a 5-minute reading?
2: I mean, it's a novel about listening, I'd say. That's For me, that's the main thread. It's about sound and listening. It's also about holes and mothers and eggs and interspecies communication and parthenogenesis. And it's about a whole lot of stuff. But it's also about dashes, as the title would suggest. It does have a plot and a narrative. We follow two women who are strangers, and they have a connection, which is a memory of an old film that one of them, Susan, she was in the film as a child, and one of them saw as a child. So they're generations apart, but they both have this connection with this old movie. And Dora is the younger one, and she decides to track Susan down under the pretense of being an artist. And she infiltrates her life and basically takes over, really, and they have this, lots of different things start to happen, but there's something that kind of brings about the birth of an unknown creature, which is a kind of ancient species of sort of an insect, I'd say, but and it's through this creature's ova, the eggs, that they begin to get close to this film. So that's the kind of narrative thread.
1: Fantastic. And you're going to give us a 5-minute reading?
2: Yeah, I am. So the bit I'm going to, like I said, that Dora and Susan are the sort of main characters, but there's a whole lot of other array of characters within the book. And one of them is a character called Mr. R. And he is someone that Dora meets in hospital. She's not an artist at all. She's a hospital cleaner. And she meets him as he's dying, and he's on his deathbed, and she spends some time with him. And this odd thing starts to happen, and he kind of has a sort of resurrection within the hospital, and he's about 96, 97 years old, and you're not quite sure if it's a rebirth or if he's basically been possessed by somebody, but anyway, he comes back to life, and he becomes Dora's guide, really, throughout the book. He's like I sort of see him as a Mephisto kind of character from Faust. He's both sort of charming, you know, and very entertaining, but also there's a darkness to him as well. Anyway, in this bit that I'm going to read, this chapter, it's called L'Encre Vert, and she's gone to spend a bit of time with him in his house, and his house is kind of a mixture between an Aladdin's cave and the sort of Marquis de Sade's cell. It's filled with ornamental eggs, and she's just noticed a portrait on the wall. Sipping the excess from each trembling meniscus, Dora Wynne.

0: as the super saccharine sherry coated the inside of her mouth and teeth. It tasted exactly like the communion wine she'd taken as a child. Placing the glasses on the mirrored coffee table between an onyx statue of Buddha and a Greek satyr with a giant erect penis, she glanced over at the portrait again to check it was really there. The room now momentarily cloaked in darkness. Everything, apart from the drawing, spotlit, as if the young actress was about to perform. Resting her neck on the solid, cushioned arm of the chaise longue, she was finally able to swallow the warm, sugary liquid in one gulp. A repetitive staccato piano note announced Mr. R's return. The hostess trolley entered first, holding three gently nudging porcelain bowls containing luminous snacks. Lime green olives, paprika coated peanut balls, and fluorescent orange corn puffs. Hors d'oeuvres are served! Now wearing an embroidered caftan with an applique beaded egg motif repeated around the hem, Mr. R's hair also looked somehow different, longer and more fluffed up. Dash! Had he changed his wig for drinks? Dora selected a few corn puffs from one of the bowls. So what was it about this old movie, dear? It was such an odd film. It really stayed with me all these years. A girl lives alone in this huge house. It's all very close up and claustrophobic. I don't think she even speaks in the film, but she communicates somehow with everything around her, and there's this voice that's giving her instruction. Sounds very arty. What sort of instructions? I don't really remember. She also digs a big hole in the garden. Dash. A hole? Dash. Interesting. Tell me more. Leaning back again on the chaise longue, with something vaguely resembling cheese dust melting on her tongue, Dora felt like a psychiatric patient about to undergo analysis. She was not at all comfortable with this new role. Are you sure you want to hear all about this, Mr. R? It's not going to make a lot of sense. I'm all ears. Dora spoke for a long time without Mr. R interjecting. As if possessed by a sweet sherry truth drug, she heard herself rambling on about her childhood, her mother's depression, loneliness, and how something in the film had spoken to her. Mr. R stayed silent throughout, and also for almost a minute after she'd stopped talking. Dash! Had he fallen asleep from boredom? When he did eventually speak, his voice sounded serious and impassioned, as if some tremendous epiphany had taken place. It is very clear what we must do. It is. We need to find the child. The child? The girl from the film, of course. The actress. But how? I don't even know her name. I tried 100 times to find this film, but never could. Bring me her head. Huh? Go on, take the portrait off the wall. With the removal of the picture frame, a brighter shade of yellow, the colour that had once adorned Mr. R's walls, was revealed. Already beginning to regret being so open, like the freshly uncovered rectangle, Dora was feeling naked and exposed. As Mr. R opened the leather-covered doorway to reveal the back of the drawing, her cheeks and ears burned red hot. Ha! Dash! L'encre vert! She was on the very tip of my tongue. Pulling the paper out from the dusty compartment it had been in for nearly 40 years, he handed it directly to Dora. In the bottom right-hand corner of the aged paper was a large, messy signature sprawled in green ink. Dash. She read it to herself first and then out loud in a faltering voice, as if the sound of the name was enough to kill her. Susie Dash Durant? On hearing the name out loud, Mr. R became animated and excited. He stood up and spun in a circle, stamping his slipper-clad feet on the ground and squeezing his hands into fists at his temples like a mischievous goblin. How could I forget little redhead Susie? If you knew Susie like I knew Susie. Oh, oh, oh, what a gal. Now I wonder, as they say in those horrible tabloids, where is she now? We've got to find her. Oh, I do love a bit of gumshoeing, and I know just what I'll wear for it too. It'll be my last hurrah. I was hoping to have one last big adventure before I turn up my toes. This is why you brought me back to life. I knew it had to be for a good reason. Dash, this dash is dash a dash sign. Too confused and weak to be convinced by the hatching plan, Dora preferred instead to crawl inside the open cloisonne egg, close it up and be placed back on the glass shelf with all the other ovoid ornaments.
1: Thank you, Georgina. I love your chapter titles. Fat Furry Ovipositor, Conceptio Per Aurem, Androgynous Egg. What I love about them is the way they seem outlandish at the beginning of the chapter, but then they're completely borne out by the story.
0: Mm-hmm. Yeah.
1: I love the book. It's a really accomplished piece of work, and I just noticed that readers and critics have pointed out, you know, made comparisons with the great Leonor Carrington's surrealistic novel, The Hearing Trumpet. Mm. But there are other reference points for me. There's a kind of R.D. Langer-like radical therapist. There's a kind of scatological humour that kind of permeates the novel. This kind of coarse, fibrous cocoon of one of these prehistoric insects, is found in the gusset of Susan's knickers. And there are motifs of egg laying from these insects, but also in the sex shows that Mr. R recalls. And there's also sort of coercive filmic surveillance of kind of childhood development that reminded me of Peeping Tom by Michael Powell. When did you realise that this body of work would have to be a novel?
0: I mean, I've always done lots of writing through my artwork, scripts and poems and screenplays and plays. And so writing's a huge part of what I do, but I had the idea with making work and writing together. Every time I was writing, I was thinking about how this thing was going to physically manifest itself. So what it was going to be, like an installation, a film, how it was going to be lit, the characters, what they were going to wear. I had all these things to think about outside of the writing. And I just thought it would be really interesting to write something where I wasn't actually going to physically have to make it but physically kind of manifest, mm-hmm. Itself as a thing. So when I started writing it, I had the idea of this film. Film fiction is something, again, that's kind of, it's in a lot of work that I've made. And the film was the beginning for me. It started there. And so there's a lot of references. There are lots of references to film history within the book. But then I started to imagine this creature. And it was something, this other voice that I wanted. I didn't know how they were going to meet the creature. I just knew that I wanted this other voice, this sort of ancient voice within the novel. And I started writing that actually right at the beginning. So, and it was a really expansive sort of piece of writing. I mean, it ended up being only small parts mm-hmm. of it in the book. But I called it The Learnings of Pearl Mama. And for that, I decided to. I knew it, I was really looking at Lepidoptera and kind of rearing of moths and butterflies. And but I didn't want it to be mentioned in the book what the creature was. But I was researching that, and I started to rear empress moths. So I took that as a beginning, really, like watching these creatures from the cocoon state, to them kind of coming alive. I had made a thing in my studio, a kind of case for them, and I'd say probably for 6 months or longer, I was like looking at them. So there were these kind of stages of research that, and also ceramics as well. That was a big part of it, because Susan is not an actress anymore in the book. She is actually an archaeologist, and so there was a huge part of that was research into sort of burial ceramics, like Somsai mm-hmm. ceramics. So I really loved all that side of it. Kind of some of the things did sort of end up becoming real, like the ceramics, I did actually make them in the end. So certain things did become real, but the sort of research part of it for me was the most exciting, kind of really just knowing that it wasn't something that I needed maybe to make a movie from, but it was just about the writing. But I started a long time ago, this book. It was probably about 10 years ago.
1: Oh, wow.
0: And because I'm not I wasn't writing it for anything in particular. Other things got in the way, you know, yeah. So obviously exhibitions and different things in it. I was just dipping in and out of it. So for me, it was somewhere that I really liked to go back to. You know, I was making things in the real world. Mm-hmm. and with the book, I loved kind of going back into it and sort of adding little bits over a period of time. So it was a place I really wanted to go back
1: That's
0: to.
1: That's a really interesting idea. I found it when I was first writing novels and kind of juggling other work and things with writing novels, I sort of came up with this metaphor that kind of helped me in a way, because I started thinking of the manuscript as a sort of walled garden that I could go back to, mm-hmm. and it would sort of still be there where I'd left it, but things may have grown or accreted mm-hmm. In my absence.
0: Weirdly, the walled garden is really in the book, you know, because it's the place in the film that they believe has taken place, and it is a walled garden.
1: And,
0: yeah.
1: And does Dash Place actually exist?
0: No. but the dashes became. I mean, obviously, it's grammar. It's not the dash as in running for a dash. Mm-hmm. It's like it is it's punctuation. Uh-huh. But I started to see this line as so much more. It mm-hmm. became like a portal and a hole, and you know, and a slash and a wound sometimes, and also it became like a temporal kind of, you know, like a dash is, you know, this time where it stops, a pause, but also it became like a memory gap. You know, the dash, mm-hmm. it really, over the period of writing, the dash really started to sort of take on its own character. And so things started to get named, like Dash yeah. Hall and yeah. that kind of stuff. But also I started to think about the dashes, because as I was writing the book, I was reading it constantly out loud. And so the dashes then became part of that as well, as a sort of a performative thing, yeah.
1: I love that idea that a unit of punctuation becomes a character. That's such a great idea. And as you were saying, in the novel, Dora/Lenny is researching this lost film featuring the child star Susan. It's so interesting, the kind of the collision of a sort of child star and a film half remembered from childhood. That's quite a kind of numinous kind of meeting point there. Mm. But it's told in a kind of parallel structure of alternate timelines. And in one timeline, she's trying to track Susan down with Mr. R, like we just heard. But in the other timeline, she's already meeting with Susan, and that's kind of how the novel begins, with a meeting. So you use these two timelines really effectively, I think. But in the course of her investigations, I wanted to come to this issue of sound, because Dora has and uses all these kind of covert recording devices, recording pens, and I noticed, of course, that acts of recording and audio reproduction have been really central to your work for many years. And some writers, it occurred to me, some writers have a love of stationery, but I think you maybe have a love of sound technologies, because I love the names you give them: the Eagle trademark telephone pickup suction cup mic. Is sound an important part of the novel, either in its writing or its delivery or in the story or all three?
0: Yeah, I mean, it's everything in the novel, really. I mean, the idea of in a way, the thing that Dora's looking for is, she's heard something in this film. It's not even the visual. It's not so much about the visual. She's heard a voice in the film. And for me, it's all about her searching for this voice. And it's like a sort of maternal voice, as you found out through the novel. Both of them had sort of troubled relationships with their mothers. One mother you see and hear, who's like Phyllis, who's in the book, who is, and her and Susan have a very sort of destructive relationship, and Dora's mother you hear has been in and out of hospital. She sort of was alone a lot when she was a child, so they both have this search for this maternal voice, and I think, yeah, sound is a huge part of what I do, and you're right about those recording devices. Every single one of them is real. No, they've got great names, but the Spy Scribe Pro is something that I used to use a lot. Like, it's a pen that has got a microphone in it. Uh-huh. So, and I for a long time, the beginning when I was starting as an artist, I did spend a lot of time surreptitiously recording, like, people's conversations, and I never used the actual conversations. Uh-huh. It was always to transcribe. So that connection with Dora's character is definitely from my own experience, but I think it sort of ends there, really. Yeah. Everything else about Dora is kind of separate from me, but I really wanted to make it about listening, and also ears, you know, like you've got the, like you said, the Conceptum per Aurum, which is a chapter heading, and this is about, in some Marian mythology, it's believed that Mary, that Jesus was conceived out of Mary's ear. So the whisper during the Annunciation from the angel Gabriel to say that she was going to give birth to a child, it actually was in the ear. And they said that instead of having the baby in her womb, it was all happening in the ear. And I just love that idea that a whisper can be a conception.
1: Yeah.
0: You know, it creates a life, just a whisper. So all that is running through the book. I mean, she spends a lot of time, Dora, recording, you know, whether it's Mr. Yeah. R or people around her or drips in toilets or, you know, and I probably did a lot of that myself when yeah. I was younger.
1: Yeah. Yeah. And of course, listeners, we are recording this show, which will, as well as being broadcast live right now, is going to be repeated tomorrow morning, Tuesday morning at 10 a.m. That's our kind of repeat slot. And you will also be able to listen again on the Resonance Mixcloud and on my website, which is tonywhite.london. So this is Literature Live on Resonance FM with me, Tony White, and my guests, the authors David Henningham and Georgina Starr. And it's interesting, I just realized as I was putting the show together that both of you went to the Slade. And London-based listeners will know probably the Slade Studios off the UCL quadrangle up at the top of Gower Street. What is it about art school? Does art school equip you to write novels?
0: David?
2: I think one thing, I did feel like at the Slade, I did feel like it was one of those colleges where you were going to end up doing something. I mean, people were going to end up going into lots of different creative fields. So I think it kind of, I got this feel that there was, you know, you could use anything that came to hand mm-hmm. to create.
0: Mm-hmm. So which department were you in?
2: I was in sculpture, but of course spent a lot of time in like painting.
0: Doing other things, yeah. Yeah. I spent a lot of time in video and sound, yeah.
2: Yeah, that's where I learned to bind.
1: Was Bruce MacLean teaching there at that time?
2: Yeah, yeah,
1: he's a sculptor, but also a really good writer, isn't he?
0: Yeah, there were some really great people teaching.
2: So what, yeah, I spent a lot of time with Bruce, yeah.
0: He was
2: a really good influence, yeah.
0: Mm.
1: I like his current work. He had an exhibition last year or maybe the year before, which is still lives of, it's jugs and paintings of the jugs.
0: Mm.
1: They're really, really
0: He made excellent. A great opera as well.
1: Oh, did he?
0: Yeah, he made a really good one up in Dundee. Really fantastic.
2: Yeah.
1: I wonder if it's because of a certain kind of visual sense from your education and the fact that you're both artists, that both of you have a really good way with genuinely surprising and vivid metaphors and similes. They're great. Both of you have this in common. So in the Discreet Dash, we get wrought iron gates that are like mascara eyelashes, and when Dora first meets Susan, she's like a tree, and having a conversation is like splitting the bark of the tree, and words dance and skip down the telephone line like newly liberated hostages. And David, in the opening lines of chapter 3, a centurion tank pivoted on the gravel apron, its tracks milling the surface to grey flour. The engines hoiked petroleum catarrh into the exhaust with each effort. So it's full of this kind of stuff. I just thought they both have this kind of in common, your prose, I think. So maybe that comes from the...
2: I certainly, when showing the manuscript to people from like a more traditional creative writing entry point, they would sort of say things like that. I think that might be too much. And I would say, no, I don't think it is.
1: Very good. Stick to your guns.
2: Yeah, because yeah. I thought, well, it, you know, if you're going to be making your own thing, then you might as well get to. I mean, who knows? In 50 years' time, that might be the style.
1: Well, it is. It is already.
2: Yeah.
1: David, are you going to give us another reading? Do you want to set us up?
2: Yeah. Yeah. I mean, I think as we talked about a lot of those things, the book is like, as much as it's military, it's just as much it's domestic. You know, it's about that kind of, you know, there's the farms, there's the rural life, there's the sea, the landscape. You know, there's all these different things going on. So it's although it's ring-fenced by barbed wire, the heart of the novel is essentially domestic. And we touched on this piece about the this sort of dream sequence that he goes through, which takes us further out. So I was going to do a bit from there.
1: Oh, great.
2: Which refers back to the bit I read before, because I liked picking up, creating imagery and then being able to reuse it and play with it later on.
1: Take it away.
2: The host continued on the plain, but Speedy planted his feet on the coarser grass and scree of a mountain range. Stubborn black trees punched out from the earth like clenched resurrected fists and clubbed feet. Even these thinned out and disappeared. We were almost hyperboreal. As we jogged along like the second hand of his gold pocket watch, the sunlight, the relentless hour hand, slowly swept night away. Mountains and little valleys jutted into the sky, parting clouds that were driven ever higher by the slope. There were no insects at this altitude, yet a large bird wheeled alone, a griffon vulture, its stomach a liquid ossuary. The air was thin, colder than the seabed where this peak had once been made. Ammonites crumbled out of the rocks on the roof of the world, yet still Speedy sang. A large book of prints, an eastern costume, and towels and slippers strewn over the room. And then the slope ran out. A drop of rain here could join one river or another, and there was nowhere higher even for the clouds to climb. The peaks spread out like compass points monitoring the curvature of the earth. Speedy untied the straps and lowered me gently to the ground. I hunched, feeling tiny and foolish, cold and exposed. A second sun shall descend from heaven with a shout, Speedy intoned, with the voice of the archangel and with the trump of God. Then, after coiling and tying off the sling with domestic ceremony, he placed it on his round shield, also upon the ground. He stood before me and drew his Turkish scimitar from its leather scabbard, a sound like a book slipping from its case. He spoke, "And the dead in Christ shall rise first." I studied Speedy's eyes, looking for him, but he wasn't there anymore. He was in the blade. He looked at me expertly, eye and muscle memory calibrating, judging the skull's summit where, in the womb, my halves had cleaved. That word sense would now be reversed with a single stroke. He raised the scimitar. "Then we which are alive and remain shall be caught up together with them in the clouds." He held the sword aloft. The thin strands of air, disturbed by his upstroke, teased at his beard and clothes. They grew into a cool wind that touched me also, raising even more goosebumps on my skin. He continued to stand with the sword raised above his head. The grit and stones around us began to quiver. Vibrations carried them slowly a few inches across the ground. Rocks crumbled into sediment and gave up their shells. 2 minutes must have passed, yet still Speedy held the blade aloft, his muscles trembling with the effort. Then he staggered, arms still straight above his head as the ground shook. A heavy ripple passed through the ground, like the surface of the open sea, throwing me to the ground. The wind tugged twice, then blew me several yards along the ground in the other direction, grazing my knees and palms. I looked up, my eyes stinging and blinking with dust, and saw that many birds were assembling, and these were also buffeted. Like an underwater current, the wind stirred the shells and fossils. It lifted me bodily from the ground. I could still feel my natural weight. This was not levitation, no. The sky had become coiled with strength. My stomach lurched as I was rapidly plucked away from the ground. Speedy came into view 20 yards away, tossed about like a scrap of grass. There were more bodies aloft, joining us from below, horsemen and their horses kicking frantically at the air currents. Many infantry close by, and in the distance, a girl in a royal blue dress, flicking like a poorly set sail, a man in a dark business suit. I opened my mouth, but the wind passing over my lips emptied my lungs before I could make a sound. Below, the topsoil was being pulled away, rolling and crumbling like an ashen scroll. The ground let go of the stumpy tree roots. With the trees came bones, scraps of skin, and mummified remains. I covered my face with my forearms while a torso, its skull trailing on a scrap of leathery skin, almost collided with me. A coccyx, spinning as it flew, hit me on my ear, leaving it stinging with pain and heat. The heat spread throughout my body. The sky was becoming unbearably hot.
3: The wind spun itself into sharp threads that coiled around my limbs and pulled me further upwards. The blood in my arms and fingers was trapped. I heard a scream. I heard several voices cry out, and I realised the same pleading had already escaped from my own chest. Then I was at rest. I hung upside down as if from a meat hook, gravity pulling weakly at the blood in my skull. My zenith passed. I began to fall. Below me there was no longer any soil. Igneous rocks glinted with glass, settling, grinding like a vast rendered skeleton, but I would never reach the ground. The birds circled beneath us among the clouds. They would snatch me morsel by morsel. Here was the place of air burial.
1: Thank you, David. Lovely. And George, have you got another reading for us? Do you want to give us another reading?
0: So this is much later on in the novel.
1: Uh-huh.
0: Dora and Susan, they've now met each other and they're spending more time. And Dora's found the house and she's somehow found a way in, but then she gets spat out and has no memory of what happened within the house. And all she's got in her pocket is this big, hairy, brown cocoon. This is a chapter where she's going to the library to see if she can find out what it is. Choosing a dark, secluded corner to look through an armful of books, the temperature and low-level lighting quickly made her lethargic and sleepy. After Susan's lecture, she was not really prepared to absorb any more technical information. Plus, she was only mildly interested in the hairy brown lump cocoon thing. Resting her head on a large cloth-bound volume, Dora began to drift off. Dash. The sound of a chair leg scraping jolted her back into the room. Someone had entered her quiet corner and, much to her annoyance, had taken a seat across the large oak table. They politely acknowledged one another with a quick glance. It was a man in his late 60s wearing a grey tweed three-piece suit. Dora thought for a second that she recognised him from somewhere, maybe from the lecture theatre earlier. The man showed no such flicker of recognition, dash. His dark eyes revealing no particular emotion at all, just the act of looking. She caught him looking a few more times when she glanced up and quickly lowered her eyes. Dora was not used to being examined this way, dash. He was all eyes. Now too self-conscious to take a nap, she read from the preface section of one of the books. So, which will you prefer? The glass ball or the small brown house? The silk box of the curious living thing that has surprised you and holds in reserve still greater surprises? It is with the hope of getting the question answered in favour of living balls and boxes, of getting the key into the hand and getting the heart ready to unlock the many sources of beauty which God has placed all about us in nature, that this volume was written. This book is dedicated to all amateur entomologists and mothers. The small brown house, Dora presumed, was reference to a cocoon. But why was it specifically dedicated to mothers? Lifting her head up again, Dora found the man's eyes still on her, dash. This time she could no longer look away. She was suddenly trapped, fixed in the silent act of looking back. Inside the dark, globular abysses, she felt something calling and found herself descending. Time passed. Minutes or seconds, she could not say. With the milky eyes of a seasick somnambulist, Dora rose to her feet. Following the edge of the table, she approached the bookshelves to the left of where the man was seated. She stopped, removed a stick of gum from her pocket, unwrapped it and placed it into her mouth. Now facing the bookshelves, she chose a book at random and pulled it out. Holding it up for a few seconds with both hands, she let it go. The large hardback landed with a loud thud. Dust rose up, filling the space between her hands and the floor with stardust speckles. She repeated the action with two more books. The sound of a chair leg again, like a throat being cleared, stopped her delinquent antics. Something similar to a voice followed. Dash. No actual words, just a gust of warm breath that took hold of her skirt and lifted it over her head. She was upside down. The rough tweed of the man's suit rubbed against the back of her legs. It made her think of saints and horsehair blankets. There was a hand. There were fingertips. A book was opened. Pages fluttered. Lights were flicked on and off, on and off, on and off, on and off. When she opened her eyes again, she was the right way up. Turning to face the room, dash, the man was no longer there. In his place were six hovering spheres. Reaching out, the spheres dispersed. Nervously darting about, they swooped and fell, as if urging her to play a game that she did not know the rules of. Dora held out her right hand. A single sphere separated from the group, dash. Circling first above her head, it slowly descended to just above her upturned palm. Gently, gently, gently, she guided it towards her face. A small, semi-transparent pearlescent ball, dash. Inside its shiny convex surface was an inverted vision of her own face. Opening her mouth aghast, the sphere flew inside.
1: Fantastic. Two phenomenal readings, both. Really great. This is what this show is all about. Thank you so much. I'm just going to share a couple of things that I just noticed in the last day or so that I thought might be of interest to listeners who are into live literature. And first of all, I just saw last night that Billy Whitelaw's performance of Not I by Samuel Beckett is currently on the BBC iPlayer. And it's the programme that was made in 1990 called Awake for Sam, and it's just a 15-minute clip with Billy Whitelaw talking about the making of Not I, sharing some really intimate kind of insights, and then performing the whole thing. And this, yeah, it was first broadcast in 1990. It's the same clip that is on YouTube, but it's much better quality, so get it while you can, folks. And also at the ICA, next Wednesday, the 23rd, there's an event called New Canons 2, Readings from Innovative Independent Publishers. This is an evening that's been put together by Kate Ellis and Robert Loico-Greer, celebrating boundary-pushing, stylistically diverse new writing, with authors and publishers celebrating a new collection of books. And it features Colin Bramwell, Claire Carroll, Babak Ganjay, Hannah Levine, Dee Mortimer, Holly Pester, Aya Varfis van Warmelo, and Cassie Friel. That's at the ICA next Wednesday, the 23rd, 6:30. Check their website for details. And also, if you get a chance, go and see Nova 78, which is the Aaron Bruckner's film of his late uncle Howard Bruckner's archive footage of the Nova convention that took place in New York in November and December 1978, featuring live readings from Burroughs, Laurie Anderson, John Giorno, and many more. I saw this on Friday, and it's great. I don't know if other screenings are scheduled, but if it comes near you, go and see it. This has been Literature Live. There's just time for the kind of closing comments with me, Tony White, and my guests this month, David Henningham, reading from and talking about his debut novel, Foulness, out now on Small Fortune Press, and Georgina Starr, reading from and talking about her debut novel, The Discreet Dash, published by Joan. Two really fascinating and enjoyable novels, I'm sure you will agree, having heard these great readings tonight. My thanks to them and to our producer, Lorena. Thank you. And above all, thanks to our listeners, wherever you are. Do let us know if you enjoyed the show. We'll be back at the same time, 8 p.m. on Monday, the 12th of October, for more Literature Live here on Resonance FM. And I'll be welcoming more great writers into the Resonance studio for readings and chat from the live literature scene. In the meantime, look out for book events and author readings in bookshops, libraries, rooms above, pubs and festivals, wherever you are. And if there are authors you'd like to hear on the programme, do let us know. You can find me at tonywhite.london. 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The wear and tear in a studio this busy is immense, and every microphone cable costs money. 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And I think we can probably cue our outro music, which, as ever, is Words for Two by Six Organs of Admittance, which is the long-term musical project of American guitarist Ben Chasney. I'm Tony White, and this has been Literature Live. See you again on the 12th of October. In the meantime, on behalf of everyone here in the studio, David Henningham, Georgina Starr, and Lorena behind the desk, and me, Tony White, thank you for listening.

Letter bottle big C, show you what to do, and this is what he'll tell you. If you got a problem to know who you are here now, this is what you do. Remember, you are me, I am you, all of us together.

Receive with simplicity all that happens, and welcome to the Naked Short Club, your free weekly consultation with Dr. Stu, here on Resonance, London and the world's number one voice of choice for radio art, the arts, the creative, and the unexpected. We are here for an hour of hard but healing talk. Think of it as respite care from the crazed gyrations of markets, the madness of crowds, the lunacies of leaders, and the growing eccentricities of electorates. This week, we'll move and we'll shake and we'll gyre and we'll gimble our way through an hour of hard talk and hard facts, getting behind and beyond the hype and the memes, and we'll dig into the mega trends, the meta trends, the minutiae of matters like space beyond X, crypto beyond BTC, yield beyond MicroStrategy, VC beyond mega AI, payment rails and stablecoins, tokenization and detokenization, and perhaps markets, the economy, and the wider world. To help us, real experts. Several are recurrent guests, such as fintech pioneer Sean Kiernan, whose finger is very much on, but uncut by, the sharp edge and the pulse of the future of finance. Sean is CEO and founder of Greengage, the neobank and treasury play based on probably the crypto-friendliest asset-backed digital lending platform on this side of the Atlantic. Welcome back to multi-track crypto entrepreneur Toby Lewis, co-founder of Reserve, itself offering a lending-based Bitcoin yield strategy, while Toby also heads the London chapter of BitAngels, the early-stage crypto blockchain and AI venture hub, as well as founding enterprises like information provider Novum Insights and Trio, which launched the Ordinals Bot marketplace. And what a pleasure to see here once again. And to hear Ankush Jain, a Forbes 30 under 30, an accomplished musician, a brilliant guitarist and composer, and erstwhile chief investment officer of digital assets fund of funds managers, Aero Capital. And we welcome on his very first visit to the Naked Short Club, Patrick Martin, principal and managing partner of EMF Family Office, an active investor in digital assets, Web3, fintech, AI, and climate tech, and one of the sharper minds in this space. And welcome to Vijayanthi Neha Vadrevu, founder and CEO of Incluya, which blends fintech with wellness. She is here in London from Austin, Texas, which since the SpaceX IPO took off like a rocket, looks destined for another growth spurt. More about her later, but she will be our font of poetry. Plus, as ever, we'll hear music by Gong and its constellation of quantum spin-offs, cosmic derivatives, and astral fellow travelers. This time, the music will be by Invisible Gravity Vehicle, featuring Gong's founder David Allen, and Gus Till, featuring Steve Hillage. But first, here are Gong themselves. At least, here are about to be Gong themselves from their 1992 album Shapeshifter, featuring, amongst others, violin genius Graham Clark. And their recent album is well worth checking out. That's called Bright Spirit, a bright spirit spark in the midst of these troubled times. So let's hear that music.

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1: the Naked Shore Club on Resonance FM, and I am Dr. Stu, your host. That was Gong. Check out their recent album, as Dr. Stu was mentioning earlier. It's called Bright Spirit, a beauty. Now, each of our guests, a beauty in themselves, every single one bears before them a wondrous frothing tankard of the sacred libation that we will enjoy as ever throughout the show, the delicious ale produced by our long-term corporate sponsors, made of Ponzi beer! The brew that says that if the UK electorate continues to play with fire, whether Reform, Restore, or the Greens, then Armageddon out of here. But where is safe these days, this side of the stars? Mars? Yet, who wants to end up there as Elon Musk's SpaceX slaves? No wonder that IPO was so hot, and it is getting hot in here, on which note, I must ask you guests, how are you dressed?
2: We're naked.
1: No, you just sound sedated, to tell the truth. But, look, whether crypto or fiat, you're all pert of form and of wallet fat. And as Lorca, the poet, said, when I see you naked, I see the earth. Now, let's start our conversation with the following. Before, I think there's an intention to test what pass for verities around things like Bitcoin, DATs, altcoins, the SpaceX IPO, just for starters. But first, let's look at our ability to understand and even to actually know what's going on in the world. This has been, of course, something that's become progressively, or should I say regressively, harder as old-fashioned bourgeois notions of fact-based reality have been superseded by narratives and memes, or at least their overt reassertion, since they were never not there. Certainly over the last 10 years or so, we've been pulled by the nose of these things, and most of our post-Enlightenment verities seem to have been defenestrated and pretty much lie bleeding on the pavement or the sidewalk outside. This is right up several of your streets, for example. You're not just here for poetry, Vijayanthi. What do you make of all of this?
3: I think I'll start from an anthropologist perspective. Truth exists in multiplicities. Truth is cultural. Culture is ever-evolving, ever-fluid. And when we talk about notions of currency, money, value and value abstracted, when we look at it from a cultural perspective, there's myths, there's beliefs, there's telling and retelling of stories that emphasize a certain cultural notion. And when you say, you know, fact-based, superseding, you know, all of this is, we have to look at any fact as a facet and a product of the culture of which it was born. So there is no ultimate truth. And so I'd love to hear from everyone, you know, with your shade of cultural programming, where is the truth in all of this? And where are you coming from? What is your cultural conditioning?
1: Sean Kiernan.
4: I'm going to approach this from a slightly philosophical angle. I think Descartes famously talked about the I think, therefore I am, kind of positing us as the center of the universe, if you will, if the individual emanates outside from them, the reality. And we've seen then through the passage of time, the likes of Nietzsche with the will to power, where as an individual you can define your own reality. And naturally, when we have a world which is defined by your own reality, you end up with the consequence of opinion and difference of viewpoint expressing themselves at a much grander scale without having an understanding of a common truth. And I appreciate we all have different perspectives, and I think that's very important. But something that the ancients, and I think to the East, has preserved to a larger extent is this capacity for us to be part of a world as opposed to the center of the world. And I think that direction of travel and the nexus for me is very interesting to explore. And I'd also be keen to hear other opinions on that.
1: Toby Lewis.
5: Yeah, that thrust me back to university. But the fascinating. In terms of the... I kind of feel it's been a very strange era for truth. Obviously, we've got sort of peace in Iran supposedly today, kind of thing. It seems that there's lots of different things that are kind of, I guess, sliding doors of truth that we need to come up against. But I think we're, I think it's a very exciting time from my perspective. And I think that the sort of, even though that people have this disquiet around what is true and what might matter, I think that the potential of technology and the SpaceX that we're going to talk about, I think is that's what's exciting me at the moment. And I think that's definitely an interesting time to be alive for sure.
1: Patrick Martin.
0: Well, I think with the different points of view, I agree with most of them, but I think in the end, we're probably all living in a simulation. So our truth is what our creator has given us, and we should just enjoy the ride and see where it goes.
1: Well, Fiji Andy, what do you think?
3: Of the simulation?
1: Yeah.
3: Multiple simulations. Whose simulation are you living in? Is it yours? Is it Elon Musk's? Is it Dr. Stu's?
1: Yeah, or is it something that's drawn from the Rig Veda? We shall hear perhaps later on. Now let's dive into an even more arcane level of consideration. Dr. Stu, many listeners will know, is often on the other side of the Atlantic, and their defenestration was mentioned, and he's certainly been in danger of that every time he said the word DATS. In New York, they just throw you out the window. And yet, there's plenty of activity of that type going on to the east of the Atlantic, and someone's getting it right, someone's getting it wrong. But in terms of knowing what's real, what's not real, there's so much noise, both pro and con. What Michael Saylor's doing with strategy. I wonder if anyone's got anything to say about that. Maybe Toby, would you like to lead on that?
5: Yeah. So I think I've always been a sort of big fan of what Saylor's been doing, just because it seizes on the scarcity of Bitcoin, and he's built something that sort of driven a lot of the cyclicality forwards of Bitcoin. I think you and I, Stuart, have talked a lot about how, I guess, worrying that he's almost become a one-man vulnerability for Bitcoin. But I also feel like the mechanism that is pushing strategy forward seems to have been put together quite intelligently, and for that reason, so many different people have been emulating him.
1: And yet, people with long memories may remember the likes of Tokai Blank playing merry games with the treasury functions at some Japanese banks decades ago, where from the outside it wasn't altogether clear, or would never have been altogether clear, what they were doing until the last minute when things went wrong. And Ankush, given that you've had a history of allocating to plays in this space, if you were looking at the financial stack or the capital stack there, what would you be making of strategy?
2: So strategy is very interesting. I mean, I compare it to other options for investing in Bitcoin. So you have Bitcoin ETFs. In the past, you had the Grayscale Bitcoin Investment Trust, which is the response to not having an ETF. They came along. Grayscale's premium got wiped out. And then ultimately, we moved on from there. Then you had like Bitcoin yield strategies. So you could do like covered calls or like lend the Bitcoin to get additional yield. And that sometimes would be wrapped up in funds. And now you have sometimes like market neutral approaches, which are denominated in Bitcoin. You're essentially trying to multiply your Bitcoin. So there's various routes of access. You can have pure play Bitcoin exposure. You can have Bitcoin yield exposure. We have exposure to the underlying plus minus that return. And then you have the strategy or the DAT exposure, which is you enter via the equity or debt, and then you get exposure to the underlying Bitcoin. You try and multiply that Bitcoin, but it's more like a leverage play on the way up and leverage on the way down. I always thought, looking at a strategy, that there's some price where everything gets liquidated. But in reality, it's more about how we can finance his positions. So on the way up, he's got very easy access to credit. He's created this whole narrative around multiplying Bitcoin, which is great for investors on the way up, compounds the returns. But then when things go the other way, it depends on how much access he has to that credit. If he doesn't have access, then eventually the last resort is to sell some Bitcoin, not all the Bitcoin, but very slowly. But if he still has access, then he can still continue going.
0: Well, at the end of the day, digital asset treasury companies have to evolve. I think just holding assets on the balance sheet is not enough. So what we need is actively managed crypto companies that use the underlying assets to create revenue, create yield, use it to deploy capital. So, and this is not just Bitcoin, but there's also other, let's say, top 10 coins that give themselves wealth.

0: DeFi and tools that are available in order to generate real revenues, to basically have operating companies that then use the underlying assets, like, for example, Hype or Ethereum or other coins.
1: I think Patrick's spot on. I think it was a bit of a messy summer last year, as a lot of these firms kind of almost speculatively started to raise money without necessarily knowing what they're going to do with it. And in a way, several of them are basically poor form ETFs. They're very costly base for just holding an asset. And if you think of the next wave, as Patrick referenced, the picks and shovels businesses that these pools of capital can entertain, if they're aligned with the underlying respective token, can be rather interesting. And I think the yield component can take many forms. It could be the infrastructure play, kind of the low risk, low reward for Ethereum staking, for Bitcoin Lightning or respective chains, their own kind of plumbing, if you will. I think it could be the asset management trade that Ankush spoke to, which is kind of the options collar, various delta neutral strategies. Or it could be the lending trade. And here I think if you look at this as a pool of collateral, and in some ways, particularly Bitcoin is probably the best collateral I think that is available in the world. It's super liquid and trades 24/7. You can use it as a field for lending against and then lending onwards at a higher spread, almost like a banking trade. And I think the MicroStrategy or strategy play, he's spending a lot for this credit. He's spending kind of over 11% to borrow, but he's got a big pool of Bitcoin. And if you look at Bitcoin as a form of collateral, he could probably be paying way below the odds if he structured this slightly differently. So I'm curious to see in a downturn, if you can't raise that money in the digital credit play that he's doing today, if there's going to be a better way for him to raise that money when he has to look at other options.
2: Yeah, and I think one thing that both Sailor and Strive with SATA have really unlocked with these very high 11%, 13% yields is... it's really going to end up disrupting the high yield bond market. Like we think of the famous junk bonds, and I kind of think that almost like what Stretch is roughly $8 billion and SATA's $2 billion. This is a $10 billion market, which is tiny compared to the rest of Bitcoin. So like almost what I envisage is at least this cycle, you could easily imagine that expanding to $100 billion plus, because you just find it very hard to imagine strategy at the moment being able to default. So at some point, it's going to really be able to issue this credit to such an extent that it's going to squeeze Bitcoin upwards. I think that the whole market has been positioned so short Bitcoin relatively to all of the sort of the AI tech players I think we're going to get onto in a minute, like that there will be a trade where everything rockets upwards, also driven by this digital credit expansion. I think like most of the market isn't understanding that this kind of almost free ability to borrow at 11% is super attractive to anyone looking to get those kind of yields. And an airline company in the US or something like that is very likely to default. Okay, Stretch depegged a few weeks ago and rapidly came back to its peg again, right? So I think like the market is massively overemphasizing the risk related to the digital credit and forgetting the upside that is likely to propel in Bitcoin.
3: Yeah, very interesting. But I think it also depends on the type of investor. So who wishes to gain exposure to the underlying and in what form. In the past, the market was dominated by retail and crypto native investors who wanted to get access to Bitcoin and then eventually other crypto assets. And now, as time has gone on, now many of these investors have actually left the market, which is a bit of a shame. And it's shifted more towards these institutional guys who wish to get exposure in many different ways. So institutions can get access to Bitcoin through Bitcoin ETFs. Some of them can hold Bitcoin directly, or they invest in derivatives. Others may wish to invest in things like MicroStrategy or DATS, but I don't really think as many of them would really find that as appealing. So, like, I mean, in the short term,

0: with these cycles on the way up, as I mentioned earlier, things like strategy do very well. When things turn, things are a bit more uncertain. Perhaps he will survive because it was the first one and it's so big. And he's got that narrative. He can raise capital much easier than smaller DATs. But in the long term, it really depends.
1: I have a varied opinion on this. I think these high yield preferred stock issuances are quite dangerous because Saylor is basically saying, "Oh, okay, this is like a cash account. You can just put your money there, and we're going to pay you 11%, and you don't need to worry about it." And then that's what happens in the financial crisis. Everybody says, "Oh, we have these collateralized debt obligations, and don't worry about it. It's backed by mortgages and everything." And then it works out fine, and then at some point it doesn't, right? And then the market freezes, and then everybody loses money. So I think it needs to be labeled in the right way, that this is a higher risk. Like, a high yield always means high risk, right? So the higher the yield, the higher the risk. So people need to be aware. If professional investors lose some money because they put it in their portfolio, that's fine. If the everyday investor, which Michael Saylor is also addressing, is basically saying, "Oh yeah, you should just put your savings in there, and then if you need it, you can always take it, and you're getting an 11.5%. And eventually, he's probably going to, if the thing trades at a discount, he's going to increase the rate to make it trade back. But there's history with similar instruments that basically you keep increasing the rate, and at some point it completely breaks, and that's a danger that I don't want it to happen. I mean, it can be good for Bitcoin, but it's not good for the people investing in this, I think.
2: I'm probably less worried about repaying the debt. I think the concern, given he has so much collateral to sell, I think as it stands proportionally, there's a lot of assets if he had to sell. The question that I have, and really the concern, is if he had to sell, and we saw recently the sale of even a small fraction of Bitcoin really moved the market. And he's such a systemic player now that if he looks at debt obligations of $2 billion a year, roughly, for the current product, that's material. And he's essentially paying 11% with the assumption that Bitcoin will grow in excess of that 11% if he buys it today, but he's paying this in perpetuity. And that in perpetuity is the real problem, because it assumes the dollar will go down forever, and kind of this will become, from discounted cash flow analysis, kind of a non-existent debt down the road. But if it turns against him and he has to sell again, and there's no capacity for him actually to pivot from his strategy to constantly acquire, these DATs, particularly strategy, just have to get bigger. And every single time they have to acquire, they'll own more of the asset, which has only a limited quantity. And it eventually will get to kind of a tipping point where the strategy will end up, say he's currently got 4 or 5% of total Bitcoin supply. If it becomes 10% someday, which it could theoretically, like, does that then even more materially move the market? And then it becomes not just systemic risk for Bitcoin, but perhaps for other kind of other plays in the wider capital markets.
3: I think that we will take a breather now, not because we have resolved anything whatsoever, but to those listeners who are less familiar with this particular bit of the whole crypto space, it's quite instructive, I think, to hear how nuanced the view even of some of DATS proponents or advocates are in their view. It's very much a horses for courses kind of game. And Dr. Steele will be really interested to see whether the tripwires are fallen over, or strategy or its equivalents become an even more substantial part of the market. We shall see. But in taking a breather, how better to refresh the lungs than with the glowing sounds of Invisible Gravity Vehicle, featuring David Allen, Gong's founder.

0: So who am I? And what am I doing here? Too many answers. Too many answers.
1: Too many answers.
0: Too many answers.
1: No.

head to the sea. Neither yet away, nor are you high, but somewhere in between. Yes.

0: actually almost real. But then, neither am I. Neither am I. Neither am I. Neither am I.
1: Who am I?
0: Too many answers. Ha! Ha!
1: No.
0: For one split second, the lost pose is found.
1: Top of the wave.
0: And then?
1: Bottom of the wave.
0: It is lost.

0: zero.
1: No. What is the purpose?
0: From the hole in the center of the... oh, from the hole in the center of the...
1: Bottom.
2: Hoorah, as they will shout next May Day in Red Square, the East Wing and certain reform and other neo-fascist circles, if the Russian agents in power or close to it in the West manage to have Ukraine sold down the river like Republican Spain in the 30s. Let's hope that tide, or that the tide there, has really turned. In any case, that was Invisible Gravity Vehicle with Gong's founder David Allen on vocals. I am Dr. Stu, your host. 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Meanwhile, I remain Dr. Stu, your host, and this is the Naked Short Club. And we need poetry. The world needs poetry. And this edition's font of such joy is Vijayanthi Vadrevu, normally based in Austin, Texas. Vijayanthi is fintech founder and CEO of Incluya, an agentic AI-driven financial wellness companion, as well as principal at Raya, which blends applied anthropology, design and thinking for Fortune 500 companies and not-for-profits. She has also been adjunct professor at City University in New York and appeared in movies and is a practiced exponent of Indian classical dance. Pretty awesome, but right now, it's time for poetry. What are we going to hear?
3: We're going to hear Voices Separated by 3,000 Years, Carl Sagan, Rig Vedas, and the Upanishads. They arrived by entirely different paths at exactly the same wonder. Nasadasin nosadasit, tadanim nasit rajona vyoma paroyat, kim avariva kuhakasya sharman amba kim asid gahanam gabiram. In the beginning, darkness was hidden by darkness. All this was an ocean of unconscious, unmanifest, undivided, unbegun. What stirred? Where? In whose protection? The cosmos is all that is, or was, or ever will be. There is a tingling in the spine, a catch in the voice, a faint sensation as of a distant memory of falling from great height. Purnamada, Purnamidam, Purnat, Purnam, Udayache, Purnasya Purnam, Adaya Purnam, Evava Sisyate. From the infinite was born the infinite. The infinite remains after the infinite is taken away. The nitrogen in our DNA, the calcium in our teeth, the iron in our blood, we were made in the interiors of collapsing stars. We are made of star stuff. Asatoma Satgamaya, Tamasoma Jyotirgamaya, Mrityorma Amritam Gamaya. From the unreal, lead me to the real. From darkness, lead me to light. From death, lead me to immortality. Tattvam Asi. That thou art. You are the universe. knowing itself briefly in you. We are a way for the cosmos to know itself.
2: Beautiful, Vijayanthi. Just beautiful. You need to come back and do this some more. And speaking of more, listeners, that's what we need of the delicious Never Enough products of our sponsors. Madoff Ponzi Beer! The brew that froths like the mouths of unapologetic Brexiteers, or of the Send Them Back or Even Burn Them Out Brigade, or of advocates for the annexation of the West Bank, or of those who would have bombed other people's lives back to the Dark Ages, and to some extent did, or of those who cry and howl and cosplay in their kafirs for Hamas and Hezbollah and the IRGC, hoping to be in a revolution that will be neither televised nor spare them, and who stayed silent when Iran's murderous regime killed thousands of its own people, and have sometimes unwittingly, in all too many cases, wittingly enough, reawakened, given vent to, and routinized anti-Semitism on an epochal scale, and have kept intersectionally stum about Sudan's Darfur genocide, or what's happening to the Uyghurs in China, and the millions in the Congo who've died, or the gender apartheid and the femicide in Afghanistan, which has reintroduced chattel slavery to its criminal code and affords women less protection than it does to birds. Now, let's continue our conversation. Toby Lewis, and Dr. Stews read that more money was sucked into the SpaceX IPO than all the major large-scale IPOs since the year 2000. You know, pretty monumental episode that we're experiencing, isn't it?
4: Yeah, no. I think it seems a real vindication for sort of entrepreneurial dreamers, really. The fact that Elon has been sort of taking an IPO for a company that with a stated goal to put man on Mars, it's pretty extraordinary. And I think that the way I see this IPO playing out is where it's really the beginning of, like, the, I guess, a very exciting period in financial markets where, I guess, in dot-com, we had a lot of people building out the potential of what could be the internet. And now we've got the same thing coming with speculation around artificial intelligence. And I think that probably the next 2 years are going to be a real capital market unlock that we haven't really seen. Maybe you could argue the Facebook, Twitter period of when that came, but because of things like Sarbanes-Oxley and a bunch of other things, and the Facebook and Twitter IPOs coming after the financial crisis, I think there's a reason why many of us here have been doing a lot of stuff in the crypto space, because effectively the public markets got shut for an extended period of time. And I think we'll probably look back on the SpaceX IPO as the kind of grand reopening of the public markets. And it's just an astonishing amount of capital that's about to ripple through anything linked to frontier innovation.
5: Yeah, I think it's very exciting to see that we're going away from earnings per share, and we're going to high 100 times multiple of earnings, or not of revenue, but the sky is the limit, I suppose. Space, if you like science fiction like I do, usually the biggest company on the planet is the biggest rocket company. So I think the space economy is now officially open, and we're going to see. I mean, of course, there are some drawbacks. I think it's called the Kepler effect. If the satellites start bumping into each other, and then everything goes into small pieces. So that's a risk we guess we have to live with. But I guess eventually intelligence is going to go to the biggest energy source, which is the sun. And so, I think Elon is on the right path. And, you know, I don't think people have made a lot of money betting against him. So I mean, I bought a couple of shares. So let's see where it goes, right?
2: This actually means that technically you have an interest in the stock, but I think we'll let you off on this one. But it's interesting that in this case, as you mentioned, we're looking at 100 times earnings. Who would have thought? This is where space and time are folded in terms of our notions of what actually is. Because on a certain level, this might turn out to be the biggest meme stock of all time, if only because possibly we're a little early. Are we really going to get to Mars soon enough, or are we more likely to end up by a revivified Zuckerberg's metathraldom? Who knows? Over to you.
6: So I obviously I take my hat off to him. I think we all should. He's the wealthiest man on the planet now, the only trillionaire we've ever known. And good luck to Elon. And good luck to all of us. I think with Toby, I agree, this is great for the capital markets. We now have something that we can point towards that suddenly has turned the shift away from just increasing privatization towards a more common ownership model. If this should be the North Star is another question. I think the idea of space being the next frontier, we all agree to. But if it's going to be a profitable enterprise, which essentially, if you look at the underlying business other than Starlink, it's more of a long-term kind of investment-led business, which doesn't necessarily deliver the kind of immediate euphoria that the capital markets would typically expect in quarterly news cycles. And I'm sure if anyone can deliver the quarterly news cycle, it would be Elon, because he has a gift for riding the wave. But he can't be the only show in town. I cut my teeth 20 years ago working in an aerospace consultancy firm in the States. And the idea of space tourism happening kind of at that time was going to be the next 5-10 years. It's now 20 years away, and that hasn't really happened yet. And I would venture to suggest that perhaps it's going to be a few more years away before we see this at scale. And I think it would be a great thing to happen, but there's a lot of other things that need to happen first, let alone kind of the energy inputs to make this be a material kind of trajectory for people to launch. And I think we need the likes of fusion to happen and all these other variables that these are the long tail, if you will. But very, very exciting to see the amount of money that's now being thrown at this, because you cannot solve these intractable problems without money. So here we go.
7: Yeah, I think it's amazing, and I can't wait to be on Mars. But the thing that excited me much more was it's kind of linking back to crypto and the impact on financial markets. I remember 10 years ago, everyone was talking about, oh, Bitcoin's amazing, Bitcoin versus the government, or just how it's completely separate from the traditional assets or economy. But this whole SpaceX IPO, In the weeks leading up to it, you could trade pre-IPO shares on Hyperliquid, which is a great example of how crypto is now becoming part of the financial system. I mean, Hyperliquid, in grand scheme of things, is still pretty small, 6-7% of the global volumes of perp futures, but it's 70% of the crypto market, and it's an example of how you can unlock that liquidity a bit sooner. And there's pros and cons of that. I mean, we've seen that with meme coins and the very early stage token launches, where if you bring the liquidity forward, there's a big disconnect between price and fundamentals. But as time goes on, and depending on the type of project and the scale of project, it is very exciting. So this is just the first example of that. In the future, we'll see many more examples.
2: Now, you mentioned government, and we have seen in very recent days, Anthropic, whose CEO had very publicly called for, if not a halt to the development, the breakneck pace of AI development, it certainly called for greater public sector or governmental intervention in what's going on. All of a sudden, they've been prevented by the U.S. government from rolling out their latest offering. You know, if we lived in a world of conspiracy theories, which we know we do not, except the bit about the reptiles being our rulers is real, just so that listeners are clear. But if we lived in that kind of world, we'd almost say that Musk must have leaned on from the US government to buy some space for the AI component of SpaceX, although by all accounts that's being de-emphasized already. But Toby, I wonder what you think about what's gone on with Anthropic.
4: Well, I think, firstly, the Anthropic CEO is slightly weird to keep on asking for regulation, and I quite enjoy the irony of him being the first victim of government. But I also do think it was a real shame, because I think likely it was more the Anthropic marketing machine talking about how dangerous Fable 5 was to actually, yes, there were some threats and vulnerabilities that were being unearthed, but I think that even Anthropic, the moment it happened, were looking to downplay those. So it's interesting, and we've already sort of seen models coming out of China that are aiming to do better work than Fable 5 were. So I think there's just a worry around government intervention at this very early stage of AI, which is accelerating, and these US tech giants in some ways might begin to lose their lead to other less kind of censored groups. So it's kind of an interesting, very interesting interplay, and maybe the US government may see this as a misstep.
2: Well, you know, it's kind of ironic that the U.S. government has stopped Mythos being spread around. If what was going around the markets was true, the fact that Mythos wasn't just finding flaws in all kinds of different systems, but it was actually showing where all the back doors were used by law enforcement, security agencies, and so forth. You would have thought that they would go out of their way to get it running, you know, shooting around in places like Iran, Russia, China, etc. So, you know, I'm sure we'll know exactly what the thinking was soon enough. But Vijayanthi, I know you want to speak.
8: I'll just say this, that especially coming from the U.S. side, we hear a lot about the perspective of AI in the U.S. versus in Europe, and the regulations are seen as, you know, cramping innovation and whatnot. But I do think that there is a mental health and a humanity perspective that does come into play with these regulations. There's psychologists are not now talking about AI psychosis. It's a new strain of mental illness that's happening, delusions of grandeur, if you will, spurred by AI. So in that vein, and I know that's not entirely what we're talking about with regulations, but as a subset of regulations, I do think it's very important to look at that. I mean, and then we have the whole involvement with the Pope, and there's a philosopher on board at Anthropic, and they're increasingly hiring social scientists to really socially engineer against some of the detrimental aspects and societal evils that could be spurred by AI.
2: Yeah. The Pope's encyclical was pretty interesting. On the other hand, he's no better at dancing than most other public figures. It's a letting of the side down, frankly. No, but that was very interesting, what was put out. Toby, what do you want to say about
4: that? Yeah, no, and I think the one thing about Anthropic is I think a lot of people view them as slightly insincere, in almost like viewing it as almost like a recruitment tool of like, oh yeah, we're this ethical AI company, then we're putting out these things that are so unethical.
2: Are you saying they're simply virtue signaling?
4: The view is very much it's kind of they're playing for regulatory capture, a bit like how FTX was back in the day, and very badly, not as we saw, but like the effectively now Anthropic, though, have a very powerful position and have got a slight lead and are trying to shut the door as everyone else is about to catch up with them. And I think it's going to backfire possibly for all of the US. And you'll see the sort of Asian tech center with Tencents and the Alibabas and all of these, I'm sure they're like rubbing their hands at any attempt to be able to catch up on the great work that has been coming out of the US. I think there's this sort of geopolitical angle, and Anthropic and Sam Altman at OpenAI have done a like one of the weirdest jobs as tech executives, where they're kind of almost aggressively sort of almost like poisoning the dialogue around AI, and they're probably to blame for like so much doom mongering around AI. And I think that's like, from my point of view, I think Anthropic and OpenAI have both been leading perversely a sector that is about to be hit massively by government regulation, probably too soon.
2: Patrick.
5: I think it's not too soon. It's probably already too late. I think the cat's out of the bag. And I mean, Dario Amodei of Anthropic is, of course, virtue signaling. I think it's like a reverse psychology. Oh, my model is so bad or so good that I can't let you use it. So, of course, everybody wants it, right? So it's like a reverse psychology. Very, very simple. But at the end of the day, what AI is going to create is something that we can't fathom, right? So we're still at the beginning, but if these things keep iterating, once they're now we're getting close to their, I think they already said that Google said Gemini is writing 70% of the new code for Gemini. And so when we get to 90 or 100%, then it's going to be self-iterating and then we lose complete control. And so I think what we need is off switches, right? So we need to kind of be able to switch this all off. And we should probably try it and have like AI-free Sundays or something like this, because otherwise we're going to lose ourselves. I was at a conference in Munich in January this year, and we created an artifact where we basically we all put human content into a vault and said, okay, this is probably the last time we can certify that the content is 100% human, because going forward, it's all going to intermingle. And I mean, I'm already using AI to write emails, to write text messages, to write documents, right? And so music, art, right? So eventually we're now in a post AI era already, where we cannot distinguish between human and hybrid and full AI, I think. And that's going to be, it's going to be very interesting. So I think we need a way back. If we don't create it now, we're going to be lost.
6: I mean, I agree. I think the cat is out of the bag. I think there's an element of cat and mouse in this as we start to see these technologies kind of force us to look for backdoors and force us to look for breaks. We will have to get that much quicker and use them in turn to create new security mechanisms. And I think the one fear I have is more the current current world of AI is very much derivative or a reflection of what we ourselves have produced, and through large language models kind of encapsulates the next probabilistic outcome of a word or kind of thought. But agency is the real question. Right now we're a species of hustlers, if you will. We're running around kind of doing things entrepreneurially or otherwise. And if we end up losing that unique advantage and AI starts to dictate our world onto us, I think that'll be much less rich world, unfortunately. So I think this generation is a very key one, because they'll be preserving certain things, but the future to come, I would only hope that people can still think on their own and do on their own.
2: Well, thank you. What a great set of guests. Some really trenchant points made there. And of course, listeners, you've been listening to the Naked Short Club, the most dangerous radio show of all time. Really, the government ought to ban it, or at least, you know, restrict it. It's that good, taking a leaf out of Anthropic's book. But no, thank you very much, Patrick Martin, Toby Lewis, Ankush Jan, Sean Kiernan. Special thanks to Vijayanthi Vandrevu and to Master Engineer Jack Sinnott. So, in parting, we happy few, this merry band of brothers and sister, sup we afresh the delicious brew from our sponsors, Madoff Ponzi Beer! For who would not give all their fame for a pot of ale and safety, while who would, with a shred of decency, dump on and deny safe harbour to that most vulnerable of victims of this conflicted world, the refugee? Fun fact for your next pub quiz or argument with a bigot. Out of 117.8 million forcibly displaced people worldwide, as of the middle of last year, just 500,000 were in the UK, of whom half are Ukrainian. Think of it like this, unless you're a Farage or a Polanskiite supporter of Putin's expansionism, these people deserve our support. And if the Tories, Dr. Stew is a particular fan of the current administration, but if the Tories had not given £28 billion to foreign companies and to terrorist organisations under the COVID business support scheme, plus billions in COVID-era contracts without competitive tenders to literally family and friends, the UK, even with the disaster of Brexit and the currently mediocre administration, would be swimming in money, not the current populist muck. What a great reversing strapline. Now, as we leave you with the sounds of Gus Till from his album Ghosts of the Earth featuring Steve Hillage on guitar. Listeners, just remember till the next time that doing as you would be done by and loving kindness are all that really matter. The rest is just commentary.
9: Skin of the earth into clouds of chaos. Down the veins they came from the belly of the beastly war. Most with guns, some with cameras and microphones. Mothers grabbed their children crying, frightened and raced into the bush. Backward steps into the future, they no longer exist in. Backward steps into the future, they no longer exist in.

0: Hello, this is Matt Hale bringing you the Art Monthly talk show once again. The talk show is based on writing within the magazine of Art Monthly, usually the current issue to the time of recording. So this issue that we are referring to is number 497, June 2026 Art Monthly. And I'm joined today by Mark Prince, who is a writer and critic who's based in Berlin. So he's talking to me from Berlin and I'm in London. Hello, Mark.
1: Hi, Matt.
0: Thank you for coming on once more. Now, this is a feature you've written. Basically, generally speaking, for listeners, it's on sculpture. Now, unusually, really, for Art Monthly, the idea of writing about painting or sculpture, it's almost, to me, it's an unusual event, really, because we don't tend to, lots of artists we cover work in many different ways within their own work. They may use video sculpture, they may not even think about sculpture as a term, some of them, and perhaps some of the people you refer to may equally not really call themselves sculptors, but we wanted to try to get you to talk about that. I'm just going to read the intro to the piece, which we wrote. I don't think you wrote it. It says that you argue that sculpture's once default position as a surrogate for presence, as a stand-in for the viewer's own sense of occupying time and space, has been challenged in ways that have taken sculpture in a new and more interesting directions. Now, I wanted to just try to not jump to the more interesting directions, but to try to lay out, as you do, carefully, really, I mean, in a way, what sculpture is and then how it's changed. And you first talk about Anne Truitt and her work in the 70s, I believe. Would you like to try and do that now, just to sort of, why did you bring her in? Because she's threaded throughout the whole piece, really, isn't she?
1: Yeah, I mean, I think you're right about sculpture, in a way, more in the sense that it can mean almost anything now. I mean, what do we, maybe in the 19th century, if we spoke about sculpture, we could have had a very clearly defined idea of what we meant. But now, at least since the 1960s, you can mean almost anything by that term. So, I mean, you can mean video, you can mean installation work, you can mean things that are almost disembodied without any physical form. You can mean purely what we call conceptual art. You can mean so many different things, and people can call it sculpture. Which is not the case with painting. So in a way, it's a different medium designation than it's kind of an exceptional medium designation. But in this case, I wanted to write about sculpture following a more traditional definition in terms of something which is three-dimensional objects in space, art or three-dimensional art objects in space, and to think about what that could still offer as a mode for dealing for contemporary artists.
0: Yeah, but
1: you're right. I go back to the 1960s and 70s. Well, even the 50s.
0: Truitt was actually 1960s. My mistake, not 70s.
1: No. I mean the work that you're right. The work that I actually talk about is the work that I write about of hers. She started to make in the late 60s, early 70s, in the 70s. So it's really, you're right, it's the 70s. She's someone who, I think I first became aware of her work when I read a very a famous essay by Michael Fried, who was a critic in the 1960s, written in the 1960s, and he was a critic who was very much pro what you could call formalist, American formalist art. And it was an essay called Art and Objecthood, which was actually an essay arguing against the new minimal sculpture, which is being started, which is being made in the 1960s. And he was resisting this work and arguing from a perspective of abstract painting, which had been made since the 40s in America. And then there'd been this shift over the past few years, and he was resisting this shift. I think he mentions a work by Antruet in that essay. But he actually raises her work to as an example of formalist art, not the kind of art that he's resisting or actually denigrating. He doesn't like minimal art. He calls it theatrical in a pejorative way.
0: Are we talking about Donald Judd or?
1: Yeah, stuff like that. Donald Judd, Robert Morris, that kind of work, which he doesn't like. But he brings up Antruet's sculptures as an example of the kind of work he is interested in.
0: What's the difference he makes between the minimalism and her work? Is it to do with the fact that they're painted, say, by hand a bit, as well as being quite minimal? Because they're tall. I mean, you've written here four faceted vertical wooden columns painted with panels of flat monochrome colour.
1: Mm.
0: But they're actually hand painted, I think, aren't
1: yeah,
0: they?
1: Yeah, yeah. Yeah, I mean, they're actually quite difficult to define, which is why I'm interested in them. That they are that I think that as is implied by the, in fact, they somehow fall between what you could call a minimalist definition of sculpture and a formalist definition of art, so that they are. They're ambiguous in that way, and that's exactly why I thought they were interesting for what I wanted to write about, which is the way that sculpture effaces itself, in the sense that if you think about how does minimal object making work, well, traditionally it was about encouraging a direct physical, subjective, phenomenological engagement with objects in space. Art objects were in the gallery space presented by the artist, often geometric, so to avoid representational issues confusing the matter. So in a way, these objects have a lot of the qualities that kind of work had, in the sense that they're three-dimensional, they're geometric, you encounter them in space. They also have some kind of implied relation to your own body, which is one of the things that you can say of Robert Morris sculpture, or a Donald Judd box, they have those qualities, but they also have another dimension, which contrasts with that, I think, and that is that they have a lot to do with formalist painting, in the sense, as you say, that they are painted. They're painted with these flat and monochrome colors. And I think that aspect of them takes them in an opposite direction. So that they're, formalist painting, you could say, was an antithesis of the minimalist model for art making, in the sense that it was about creating a form of art which suggested that it was internally coherent. So it had its own. It was abstract. In the sense that it removed itself from immediate physical engagement. And I think that was one of the kind of binary that I'm talking about was a sort of problem, a big issue in art in the early 1960s. I mean, if you think about works like Stella Stripe paintings or even Morris Lewis's Poor paintings, they're in a way conflicted by this. These two ways of seeing art, that they want to be purely manifest in space as physical objects and perceptual phenomenological objects that you engage with, or do they want to be about pictoriality, which is always about something not being there?
0: Fictitious or...
1: If you think about what is a picture, I mean, something that's a picture, even if it's an abstract painting, you think of a... It deals with illusionism. The most geometric abstract, I mean, a Mondrian or something, deals with illusionism. It breaks the pure literalness of the object and suggests space and ability to look into something.
0: Is that inescapable in a sense for painting?
1: I think it is. I think it's innate to painting, and that's why those Truid objects are interesting, because they are both painting and... I mean, she also made paintings.
0: Right. So they're combining perhaps. Almost different. I don't like the word language because it's a visual thing, but they're two different ways of making, aren't they? In one thing, perhaps.
1: And two different ways of conceiving of how at least at that time. And I think that seemed to me when I was writing this piece as a way of looking forward to. Since then, it suggests a kind of possibilities for how. I mean, what I mean is that I think that the idea of the traditional idea of sculpture, the idea of something which is occupying space and is present to your in relation to your presence. As for various reasons, since then become to seem problematic for artists. I don't really know why.
0: You talk about. I may misquote you, but you do the when you stand in front of a sculpture, the viewer has an image, and you talk about image, and then later on you do talk about the effect. I think on. Perhaps on sculpture, but it may be just on making art of the removed position or the remote access, I think is the phrase you use, which we now have. Just leave that there for the second. You do talk about Yves Alain Bois, and you mentioned him talking about Barnett Newman. But you also talk about his associating of the mutual presence of artwork and the viewer with the directness and immediacy of speaking. And then you say Jack Derrida rejected the primacy granted to speech. What can you just fill out that relationship to, say, either Anne Truitt's work or... You know, this thing about when we're looking at sculpture as viewers, how does that fit in? Because that was really interesting, that leap, in a sense, not a leap, but, crossing over to a different approach, in a sense, like speaking and writing, but in relation to sculpture, I thought.
1: Well, I was thinking about this idea of presence, and which is, I mean, as I explained, try to explain, sculpture is traditionally a medium of presence, as distinct, or as to some extent distinct from painting, which is about projection. You know, so I mean, Derrida was someone who argued against presence. I think that the point with the Newman reference is that I suggest that, to me at least, the work of Truitt's, that the work that's most informative to Truitt is Barnett Newman's paintings.
0: We talk about the zip.
1: What's the zip paintings, zip, right? Which have these upright stripes which run down the middle of fields of color, and those. And then it's the question is, how do those zips actually work? Because they're not analogies for a figure. This, that would be, as Bois points out, that would be very reductive. And but they somehow resist illusionism in paint, in the paintings in which they feature, I think.
0: Right. You mean you don't see space or windows?
1: Yeah, they bring the painting into the present tense.
0: Yeah.
1: And he, Bois, the writer, the critic, he associates this coming into the present tense with speaking, with the shift from the past to a present tense, and addressing the painting, addressing the viewer directly.
0: I to you.
1: Yeah, and that's how he puts it, and I think that. That Derrida makes the point that he's actually making a distinction between speech and writing, and he's saying that speech has always been granted primacy culturally because it's more immediate, because it allows because it came first in the sense of how these forms of communication develop. And he's saying this is the wrong way around, that actually writing is a much broader phenomena, because writing is something which can happen, which can still function in the absence of the speaker or the person the speaker is addressing. And so I was just speculating on that as that distinction as a model for how a lot of the work that I'm talking about, as you say, is about suggesting, is about resisting or undermining, subverting the presence of the physical object in space, and the claims to authority and visibility that implies, entails, and with forms of remote with the suggestions of what that the object suggests something else, suggests something beyond itself, effaces itself in various ways, and the rest I'm talking when I'm talking about these more recent work, the more recent work by more recent artists, I'm actually thinking about different ways in which that is

0: To suggest that it's something beyond its immediate presence, because of course a functional object is something that suggests a role that it has in the world, that it's something beyond its merely presence as an object, presence as an art object. So
1: it's use value.
0: Yeah, there's that, and then I also talk about image, the use of the image, the use of the way that the physical engagement with a sculpture can be questioned or resisted or circumvented by casting the object as an image in some way, which is to, in a way, to go back to what sculpture was. I mean, if you think about traditional statues, you know, like it.
1: Yes,
0: Canova or something like that, or a Rodin. You know, these are also images.
1: Yes,
0: they're also representational. So obviously, the thing about the sculpture which that emerged in the 1960s is that they were really resisting that. They were trying to eradicate that. They were repudiating it completely. They wanted something which was just there, not suggesting something that wasn't there, which is what images do almost always.
1: Yes, I mean, in principle they're doing that, aren't they? So are we saying that now artists are going back in their approach by this image use?
0: Well, I mean,
1: it's not that simple. I mean, because presumably what they're doing now is more complicated and different to the previous, like the Rodin. I mean, or I'm making too simplistic a, because you talk about someone whose work seemed quite complicated to me and interesting. Was it, I'm not sure I'm going to say her name right. Is it Liz Deschenes?
0: She's someone who works with photography, or always has worked with photography. But photography that's unusually with an unusual emphasis on its material, physical. I mean, usually photography is a medium which effaces its physical. I mean, you look at a photograph and you see the image. You don't necessarily see the vehicle of the
1: the objectness of the presentation.
0: The objectness, of course, since the 70s or 80s, there's been a lot of photography which does the opposite to that. Which,
1: sure, on which, purpose, sort of consciously.
0: Where in order to cultivate a sense of the objectness of it, like Thomas Stroot or something like that, or Jeff Wall. But she's someone who does that, drawing on, I don't know, maybe minimal art, maybe always done that. So she creates these objects which if are not 100% clear that they are photographs very often, but they're photograms. So they're things which are photographic paper that's been exposed to light to turn them into what are actually, by definition, images. Even though you can't see anything in them, you can just see very often they look a bit like patinaed metal or something. But they were often shaped, not just rectangular or square, in order to, maybe that's a minimalist inheritance, to suggest the objectness of them, to cultivate, to emphasize the objectness of it. Yeah, but her recent work is really, really taken a big leap, and she's suddenly making work which actually, in some of the recent pieces, they actually don't have any photographic component, which as far as I know, she's never done before. So they're just made out of glass or fabric, or there's no photograph. There's no, so the element of the image, they're actually sculptures.
1: They sound like it, yeah.
0: And they also look like minimalist sculptures in the sense that they've got these geometric forms, like a tube, like a cylinder, or a something, a hanging sheet of.

0: of material and in a geometric shape, and yet they somehow comprehend the image context of a photographic practice. And I think that's that they do something interesting with sculpture in that regard, that they draw, they bring out, they elicit from it they use this idea of the image or the conception of the image as a property of sculpture to question what sculpture is. And that they have a very unusual presence. They're kind of negate themselves as much as they make themselves present. And that's what I'm writing about.
1: That's at the Martin Gropius Bowen,
0: Yeah, it's also, it's on, it's
1: currently,
0: put,
1: as
0: it's
1: we
0: on
1: speak,
0: now.
1: isn't it? Yeah, I'm hoping to see it next week. I'm coming.
0: Oh, great. Yeah, do go and see it. It's also an interesting combination because, I mean, I didn't, it's her work alongside the American sculptor Peter Hooijer, who worked in the 70s, 60s, 70s.
1: Okay, so completely different time.
0: Very different, but a very interesting combination, a very interesting association because, and nicely curated, quite sensitive in terms of the relation between these two very different artists, both working to some extent with photography. And also because it shows this new work of Deschenes, which for me was a revelation. I've never seen, I would not have expected her to make work like this, given the fact that the work she's made previously has been fairly within a very narrow bandwidth, at least the work I've seen of hers.
1: You talk about Isa Genskin and also Tricia Donnelly, amongst others. They both use marble, I think Ryan's saying. How is that? I mean, they obviously do it differently, but is there, because obviously marble's a very traditional material in sculpture. So how are they doing it in a way that's not like that? Because I think they're not, are they?
0: Well, yeah, I mean, I think that you can use something which is so obviously has connotations with certain forms of traditional sculpture. You can use it ironically, or you can use it, yeah, like to more to use the associations it has. I mean, I think that the Donnelly's work is she, the mar m marble is a I don't know whether it's ironic. I think they're very difficult objects to define, and that's exactly what I'm talking about. What's interesting about them is that they have this very very blatant, palpable material presence. So they're big, they're very, there's a lot of precise physical detail which reveals their production, how they've been cut, how they've been shaped, the fact that it's black marble or grey marble or pink marble, the way it glitters, all this stuff. So they're very much there. And yet it's very hard to actually define what they are. You can't, that they do it's, they don't seem to represent anything. They don't look like they're functional, although they evoke various forms of functional object. Nor exactly do they seem 100% like formalist sculpture, in the sense that like what we'd call abstract art. So the fact that they kind of sh that they refuse to be pinned down is one way, I think, of evading the kind of definition which they might kind of ironically hint at by being made of something so with such strong material, traditional sculptural connotations as marble. Yeah, I mean, I don't know. I'd hesitate also to call them ironic. I think in a way they're just extremely evasive and very difficult to they're difficult to define. And that's exactly what, so it's another way of trying to show how something which is so present can also make itself elusive.
1: Yes. Which is clever for a heavy lumpen object. Eyes Against Skin.
0: Mm.
1: What's the? I mean, she uses marble and steel. I mean, obviously she proposes some things which never get made. I think as well, like monuments. But how does she use? Is she different to?
0: Yeah, I think with her the irony is much more. Apparent. It's more obviously ironic.
1: Yeah,
0: that she's using her work she's in a way taking the piss out of the monumentality of sculpture, even as she's making monumental objects. So she's having it both ways.
1: Yeah,
0: which is what a lot of these artists I'm writing about are doing, having it both ways. They're thinking, they're making objects, but they're also kind of saying, well, I don't really trust objectness. And I think that there's something a bit hubristic and absurd even about having this big fat thing in space, especially in a time when everything is so movable and so... When value is so slippery, and that's what gives it its, we associate in these days content with the strength of content, often with its ability to be fleet of foot, to be able to transmit itself fast among different, to be not easily localized. And I think that I think Genskin is her sculpture is actually really engaging precisely with these issues. Like how can you make something monumental in this anymore? Is it credible? Is it plausible?
1: Yeah.
0: And she does that partly by making a joke of that, the idea of monumentality. And she does that using, and I think the one of the most, I love her proposals for sculpture. So she's making, they're like brilliant jokes. So she does a proposal, often, I mean, at least in Germany, you have these things called Kunst am Bau, which is like they're things that you apply for. And a local authority says, we want to put a sculpture in the square somewhere. And they elicit proposals from various artists. And a lot, I think some of these proposals are actually come out of those kind of occasions. So there's a big building in a photograph of a building. And she's actually just put a little picture of a photocopy of an aerial onto the top of it, so it looks like a transistor radio. I mean, this is never going to be built. She's actually making fun of the process that she's engaging with.
1: Yeah.
0: And also, in principle, when these things have been built, which is, I mean, there was a Genskin retrospective at the Neue National Gallery here in, I think, 2 years ago. And then it was all the sculptures were in the building. Outside was this big sculpture of a rose she made, just called Rose. it's huge, and it's just a reproduction of painted, colored reproduction of a rose. And whenever I see this, I think I've seen it before somewhere else. I've definitely seen reproductions of it. I always think it looks like something which has been made in order to make fun of the idea of making it, in order to actually subvert its own presence by inference. So you look at it and you think, nah, It should have stayed as a, it should have remained as a, as a, as a sketch, because it would have been, as a sketch, it would have been funny in the idea of, yeah, you don't want to make that, but she actually makes it.
1: Yeah.
0: And, but a lot of these, a lot of these proposals just remain as proposals, which is also just as funny and just as,
1: yeah.
0: But he's actually riffing on, she's making fun of the idea of sculpture, sculptures,
1: pomposity.
0: Yeah. For example, I mean, it's just the whole idea that it's that it just takes up space and it's
1: demanding
0: and it stays in one place and a lot of these things seem quite absurd now, and also the fact that it's so easily commodifiable.
1: Yeah. Talking about lack of commodification, or perhaps a desire to evade that happening. You talk about two people. One particularly, is it Iulia Nestor?
0: Iulia Nestor.
1: Iulia Nestor. Her superfluous fire doors in Plan B gallery.
0: Yeah, yeah.
1: Where basically, well, you better describe them really. But basically, she put in doors that were really meant to be not noticed by the people going around the gallery, but just to be felt as if they were like standard institutional kind of necessities. But in reality, they were not necessary, were they?
0: No, I mean the gallery had emergency exit doors in several places in the gallery, and she does this as. It's one of the. It's a series of work she does, which she calls interventions, where she places something in the space, in an institutional space, gallery space, which tends to evade notice, partly because it's developed or it imitates something that's already there, but does it in a way which is unnecessary or does it simply artificially. So for example, these doors, but what's the difference between a door that's an emergency door with a sign on top of it that's there, that is a real emergency door, and one that's been placed there by her, only that it's been placed there by her. And also that very often the only way that you would actually identify the superfluity of these doors was by the fact that looking at them, you might think, why do we need two doors on this wall? It just, or the door doesn't lead anywhere. So they're very labor intensive to produce, and yet they're there to be missed.
1: But they're quite big, actually, quite big.
0: Well, they're as big as
1: the objects, really, as well.
0: They're big as illusion. They're not illusions. They're not illusions of doors. They're real doors. She just had them put in order to. I mean, the thing to bear in mind is that this was an exhibition of her paintings and some other and other things and also some text works. So the in the gallery. In conjunction with these doors were also objects which would be much more immediately and automatically recognizable as art objects. So that as soon as a viewer entered the gallery, they think, oh, there's the art, there are the paintings. And that would, you could say that I mean, I'm not going to try to speculate on her intentions but I think that one of the things that the doors do is to create a kind of alternative or a decoy from the conventional primary object of attention that an art the occasion of looking at art in a gallery involves. So you go in, it's a very set, the, the way this usually happens, what you're expecting to happen is very fixed in many ways. And she's like disrupting it in a way. But it's very interesting that she's using sculpture, which is actually the medium which is usually most manifest physically and most visible and most there in a physical sense, to actually as this decoy element in the space, this thing which you probably won't see. I mean, a lot of people who were at the gallery, who would have visited the gallery, would have gone there. But these intervention works that she does are not mentioned anywhere to a visitor. They're not on the list of they're not in the press. They're not mentioned in a press release. They're not on the list of works. So that you could very easily, and I think probably many people did, go into the gallery and not realize that they are part of the exhibition. They're like it's mischievous.
1: Yeah, definitely. So someone who wasn't mischievous, I don't think, but also made works, I think, to evade notice, was Beverly Buchanan, you talk about. Can you tell us what she did?
0: Yeah, again, this is an artist who made some works which it seems as if they were made not to be seen, which is a kind of, for an artist, it seems like a contradiction.
1: I mean, after all, Marsh Ruins.
0: The works that I'm writing about were, I think the job description, you could say that the job description of being an artist is to attract attention in the most very basic sense. And these are artists who are making work which is meant to evade attention. So, and yet out of the medium of sculpture, which is an interesting kind of paradox, I think. Yeah, I mean, these were works which she made in the 1970s. And they look like bits of, they look like the kind of junk things that are left over from from building and construction in the city or the landscape. So things that might be fragments, relics, bits of broken off bits of architecture, but in fact they look contingent. In other words, they look like something which is just evolved by chance. But in fact, they're cast objects. So cast out of, but they're almost, they look like they're almost nothing. They're like bits of blocks of lime and sand and cast in this indeterminate kind of a form, and placed originally, as I understand it, in the landscape around her environment, but in a way that they would be likely to be missed, or there'd be no reason to assume that they were art objects. So they're like secrets, but secrets which also imply that something needs to be hidden, maybe. And why would that be? You know?
1: But to know that it needs to be hidden, it would need to be found. I mean, to know that it has been hidden.
0: Paradoxical.
1: Yeah. Which is a bit like the doors in the gallery, the fire.
0: Yes, it is. It is, but the difference is that the Buchanan sculptures were designed to make themselves invisible in public space, whereas Nista's interventions, almost as far as I think there's one exception to this, but in every other sense, they're made to function in art space, so that they play on the assumptions you bring to visiting art space. And if you were to put Nista's objects in public space, they wouldn't work in that way. and this is interventions, whereas these Buchanan things, the sculptures that Buchanan made, I saw them in an art institution. And in that context, they didn't work because they were framed as sculptures from the past, an archival presentation of this artist's work. So they lost the charge that they would have originally had when they were placed in a place where they were actually meant to evade notice.
1: Yeah, which doesn't make doesn't make sense to have moved them in a way, but hopefully they did show them with some information about their original placement. I don't know.
0: Yeah, but I think even if they showed them with information, the information would still have it would still have only just put inverted commas around them, and they would still have not been able, have not had the effect that they would have had in their original. So they were they're context specific. Yeah.
1: Yeah, definitely. You towards the end of your feature, you talk about a German phrase, which I'm hardly looking to see what it was. I had it a second ago, and now I've gone and lost it. Here we are. The word Gegenstand.
0: Gegenstand, yeah.
1: Gegenstand. What? Why did you write about that?
0: Well, I was. I think it's an interesting. I mean, you know, language works in. It's a word which in German, I mean, literally, Gegen is against, Stand is stand, so it means stand against. But what it means is object. We use that word in German to mean object. But it also has a different meaning, which is subject, in the sense that you can talk about, you can use the words, for example, to say that this is a subject for discussion, and you'd use the word Gegenstand for subject.
1: Right.
0: So it struck me that, well, I mean, I like the idea of this word stand against, in the sense that I think that one of the things these artists are doing is creating work that works against the standingness of sculpture, the way that sculpture it corresponds to our own standingness. We stand in the space, the object, especially and a lot of the works I've specifically focused on in this text are works which are literally, explicitly standing in the sense that they're vertical objects. Also the doors by Julia Nister, they're also standing objects. They're meant to. They suggest that we can go through them. Our standing bodies. We can enter them. So yeah, they're all. A lot of this work is about resisting, working against the standingness of sculpture and the immediacy of sculpture. And so that phrase seemed kind of apt. And also the way that double meaning of subject and object seems to be also really crucial to the way that this kind of sculpture is working, in the sense that it seems to reflect the viewer. And at the same time, it withholds itself from the viewer, using illusion, using irony, using formalistic abstraction, all of these different ways of resisting allowing the viewer to categorically associate, empathize, see themselves in the object.
1: Or to walk away saying, I got it.
0: Yeah, or even to walk away saying, I saw it.
1: Yeah.
0: You know, in the sense of the Nister object or the Buchanan objects, you go there where they are. They're there. You miss them. You don't see anything. You don't realize you've seen them, but of course you have seen them. And I think that's the point, that there's this difference which they imply between seeing and or seeing actively and seeing passively. Is that it's not as if you'd have walked in that landscape and those objects had been there, you might have actually seen them. You just didn't know what you were seeing. So this is also work which, in terms of the subject-object dichotomy, they are they're emphasizing the fact that that seeing art is very much as probably as more than is a lot about what we see. What seeing is about what we as seers bring to the work as much as what's there. This is a truism, but it's an issue. It's something that it's an issue that this work raises.
1: It acknowledges it as well.
0: It acknowledges it and makes an issue of it. Yeah, it says, well, what do we bring to this, and what do our expectations of what we bring to this engagement do to the how do they define the engagement with the art object?
1: It sounds in a way it just if you think of the development of art and thinking, you know, the human race generally, we're developing a greater, the complications of everything are getting greater. And so it just sounds really like an acknowledgement of that, the richness and complication of everything, which is growing. I mean, we haven't really talked about the internet, but that whole other way in which we see things, you know, that complicates things. And then acknowledge those things within work when people make them. It would be almost wrong not to try.
0: Yeah. Yeah, I mean, also when I talk about this remote, this self-effacing quality of these works, that also comprehends virtuality, the fact that that so much of the stuff we perceive, the artificially generated content that we perceive is not there, but makes itself appear to be there.
1: Yeah.
0: Nowadays. So I mean, that what could be more other than that than the basic standard idea of sculpture, which is after all something which is very much there physically, materially, and also you know, corresponding to our own presence, our own physical.
1: Yeah, for physical. Me, the laser cut marble works we mentioned before.
0: They're laser cut, right?
1: They do, just the fact that they're laser cut.
0: Yeah.
1: And if you know that, or you can tell that that's a whole new, well, a technology. It's a whole other, you know, it's not your hand carved.
0: Right. That's another aspect of those works that they look a bit like. They look a little bit like 3D printed objects.
1: Exactly.
0: So, which is of course something which comprehends the fact that it has a computer generated source, even though it's a three dimensional object. So yeah. they have something of that quality. Just because of the way that they're cut, so that that also removes them from the human equation to some extent. So they look a little bit like kind of.
1: You mentioned Emmanuel Levinas's concept of alterity. I mean, that's going back on what you were saying a minute ago, really. But that's an interesting about people resisting being assimilated by our experience or mental representations of them. That was quite a complicated ending, but a good one, I thought. I also know we haven't talked about it, just because it goes back to the very first work by Truick, Eyes Against Skin's, I think it is called Untitled 98. She did, they're vertical. There's some we illustrated some vertical sculptures that seem to have images in the side of them.
0: Yeah. They're, she made a lot of these sculptures in this form in the late 90s, early 2000s, which are like, they're just columns. In terms of form, they're very, very close to Truett's in terms of the geometric physical form, they're almost like a lot of Truitt's work from the 70s, except that they're coated with these photographs, marble panels, and kind of design paraphernalia that she's bought from the places where designers buy stuff,
1: samples and things like that.
0: Yeah, so they're in a way that again, it's about eroding, undermining the straightforward physical presence that the objects in their form suggest.
1: Yeah.
0: She does it. It's even the way that they're broken up, that the surfaces are so, have all these, the variety of different things that she attaches to them, whether it's marble, stone bits, different images. Yeah, I mean, it's like she's puncturing the presence of the thing.
1: Yeah, yeah.
0: She did that a lot in those works at that time.
1: Mark, we're out of time. Thank you so much, and
0: you're
1: listeners.
0: Welcome. Thank you.
1: Great, well, listeners. The idea of this program is that you will really want to read Mark's fuller and more complicated and more interesting than either of us have managed to do today, although I hope you have enjoyed the programme, of course, and Mark's been brilliant. But it's in the June issue of Art Monthly 2026, number 497. Thank you so much for listening to the Art Monthly talk show. This will be broadcast on Resonance Radio FM as well, and then it becomes a podcast, which may be where you're listening to it now, which is a bit weird to think that these podcasts can actually go on and last probably longer than I will live. I sometimes wake up in the middle of the night and feel that horrible understanding. Thanks again, Mark, for coming on.
0: Thank you.
1: All the very best in Berlin.
0: Okay, speak soon, Matt.
1: Speak soon. Bye-bye. 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

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I'm Monica Harold, and this is the podcast.

The sun is the feather. One day it falls from the sky like a chick picked out from its nest. The feather swirls in the wind, and when it finally hits the ground,

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And when it sleeps, darkness

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0: say Jesus. Say Santa Claus loves you. The Tooth Fairy loves you. Fuck out my face, man. I won. Let's have some fun. Fuck you. Be mad. And scratch your ass and get glad. 911. Collapse. Bridges collapsing. Steam pipes blowing up. That's the country. No, you don't know what the fuck you're doing. You've done it, cracker. Greedy, lustful, wantful bullshit. I want to do what I want to do. Why? That's not why this motherfucker earth is here. And the first one that's gonna go is the darkest motherfucker. Get the fuck out of here. Your ass here for one reason. To pick cotton or cut sugar cane. That's why you hit. That's why you abort it. Forget that. Get out of here.
1: Well, I'm just free.
2: Yeah.